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14: You've turned on the light this evening. Mostly clear skies, but many of us have a frost advisory overnight. Lows in the mid-30s. Tomorrow is mostly cloudy with a chance of rain showers in the morning. Highs in the lower 60s. And in the evening, partly cloudy skies. Lows in the upper 40s. Thank you for listening. Thank you for supporting the light. Keep shining for Jesus.
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16: The question is always, why? You know, and that question will haunt you and make you crazy trying to figure out why did this happen and so forth. But I don't know why, but what I do know is, you know, that God is good and God loves me and God's working out his perfect plan in my life. And so I'm just content with that.
15: It's a special edition of A New Beginning today. We're celebrating Legends Week, hearing from those that have had an uncommon impact for the kingdom. Last time, Louis Zamperini. And Pastor Greg, today we feature your interview with Pastor Chuck Smith, the founder of the Calvary Chapel Network of Churches and one of the key catalysts of the Jesus Movement. You've interviewed a lot of people. Was this an easy interview?
17: You know, sometimes when you know someone really well, it's not easy to interview them because you have a sense of who they are and you already kind of know the answers before they give them. For instance, when I interviewed Louis Zamperini, I was just getting to know him. I had just read the book Unbroken, which was a story of his life. And so I was learning as I was interviewing. But with Pastor Chuck, I mean, I've known him for over 40 years. As a young man coming to Christ and attending his church where he was my pastor there at Calvary Chapel of Costa Mesa. Then through the years, as I started in the ministry and continued to, you know, my relationship with Chuck changed over the years. And he wasn't the easiest guy to interview, believe it or not. He was a very private man. He didn't really like to talk about himself that much. But I knew there were some fascinating stories in his life that people needed to hear. I also had the sense when I was interviewing Pastor Chuck that this was something that was effectively preserving his legacy for posterity. In other words, I thought this is something people will view later, beyond the moment we're in. And it's something that I felt needed to be done for Pastor Chuck because people needed to know his story. And they still need to know a story because it's an inspiring story of how God chose a man to literally change a generation. And so here now is the interview I did with Pastor Chuck Smith from Harvest Orange County. Tell me about your call to ministry, Chuck.
16: Well, actually, Greg, I was studying to be a medical doctor.
17: That
16: was
17: a doctor.
16: You
17: would have been a great doctor, I think.
16: Well, I would have had a lot of compassion, I'm sure.
17: Yeah.
16: In fact, that's, I think, what was in my heart.
17: You know,
16: helping people. Helping people. I just had that, you know. And I figured, you know, that as a successful doctor, I could be a great layman in some church and just, you know, help support and just serve the Lord in that capacity. And I was living in Santa Ana at the time, and the pastor came up one Sunday and said, you know, there's a lady in the church that has paid a sponsorship for someone to go to the youth camp, and why don't you go? And I said, well, I, you know, had plans to go to Corona Del Mar and surf, and so, but...
17: And what year was this?
16: Oh, my, this was about 1944, somewhere in there. And I went on up to this summer camp, and the speaker at the camp was a very inspiring fellow. And he made the statement, you have only one life, It will soon be past. And only what's done for Christ will last. And it just hit me. And so that afternoon, I was out under a big pine tree and just my Bible and just thinking about one life, it'll soon be past. Only what's done for Christ will last. And so I felt the Lord speaking to my heart and saying, look, you can go ahead and become a doctor and you can help people physically and you can help them for a time, but they're all going to die. But if you will devote your life to helping people spiritually, then you're going to help them eternally. Mm-hmm. Now, do you want to give your life for something that is temporal or something that is eternal? And I couldn't argue with that. And so that was where I felt the Lord was calling me to go to Bible college. And so I figured when I went home and told my mom that I wasn't going to be a doctor, I was going to go to Bible college instead of USC. And she said, well, son, if that's what you feel the Lord is calling you to do, that's wonderful.
17: So you went to Life Bible College.
16: That's right.
17: You started out amazingly as a traveling evangelist. I mean, you're known as the expositor extraordinaire. Yes. But you were a traveling evangelist, and but then the Lord redirected you. But I want to talk a little bit about your wonderful wife, Kay. I wanted to talk about the time you met her. It was at a ball game, as I recall.
16: Yes.
17: And I think your brother may have been playing.
16: My brother was playing. And there was this gal sitting there on the stands and the benches there. And so I knew her, and so I was sitting there talking to her and all. And Kay came up with some of her friends, and she had been in Bible college that night and had come over to the game after the school. She got out a hanky and started dusting off the bench, and so I scooted away from this gal because I didn't want her to think that I was, you know, with that gal.
17: Smart guy.
16: And so I said, here, I've dusted off a place for you. And so she sat down, and then she remembered that she had left some books back at the Bible college, had to go get them. And so I said, well, I'll drive you back to get them, you know. So there was this real old funky car there. And so I opened the door and let her get in and sit down. And I walked around to the driver's side. And then I started laughing. I said, this is not my car. I don't know who the car belongs to.
17: I've never heard that. That's funny.
16: But I had a neat Ford convertible at that time, and it was parked right in front of that car. Nice. So.
17: So it's like a definite upgrade.
16: Yes, it was definitely an upgrade. So we went back to the college, and then we went to Vandy Camps that night.
17: It was one of those places we all went.
16: Yeah. And that was the beginning of our relationship. And
17: now, you guys fell in love. You know, it's been said when, you know, love at first sight is nothing special. It's when two people have been looking at each other for years and still love each other, it becomes a miracle. You've been married to Kay for how long?
16: 63 years.
17: Okay, now here's the interesting thing. So how long was your courtship? Go ahead, say it.
16: 6 weeks.
17: 6 weeks.
16: Our friends said it'll never last.
17: Well, they were sure wrong, weren't they?
16: Oh, they've all died.
17: So, Chuck. That's funny. Okay, so, Chuck, question. What's the secret to a long and successful marriage? I mean, I know it's a big question, but just give us a couple thoughts. Like, you've been married all these years. What? Tell us what a secret is.
16: Well, I think it's having Christ at the center of it, you know, because differences are going to arise. I mean, but if you can always come together in Christ, in other words, you know, you don't agree maybe on certain things that you should want to be doing and so forth, but if you can bring to the Lord and say, now, Lord, you guide us in this, and you give us the decision, you know, and so it's not my mastering over her or her mastering over me, but it's both of us being mastered by Jesus Christ.
17: Amen. Yeah, that's right. You know what I think what people don't know about you, Chuck, is you've had a lot of ups and downs in life. You know, because you're such an optimistic person, People may think, oh, he's had a really happy life. And really what we've talked about so far has been a really happy life.
16: Yes.
17: I mean, but you've had your hard times as well. In your book, A Memoir of Grace, you write, quote, "Grace does not shield the cruel realities of a world damaged by the fall. We're not in heaven yet. And God does not spare us from the crushing blows that come to everyone. We lose people we love. We suffer. We grieve. We journey on. But we're not abandoned."
16: That's right.
17: And Chuck, an unimaginable tragedy happened to you when your father and your brother were killed in a plane crash.
16: Yes.
17: Where were you when you heard that news, and how did you react to such a horrific thing?
16: Well, my brother had started a motorcycle shop up in Victorville, and he had a plane, and my dad had retired and went up to help him because my dad was real sharp in business and accounting and all. And so they were going to fly on down to Orange County and from Victorville in my brother's plane. It was a stormy night, and they came right into the center of the storm, and the plane was a small plane, and it just had run out of fuel when they were over San Onofre area, and they crashed down there, and they both were killed in the crash. And so, you know, it was an interesting thing that was extremely hard for me to handle because it was so sudden. Yeah. You're not prepared for it. You're not ready for it. And it's a shock that just really hits you right, you know, in the guts. And so I had a hard, hard time. I would, after that dream that my dad and brother, we did a lot of things together that, you know, we would be out and I would be so excited in my dream, you know, that here we are having this great time water skiing or whatever. And then you wake up to the reality, you know, they're not there. And I mean, it was just so hard. It took me a long time to actually, you know, get over that. But question is always why, you know, and that question will haunt you and make you crazy trying to figure out why did this happen and so forth. But I don't know why, but what I do know is, you know, that God is good and God loves me and God's working out his perfect plan in my life, and so I'm just content with that.
17: Do you ever have doubts, Chuck, just about why is this happening, this isn't right, or
16: no way?
17: Are you? Do you have fears?
16: No fears.
17: You don't ever have things that frighten you?
16: No.
17: Boo. That didn't work? Chuck, you're... the thing is, knowing Chuck, I believe what he's saying, because he lives what he says. You know, you've been a model on running the race of life, and you know, we've seen you start your race. We've talked about that tonight. Mm-hmm. Maybe middle point somewhere around the Jesus movement.
16: Yeah.
17: And now you're coming to where you're thinking about finishing the race.
16: Yes.
17: Billy Graham was asked the question in an interview, if you were to do things over again, would you do it differently? He said, yes, I would study more. I would pray more. I would travel less, take less speaking engagements. If I had it to do over again, I'd spend more time in meditation and prayer, just telling the Lord how much I love him, and I'm looking forward to the time that we're going to spend together for eternity. Chuck, if you were going to do things over again, would you do anything differently?
16: Greg, I think that the Lord had charge of the whole thing, and so I want to try and improve on his program.

0: What has been the best decision of your life?
1: Marrying Kay.
0: I thought you would say that. Do you remember your first sermon, Chuck?
1: Yes, I do.
0: What did you preach on?
1: Well, I preached on, if any man will come after me, let him deny himself, take up his cross, and follow me.
0: Let me ask you some of the really important questions now that are burning on everyone's, I think, mind right now. Chuck Smith, what is your favorite color?
1: It all depends on what you're talking about. If you're talking about eyes, my wife has the most beautiful blue eyes, and so blue would be the favorite color for eyes.
0: Yeah.
1: Talk about lips, well, I don't think blue would be my favorite color.
0: Unless they're very cold. Yeah. And hair is not so good either.
1: Right.
0: Blue hair. So, but you like blue.
1: Yes.
0: What's your favorite kind of food?
1: Oh, my. Rack of lamb.
0: Oh, rack of lamb.
1: Yeah.
0: Nice. What's your favorite song?
1: The Love of God.
0: Why is that your favorite song?
1: Well, I think that's probably the first song I sang as a solo in church when I was a kid.
0: How old were you?
1: Oh, I was 14.
0: Nice. Who are your heroes?
1: Oh, Billy Graham definitely is one of my heroes.
0: And you've gotten to know Billy Graham?
1: I've had that privilege, yes.
0: I've heard him speak of you many times, of just his admiration for you. But what makes you laugh? What do you find funny?
1: My grandkids.
0: Yeah, they're always fun, aren't they? How do you want to be remembered, Chuck?
1: Just as one who loves the Word of God and loves the people of God.
0: Amen. And you are known for that now.
1: Yeah. No, that's what.
0: So you're already there.
1: Praise the Lord.
0: Amen. That's right. Chuck, any final thought of something you would like to say to us about serving the Lord, following the Lord, that is really important to you?
1: We are living in a rapidly changing world. Yeah. The important thing is that we hold on to an unchanging Christ. Yeah. And that, you know, that Jesus Christ is the same yesterday, today, and forever. Right. And when you're living in uncertain kind of conditions, it's just important that you have an anchor that doesn't change. And so just hold on to our unchanging Christ.
0: Amen. Hold the course.
1: Hold the course. You bet.
0: Let's thank Pastor Chuck Smith.

0: it's not very often that someone comes and impacts an entire generation of people, but Chuck Smith clearly was one of those men, and he was a major part in a full-blown American revival called the Jesus Movement. And because of his faithful teaching of the word, the impact of that movement continues to this present day through the people that he has influenced. And, you know, after my son Christopher went to be with the Lord, Chuck Smith came over to my house and we were talking. And he said to me, I asked him, you know, I asked him why. Why would this happen, Chuck? And he said, you know, Greg, never trade what you don't know for what you do know. And that was something I remembered, and it stayed with me. You know, what do I not know? Well, I don't know why the Lord called my son home at the age of 33, and I don't know a lot of things. But what I do know is God loves me. I do know my son is in heaven. I do know I'll see him again. So let's apply that now to Pastor Chuck himself. What do we not know? Well, we don't understand why Chuck would get cancer. You know, why does a man of God like Chuck have to suffer? We don't know the answer to that. But here's what we do know. We do know he loved the Lord. We do know that he faithfully preached the gospel and taught the word of God. We do know he's in heaven, and we do know we'll see him again. And in that day, when we see him and we see loved ones that have gone on before us, all of those questions will be answered, and all of those tears will be dried, and we will be able to say God knew exactly what he was doing. And in faith, we say it now, and we want to follow his example and continue to follow Christ and be ready to meet the Lord, because you never know when he might call you or me home.
1: Yeah, that's right. Well, we're so glad you've joined us today here on A New Beginning for what we're calling Legends Week. We're highlighting the lives of some notable men of God. Louis Zamperini, today Pastor Chuck Smith, and next time, Pastor Chuck Swindoll. 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But Pastor Greg, one of the many things you and Pastor Chuck share is a love for the gospel and its power to change lives.
0: Yeah.
1: It has the power to save people from their sins.
0: That's right.
1: If someone wants to make a change right now and make things right with the Lord, what do they need to do?
0: Here's what the Bible says. Whoever will call upon the name of the Lord will be saved. So you need to reach out to God. Not just think about it. Not just say, one of these days I would like to. Just do it. In fact, you can do it right now. You say, well, how do I call out to the name of the Lord? You do it through prayer. God is just a prayer away. He desires a relationship with you. He wants you to know him. He wants to reveal himself to you. So you just need to call out and say, Lord, save me and help me. How about if I lead you in a prayer? And you could pray this prayer after me. You can pray it out loud if you like. You can pray it quietly in your heart, but direct this prayer toward God, and you could pray it after me right now. You ready? Pray this after me. Lord Jesus, I know that I'm a sinner, but I know that you're the Savior, and I want a relationship with you. So as your word says, I'm calling on the name of the Lord. I'm asking you to save me from my sin, and I'm asking that we begin a new relationship today. Thank you for loving me in sending your son Jesus to die on the cross for my sin and then raising him from the dead. I now put my faith and trust in Jesus Christ. And I ask this in Jesus' name. Amen.
1: 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Well, Pastor Greg, it's a real privilege to have a special guest with us today. Many people know the name Dr. Frank Turek. He's a true apologetics expert and, of course, an author and a speaker.
2: Yeah.
1: And right now we're making available his book called I Don't Have Enough Faith to Be an Atheist.
2: Yes.
1: And, Frank, let me ask you this. I don't know if this is something you can come up with off the top of your head, but what's the funniest moment you've ever had during a debate with an atheist or even a skeptic?
3: Wow, I just had one. It was on our YouTube channel, the Cross Examine YouTube channel, where a young atheist girl got up to the microphone at one of the colleges we were at recently, and she said, you know, I've been reading Bart Ehrman, who is a skeptic New Testament scholar, and she went into some argument, and I said, well, actually, there's evidence that goes all the way back to the event of the resurrection itself. And even people like Bart Ehrman agree this is very early evidence. It happens to be a creed that we know from 1 Corinthians chapter 15, verses 3 to 8. This is something that predated Paul writing down 1 Corinthians. And even people like Bart Ehrman say that that creed in 1 Corinthians verses 3 to 8, which talks about all the people Jesus appeared to after he rose from the dead, that goes all the way back to near the alleged resurrection itself, within months or just a year or two. And so she was trying to explain how I can't trust the New Testament documents because they're written down too late. And I said, well, this data goes all the way back to the event itself. And she said, well, what's your source? And I said, Bart Ehrman. She was bringing Bart Ehrman up to say we can't believe it. And I'm bringing Bart Ehrman up to say, wow, No, we can believe it because it's early, even though Bart Ehrman doesn't conclude Jesus rose from the dead. I think the evidence shows he did.
1: That's good.
2: Well, you've written a book. How many books have you written, Frank?
3: I'm on my sixth now with The War on Reality. But this book, the I Don't Have Enough Faith to Be an Atheist book, we just updated after 22 years. Nice. It originally came out in 2004. Dr. Geiser and I wrote it. And this one, Dr. Geiser went to be with the Lord back in 2019. I sort of worked with his son on updating this one. And so this version of I Don't Have Enough Faith to Be an Atheist releases this month.
1: Yeah, that's right. And we'll be glad to get a copy of this into your hands to say thank you for your partnership so we can continue to bring these studies to you each day. We're completely listener supported. And we're so thankful.

Origins Week continues. Pastor Greg has the honor of interviewing Pastor Chuck Swindoll. Such a fascinating discussion coming your way. 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

0: And yes, while Mike Donaghy is the voice behind the band 10th Avenue North, he's also an accomplished best-selling author, compelling speaker, a light in the darkness, and a pillar for truth.
1: So, while you'll be able to sing along to this...

0: Thursday, October 29th in Williston is more than just a concert. 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
1: Young Diamonds. 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Diamonds are thought to be one of Earth's oldest substances, and they are. But they aren't billions of years old. They were formed in creation rocks, so they're only around 6,000 years old. Carbon-14 can only last for tens of thousands of years before it decays away. But researchers have found carbon-14 in diamonds. If they really are billions of years old, there shouldn't be any carbon-14 left. But there is. And diamonds, the hardest natural material on Earth, are too hard to have been contaminated. Diamonds aren't just beautiful. They point to the truth of a young Earth, which comes from the history in God's Word.
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3: Hey, it's Susan with the Light Word for today. 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He will never let the righteous be shaken. 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
4: Welcome to 15 Minutes in the Word with New York Times bestselling author Joyce Meyer. On today's program, Joyce will be teaching from her series, Filled with Hope. Hope is the confident expectation that something good is going to happen to us and through us. But it's very important we have our hope set in the right place. We can place hope in many things, but only hope in our faithful Heavenly Father and His promises to us in His Word will bring about the blessings He has for us. Now, here's Joyce with today's teaching.
5: I don't even know how to talk about the changes in my life. But everything that I'm telling you guys that you need to do by the grace and the mercy of God, I had to do it. I didn't just get it sitting around wishing. You have to fight the good fight of faith.

0: When those negative thoughts come, and the doubt and the unbelief and the selfishness and the self-centeredness and the weariness and the tiredness, can I tell you a secret? And hopefully it doesn't hurt your feelings, but let me tell you this. Do you know, sometimes I get so tired of doing this. I mean, let's just be honest. Meeting after meeting after meeting after meeting after meeting after meeting. I'm going to Indonesia in January. 50 hours in an airplane. To go and preach to those people. I don't get a paycheck for that. I don't get nothing for that. But you know what I do get? You think Chris Kane don't get tired traveling all over the world all the time? You think your pastor don't get tired of putting up with your nonsense? You think they don't get tired of it when they're pouring their lives out to you all the time and they say one little thing you don't like and you got to make sure you tell them and write them a letter? You think they don't get tired of it? You think they don't want to wring your neck and instead God requires them to love you? I mean, I'm just being honest. You know? I get tired. I just finished a book. Got three more I got to edit before the end of the year. January, I start on one. You want to go on to read next year? You think this is all fun and games? This is not all fun and games. But I couldn't. I mean, yes, I have to fight those thoughts. Just like everybody else does, but I couldn't be any more happy and any more fulfilled. I guess the only way I could get any happier would be if God would just get me out of here and let me go ahead and go to heaven. And you can be the exact same way, but you can't let the feelings and the negative days begin to determine your life. You have to get back into your prison of hope, and you have to say, I don't care what I feel like. I don't care what the devil says. I don't care how long I have to wait. I know what God wants me to do, and I am going to do it and do it and do it and do it and do it and do it and do it and do it and do it and do it and do it until I drive the devil crazy. Let's just give the devil a nervous breakdown instead of letting him give us one. I want to be the kind of woman when my feet hit the floor in the morning, hell says, oh, she's up again. Prisoners of hope. In Job 42:10, we see that God restored double to Job everything that he had lost when he prayed for his friends and forgave them. Now, let me just say something quite serious to you right now. Don't expect any of this if you're going to stay mad at people. Did you hear what I said? I'm going to say it again. Don't expect this stuff to work in your life if you're going to have bitterness and resentment and unforgiveness, offense, and be mad at people. And the sad thing is, I've ministered to people long enough to know that from what I can tell, about 80% of all Christians are mad. It's the truth. I've never been anywhere, never been to any church, never had any meeting where I have ever taught on unforgiveness or strife or any of that stuff, ask people to stand up at the end so I could pray for them if they need to forgive somebody. I've never had less than 70 to 80% of the whole congregation get on their feet. The first thing that God does for us is forgive us. And what God gives you, he expects you to give away. Don't give the devil your inheritance by staying mad at somebody that did something to you that doesn't even care if you're upset and they're out having a good time. Now, I'm going to say it again before I go on. I'm not teaching on unforgiveness this weekend, but I did write an awesome book on it last year. Do yourself a favor and forgive. You can do yourself a favor today. You can put this double blessing in action in your life by saying, I am not going to stay mad at anybody. It is not to my benefit to stay mad at anybody, and I want to see God's plan. I forgive, I forgive, I forgive, I release it, I let it go. You say, but it's not fair. But if you do it, double, double, double, double, double, double, double. How many of you understand clearly what I'm saying? This is not going to work for you if you're going to stay mad at somebody. Do you have that? It is not going to work for you if you're going to stay mad at somebody. And while I'm at it, let me just throw this out there. That includes you. You got to get over being mad at you. Well, I don't like myself in any way. Why don't you just get busy being you? You can't be somebody else. Everybody else is already taken. You're it. You're stuck with you. Let's just make the best out of it. Amen? And besides that, you're pretty awesome. Look at yourself in the mirror and say, oh, you good-looking thing, you. You awesome thing, you. The way out of any prison, the way out of any prison is to become a prisoner of hope. I love that. Jesus said he came to open prison doors. The door's open. You got to walk out. And the way out of any prison is to become a prisoner of hope. To get in here and say, something good is going to happen to me. Woo-hoo. I'm expecting. I'm like a pregnant woman that's about 25 years overdue. I tell you what, I'm expecting. Today may be my day. I'm going to deliver today. I'm going to give birth today. I can't wait to see what good thing God does in my life. Amen? Don't you like my little jail cell? I think that's so cute. Full of these little flowers. Double blessings don't come to the double-minded. Ooh. Ooh. I'm going to write a new book. Won't get around to this one for a couple of years, but what do you think of this for a book title? Make Your Mind Up and Stop Changing It. Now, it's mine, so don't anybody else get the bright idea that you're going to steal it. Make your mind up and stop changing it. You know, you agree with what I'm saying. You're like, this is it. This is it. I got to change my attitude. I got to get positive. I got to start talking positive. I got to agree with God. That's it. Prison of hope. That's what I need. And then when you go home and the kids didn't clean the house like you told them to, and your husband's still in the recliner? Didn't clean out the garage you told him to clean out? Nobody did anything you asked him to do? The house a mess? You walk in, they wonder, what are you gonna cook for dinner? Now, you're about to change your mind. You're about to get a new mindset. This stuff, man, they don't work for me. Nobody can live here and have any kind of an attitude of hope. No, the double-minded don't get the double blessing. It's easy to have this work in here. It's when you go home that you're going to have to apply this. Come on, folks, you got to go home. I'm sorry to tell you, but you got to go home. You know, the people that Jesus touched, a lot of them said, oh, let me just follow you, and I'll just be with you now. And he said, go home, show them what a great thing I've done in your life. You got to go home and show people that you've changed. Don't just take them the CDs. Go home and show them that you've changed. Amen? Ooh, I like my preaching today. The double-minded man is unstable in all of his ways. Do not let that man even think that he will receive anything that he asks for from the Lord. I love Colossians 3:1. Set your mind and keep it set. Now, how many of you understand what I'm saying today? It's good for you to make a decision in here, but I want to make sure that you're going to keep your mind made up. Make your mind up that God has a good plan for you. This is not for somebody else in the room. This is for you. You say, Joyce, you just don't know how bad I'm hurting. I mean, I had a woman come up to me out in the mall the other day, and she said, you're Joyce Meyer, right? And I said, yes. She said, could you pray for me? I said, what do you need? She said, my husband and I are missionaries. We adopted a child from the mission field. My husband just came home after 14 years of marriage and said he's leaving. He don't want to be married anymore. You know what? That kind of stuff is just, it is hard beyond what anybody even knows to be hard. And I don't mean to be flippant about it, but I think like what Joel said last night, there's truth in that. Maybe some of us need to get the gift of goodbye. You know, if that's the way you feel about me, then it's better to know it early than late. You know, I was divorced. I married the first guy that came along because I thought nobody would ever want me. And he was a good-looking con man, and that's about all he ever did. And it was so painful and so hurtful. But you know what? I got a better man. And I've had this one a long time. I know that many of you are hurting, and I don't want my little happy, clappy message to sound like it's not for you. I'm telling you, this is real. Hope is powerful. Hope is real. Hope will put you over, but you got to make your mind up and not change it. I don't know. I mean, the devil attacks. I mean, when we try to do anything that's good, you're trying to make your mind up that you're going to go home, you're going to have a good attitude, and I can almost tell you, and I hate to do it, that when you go home, the devil's going to come against you. He's going to, when are you going to give it up? This is my new home. You know, last week we had all kinds of stuff happening. And, you know, day one I said, well, it's Women's Conference Week. The devil is alive and well on planet Earth, and he hates us. He came against Jesus. And the Bible says he tested and tested and tested and tested. And after he went through every test, he went away to wait for a more favorable and opportune time. It's in Luke chapter 4.
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4: One of our team members is quite the woodsman and hiker, and one foggy Saturday morning, he volunteered to lead a group of men who wanted to go hike to this distinctive rock formation called Hawksbill Crag. Yeah, he had the book on the trails in that area. I mean, a book written by the man considered the expert. And my friend kept consulting the book as they went along, pretty confident that they would soon end up at Hawksbill Crag. Then they ended up lost in a poison ivy patch, and the fog wasn't helping much. So as they tried to retrace their steps, they passed a house set back in the woods. They happened to see its owner outside. My friend called him and asked him if he would help them get, like, unlost. Well, that man went above and beyond. I mean, he actually came to where they were, helped them make sense of the map that they had, and pointed them right to the trail that got them to their goal. Of course, you know who it turned out to be. Yeah, the man who wrote the book. I'm Ron Hutchcraft, and I want to have a word with you today about when you can't find the trail. Now, those men finally found the trail they needed to be on from the person who knew the trail best. There's not one of us who doesn't need that same kind of direction for our life. I mean, most of us have lived long enough to have already tried several trails that looked good to us. We were sure it would lead us to the meaning we were looking for and to the love we were looking for and maybe to the inner freedom and peace we've always wanted, but so far, no trail has led us there. We're lost. In fact, some of us have found ourselves standing in poison ivy rather than looking at the beautiful view we had hoped for. But all the dead-end trails you've tried, all the fog, all the disappointments, all the brokenness, have been preparing you to meet the person who knows the trail better than anyone else. And he has our word for today from the Word of God. It's Jesus, of course. And we're reading his words in John 8:12. Jesus said, "I am the light of the world. Whoever follows me will never walk in darkness, but will have the light of life." So Jesus is offering here a relationship with him that opens up that awesome possibility of being led by the very person who designed us in the first place, who wrote the book of our life. So you don't have to, quote, walk in darkness anymore. The problem is that we've all, as the Bible says, gone astray, and each of us has turned to his own way. So we're lost. We're wondering which way is the right way because we've consistently chosen to go our own way instead of God's way. And that's what the Bible calls sin. We were never meant to blaze our own trail. There's a trail you were made for. But following our own trail, well, that's just left behind a trail of guilt and brokenness and restlessness and scars and tears. And ultimately, our trail leads right over a cliff into an eternity without God and without hope. But Jesus left his home in heaven to come where we are to actually give his life to pay for every wrong thing we've ever done. And today he's saying to you, will you follow me from this point on? I'll forgive your sin. I'll come into your life. I'll lead you on the trail you were created for. Now, you'll have to resign from being your own guide, from depending on your religion to get you to heaven. You just tell Jesus, I'm yours, Lord. I'm pinning all my hopes on you. You died for me. You've got me. It may be that you're just tired of wandering and tired of feeling lost, off the right trail, and you are ready for the life you were made for. Then this is the day you can reach out to Jesus Christ, who will bring you into the very life that has your name on it. It begins when you say to him, I'm yours. Your new story can begin today. In fact, that's what our website is called, thenewstory.com, because it's all about helping you get that new story started. I want to encourage you to check it out today, anewstory.com. Don't walk any further down a trail that ultimately goes nowhere. You don't have to be lost one more day, my friend. With Jesus out in front from now on, you will finally be able to find what you've been looking for all this time.
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6: Hi, I'm Mark Gothier with Crew and Making Your Life Count. No matter what heartaches life may bring, one thing never changes. God is constant, even when we feel completely alone. Keithana Fanning often felt unseen and unheard.
5: What I do know in this moment is there was a hand that constantly guided me and helped me through the difficult moments in my life, and that was Jesus. No matter what we are going through in life, God is our constant and He's there with us. And the Bible does tell us that you will have tribulation in this world. So we are going to have troubles. We're going to have problems as long as we are here. But God is faithful and He helps us through each of these moments. So never to feel alone. God was there all along, because as I grew, when He would talk to me, when I would read His verses in the Bible, I see how He has been so constant.
6: As she's come to understand how important it is to pray, Keithana now sees how God was guiding her each step of the way.
5: His eyes are on us, and He has saved me from so many different things in life that if I'm even sitting alive today, now I can look back and be like, wow, that was God. That was God who brought me out of that situation. And so it is so important for us to speak, because there are a lot of people come and say, oh, why can't God just do this and God do that? Then we can't have free will, and we can't have the ability to make those choices in life. So if we want God to do something for us, we have to ask. And that's why the Bible also keeps telling us, ask and you will receive.
6: God won't force His way into our lives. He gives us free will. But when we ask, He answers. And when we speak, He responds. So don't be afraid to ask and trust that God is near. Visit crew.org/life to learn more.
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7: You've turned on the light this evening. Mostly clear skies, but many of us have a frost advisory overnight. Lows in the mid-30s. Tomorrow is mostly cloudy with a chance of rain showers in the morning. Highs in the lower 60s. And in the evening, partly cloudy skies. Lows in the upper 40s. Thank you for listening. Thank you for supporting the light. 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
11: A Texas church baptized 882 people on a single Sunday. This is truth itself. The mass baptisms took place at Lake Point Church across several of their campuses in the Dallas, Texas area at the end of September. The church, led by senior pastor Josh Howerton, said 882 people chose to follow Jesus Christ, and the congregation that meets at eight different campuses is celebrating lives being changed.
12: In a social media post, the church wrote, "There are few things more powerful than watching someone publicly say, 'My life belongs to Jesus.'" This weekend, 882 people were baptized across Lake Point Church. Following the massive event, Howerton wrote in a social media post, "Almost 900 people baptized today at Lake Point. Body tired, heart full, sweaty eyes, kite caught in a hurricane of grace." He also shared a photo of a family in the baptismal waters and told their story. Quoting now, "Dad, 81 years old, getting baptized by his son who prayed for around 35 years for his salvation, today at Lake Point. Three generations in the water. If they're still breathing, there's still hope," end quote. The church asked social media users to share their stories in the comments, and one woman said she, her husband, and their two children were among those baptized. In March, over 50 unmarried cohabiting couples were married in a joint ceremony at Lake Point Church after Howerton challenged them to follow Jesus Christ and preached about God's design for marriage. Timothy Kroll from the Helios Projects knows of several hundred pastors in Argentina, Ecuador, and Brazil who have no training in Bible or theology because they can't afford it. We're working to get them trained at trainapastor.com. 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
15: Welcome to Breakpoint, a daily look at an ever-changing culture through the lens of unchanging truth. For the Colson Center, I'm John Stone Street. According to a recent report in The Independent, at least 100 preteen children in the United Kingdom have been forced into marriages in the last 5 years. That includes 62 under the age of 11 and 27 that were under the age of 6. According to Dame Jasvinder Sangera, who ran away from home as a child to avoid a forced marriage and now runs a charity in the UK, the actual numbers are probably higher, given how UK authorities failed to act to stop the widespread grooming gangs and other abuses of children. As she was quoted in the article as saying, quote, "I know that when schools open in September, there will be missing children. Is someone going to ask where they are, or are they simply just going to go off the school roll? Or children will come back engaged or even married," end quote. In fact, all the way back in 2005, the British government established the Forced Marriage Unit in order to coordinate a response to the crisis between schools and family members and law enforcement. Though a good sign the government wants to take the issue seriously, how on earth did British society devolve to the point that they need a task force on forced marriage? And according to the government department responsible for immigration enforcement in the UK, no particular culture should be blamed for child marriages. Forced marriage, they said, is not a problem specific to one country, religion, or culture. There's no archetypal victim or perpetrator, and no two cases are the same, end quote. Of course, in reality, forced child marriage is not really a general British problem at all. It's a problem unique to various Muslim communities within the UK. As Ayan Hirsi Ali noted, while it's good that some media outlets called on the government to increase its efforts, they've all practiced self-censorship when it comes to describing who's actually doing this. As Ali put it, in its coverage of the dark underbelly of modern multicultural Britain, the words Islam or Muslim never appear. Why not? Who else is marrying off five-year-olds? It's a similar tactic that was taken by several prominent media outlets reporting on the 25th anniversary of 9/11. For example, the New York Times published a piece entitled, "After 9/11, Islamophobia Shaped a Generation of Muslim New Yorkers." Some school curricula equivocated on whether Osama bin Laden was really behind the attacks or asked students to question why he hated the West so much to begin with. In a brilliant article in Tablet, Ayan Hirsi Ali argued that what media coverage of Muslims so often neglects to mention is what Muslims actually believe. This is the case with 9/11 terrorist leader Muhammad Atta, for example. As Ali put it in her article, quote, "There is no political program and no mention of foreign policy or economic grievances in the document. There's only a young Muslim man in a German apartment arranging to sacrifice his life to Allah in the confidence that Allah will reward his martyrdom in the life to come, end quote. Downplaying religious zealotry is not only to misunderstand what motivates Islamic terror, it has led us to very foolish responses. As Ali concluded in her piece, and I quote, "It's frankly insane to demand that the West recognize the right of our enemies to destroy and replace the civilization that we built according to the values of the Reformation and the Enlightenment with the values of other cultures distinguished by centuries of stagnation and decay. To deny the radical and positive importance of Western culture to the human inheritance is more than a form of historical and individual blindness. It is a death wish that we can no longer afford to indulge." For the Colson Center, I'm John Stone Street with Breakpoint. Today's Breakpoint was co-authored with Dr. Timothy Padgett. And for more resources or to share this commentary with others, go to colsoncenter.org/radio.
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7: Hey, it's Susan with the light word for today. Cast your cares on the Lord, and he will sustain you. He will never let the righteous be shaken. 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
29: If you want to spot someone who's deceived, look first of all for someone who's seeking feelings, blessings, experiences, healings, miracles. Why? Chances are they're more interested in the byproducts of the faith than they are the faith itself. They're more interested in what they can get than the glory God can get.
30: 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In baseball, even the best hitters can be fooled by a good pitcher. And you know, even a sharp person can be fooled about salvation, convinced he's a Christian when really he's not. So how can you make sure that's not you? How can you be certain you're going to heaven? What are the marks of a true Christian? John MacArthur is looking at those crucial questions in his series titled Salvation Survey. We'll be studying from Christ's Sermon on the Mount today. If you have your Bible in hand, head to the book of Matthew, and here is John MacArthur.
29: Matthew 7:21-29. Let me read this to you as the setting for our day and ask that the Spirit of God would speak to us in these tremendous truths. Not everyone that saith unto me, Lord, Lord, shall enter into the kingdom of heaven, but he that doeth the will of my Father who is in heaven. Many will say to me in that day, Lord, Lord, have we not prophesied in thy name, and in thy name have cast out demons, and in thy name done many wonderful works? And then will I profess unto them, I never knew you. Depart from me, ye that work iniquity. Therefore, whosoever heareth these sayings of mine and doeth them, I will liken him unto a wise man who built his house upon a rock. And the rain descended, and the floods came, and the winds blew and beat upon that house, and it fell not, for it was founded upon a rock. And everyone that heareth these sayings of mine and doeth them not shall be likened unto a foolish man who built his house upon the sand. And the rain descended, and the floods came, and the winds blew and beat upon that house, and it fell, and great was the fall of it. And it came to pass, when Jesus had ended these sayings, the people were astonished at his doctrine, for he taught them as one having authority and not as the scribes. Now you will notice that at the end of verse 21, you have a key word there. But he that doeth the will of my Father who is in heaven. It is not the ones who say, and it is not the ones who hear, it is the ones who what? Who do. In other words, the Lord is saying, if you do not live a righteous life, I don't care what you say or what you hear, you're deceived. Now keep this in mind. The Lord is not speaking to irreligious people. He is speaking to people who were literally obsessed with religious activity. They're not apostates. They're not heretics. They're not anti-God. They're not atheists or agnostics. They are utterly religious people, but they're damned because they're on the wrong road, and they are self-deluded. And the deceived come in a couple of categories, I think, in the church. Apart from the hypocrites who aren't deceived, they're phony and they know it, but they're trying to live up to their wife's standard or trying to appear religious for whatever reasons. But apart from hypocrites, there are two categories of the deceived in the church, the superficial and the involved. The superficial are the ones who call themselves Christians because when they were little, they went to church or Sunday school or got confirmed or made a decision, quote unquote, for Christ. And you hear very often people when they get baptized say, well, I received Christ when I was 12, but my life was a mess after that, and now I want to get back to that. Well, the truth probably is that they never received Christ at all when they were 12. They went through some religious activity. And these are the superficial. They come to church now. They were somewhere in the background raised in religion, and they come on Christmas and Easter, and they come to weddings and funerals and think they're Christians. They're the superficial who are deceived. Then there's the involved who are deceived, and they're much more subtle and serious group. They're in the church up to their neck, involved. They know the gospel, they know the theology, but they don't obey the word of God. They live in a constant state of sinfulness. Now, how does a deceived person know he's deceived? How can we spot such a person? Let me give you some keys. And I want you to think these through. Now, not everybody in these keys that I'm going to give you is really deceived, but these are good indicators that someone might be deceived. If you want to spot someone who's deceived, look first of all for someone who's seeking feelings, blessings, experiences, healings, angels, miracles. Why? Chances are they're more interested in the byproducts of the faith than they are the faith itself. They're more interested in what they can get than the glory God can get. They're more interested in themselves than in the exaltation of Christ. Secondly, if you're looking to see who might be deceived, look for people who are more committed to the denomination, the church, the organization, than to the Word of God. Their kind of Christianity may be purely social. I'm a Presbyterian. Well, I've been a Baptist all my life. I'm a Lutheran. I belong to the whatever. More committed to the organization than they are to the Lord and His Word. Thirdly, look for people who are involved in theology as an academic interest. And you'll find them all over the colleges and seminaries of our land. People who study theology, write books on theology, absolutely void of the righteousness of Christ. Theology for them is an intellectual activity. Fourthly, look for people who always seem stuck on one overemphasized point of theology. This is the person who bangs the proverbial drum for his own little area. Some crazy quirk, and it usually is not some great divine insight. They'd like you to think that they are so close to God, they have a great divine insight no one else has. The fact of the matter is they're seeking a platform for the feeding of their ego. Watch for people with a lack of balance. And one other thought. When you look for somebody who might be deceived, look for someone who is overindulgent in the name of grace. Overindulgent in the name of grace. Lacks penitence, true contrite heart, so forth. Now, they all may be deceived and on the broad road to destruction, thinking all the while they're going to heaven. Now, our Lord warns these people in verses 21 to 27. The Lord says in this passage that these people are the deceived. These people think they're on the right road, but they are not. And first in the paragraph, verses 21 to 23, is the folly of empty words. And in verses 24 to 27, the folly of empty hearts. Notice again in verse 21, not everyone that saith. In verse 22, many will say. The claims are amazing. The claims are beautiful. but they don't do what they claim. Elton Trueblood has said that our main mission field today, as far as America is concerned, is within the church membership itself. Karl Barth, who is by no means an evangelical but did say some things that were true, said the true function of the church consists, first of all, in its own regeneration. We got to get our own act together. We're loaded with people who are filled with empty words. They say, they say, they say, they say, but they don't do God's will. Now, there's nothing wrong with saying, if you confess with your mouth Jesus is Lord and believe in your heart God has raised you from the dead, you'll be saved. So you've got to say, confession is necessary, but confession without obedience is a sham. Now, look with me for a minute, very briefly, at their confession in verse 21. They say, Lord, Lord. Verse 22, they say, Lord, Lord. This is an interesting phrase. The first time they say, Lord, it could be their respect. The word means master, teacher, sir. It's a term of dignity, respect, recognition. They're saying, Lord, in a sense that we respect you. The second time, Lord, Lord, may emphasize the orthodoxy of their claim. For the word Lord, kurios, is the word translated in the Septuagint of the Old Testament for the name of Jehovah. They're saying, we know you're God. We know you're Jehovah. We accept all that your deity involves, your virgin birth, miraculous life, substitutionary death, powerful resurrection, intercession, second coming. They are respectful. They are orthodox. They use the right terms, the right attitudes. And then notice, Lord, Lord, the fact that they say it twice indicates their zeal and their passion and their fervency and their commitment and their strength of devotion. And by the way, if this is occurring at the Great White Throne Judgment, and they're saying this at the Great White Throne Judgment, if this is the day of which he speaks when he says in that day, then it's very possible that those who come there have already spent centuries in a place of judgment and punishment. And that even adds to their fervency. Lord, Lord, what have we been doing being where we've been? And so there is a fervency and an orthodoxy and a respectfulness. And then in verse 22, they say three times, in thy name, in thy name, in thy name. They aren't even so self-centered in that sense. We've been doing it for you. We've been preaching for you, and we've been casting out demons for you, and we've been doing miracles for you. Now, it's an amazing claim. It is respectful. It is orthodox. It is fervent. It is zealous. They proclaim, and they do works. Boy, that sounds good. These got to be Christians. They are respectful. They're orthodox. They're fervent in their private devotion. They're zealous in their public ministry of word and work. Sounds so good. But, verse 21, not everyone that says that is going to enter. Because not everybody who says that has been doing the will of the Father who's in him. And so the Lord will confess in verse 23, here's my confession, amalageo. I never knew you. Depart from me, ye that work iniquity. What a shock. He says, I want to give you a confession. And by the way, this is taken right out of Psalm 6:8. I want to confess this to you. I never knew you. Well, you say, what do you mean? You mean God doesn't know who they are? No, of course he knows who they are. He knows everything. And that's talking simply about an awareness, not talking about mental comprehension. The word know is used in the Bible, and you have to watch this, of an intimate relationship. For example, in Amos 3:2, God says of Israel, you only have I known among all the nations. Does that mean the only people he knew about were Jews? No. It meant that he had an intimate relationship with them. My sheep hear my voice, and I know them. To even put it more intimately, I think this will help you understand it. In the Old Testament, it says Cain knew his wife, and she bore a son. Now, it doesn't mean he knew who she was. Or he knew her name. It means he knew her in the absolute intimate act of marriage. And you remember that when Mary was pregnant with our Lord, as the divine seed was infused by the Spirit of God, Joseph was shocked, and the Bible says he was shocked because he had never, what? Known her. You see, the word know embodies an intimate relationship. And Jesus says, I never had any intimate relationship with you. Oh, you were around the fringes, but I never had that intimacy with you. And then he says, depart from me. Get out of my presence forever. Why? Because the end of the verse 23, you do always continue to work lawlessness. That is a present participle. Why? Because instead of doing the will of my Father, by the way, that is a term that picks up all of the rest of the Sermon on the Mount. Instead of living by these righteous principles, you do always continue to do lawlessness. And instead of doing God's will, his righteous standard, you do continually always work lawlessness. You know what it means to profess Christ? Absolutely nothing if your life doesn't back it up. That's why Peter said what he said. If you can't add to your faith virtue, then you're not going to know you're really redeemed. That's what James meant when he said, faith minus works equals zero. It's dead. Profession is valueless. In fact, I believe that to profess Christ and to claim Christ invalidly is taking the Lord's name in vain in the ultimate sense. I don't think taking the Lord's name in vain is saying Jesus Christ or God out on the streets. That's one way. But the epitome of violating God's name is to claim Christ when he isn't yours. G. Campbell Morgan has well said it. The blasphemy of the sanctuary is far more awful than the blasphemy of the slum. It is a Judas kiss to say, Lord, Lord, and then disobey. That is a Judas kiss. We must be consumed with doing the will of God. That's why the prayer says, thy will be what? Done, not only in heaven, but where? In earth, and that means through me. Through me. You say, well, John, what about if I don't do it? If I fail? The prayer goes on to say, forgive us our trespasses, our debts, as we forgive those who trespass against us. Yes, we know that we're going to fail, but that's where we come for forgiveness, and that's part of the righteous act. The righteous standard Jesus speaks of assumes we'll fail, but when we fail, we'll be there confessing. That's why 1 John 1:9 says, if we are the ones continually confessing our sins, we give evidence of the ones that are being forgiven. In other words, the ones being forgiven are the ones confessing. You see, he's not saying, here's the perfect standard. If you ever fail, you're out. He's saying, here's the perfect standard, and part of the perfect standard is that when you fail, you deal with it. That's God's standard. And I would dare say that if the Sermon on the Mount is not the direction of your life, not the perfection of it, but if it's not the direction of your life, I don't care what confession you've made, I don't care if you've been baptized or whatever, you're not a Christian. You remember in John 6, they said to him, well, what do we do to work the works of God? And he said, this is the work of God, that you believe on him that sent him. Where do you start with the will of God? Believe on Christ. The only thing acceptable to God is a righteousness that is the product of repentant faith in Jesus Christ. And that produces good works. And if that's not there, no matter what you say, it doesn't matter. It absolutely doesn't matter. And so the Lord says in verse 23, if I can paraphrase, not for one single moment have I acknowledged you as my own or known you intimately. You are forever expelled from my presence because you continue to work lawlessness. And what makes this so shocking, and I want to just do this in closing, what makes this so shocking is that the claims they make are amazing. Look at verse 22. Lord, Lord, we've prophesied, cast out demons, done wonderful works. Three words, prophecy, exorcism, and miracles. Now, you know something? Some people who claim that'll be legitimate. Some who were true prophets. Some who truly, in the name of Jesus Christ, cast out the enemy. Some that God used to do marvelous things, mighty things. But there are plenty who are going to claim it, and it isn't true. It isn't true. That's not going to do it. Some people say, well, I mean, boy, did they really do this? Did they really preach, prophesy? Did they really cast out demons? Did they really do mighty works? There's three alternatives. Number one, they did. By God's power. Number two, they did. By Satan's power. Number three, they didn't. They just faked it. All three could be true. You say, even if they're unbelievers, that could be true? Yes. Do you know that God has worked through unbelievers? Well, look back in the Old Testament. And you'll find that God has actually worked his work through unbelievers. For example, in Numbers 23:5, it says, and the Lord put a word in Balaam's mouth. And Balaam, says Peter, loved the wages of unrighteousness. He was an unrighteous, evil prophet for hire, but God used his mouth. There have been times when God has even worked through unregenerate people. I suppose you'd have to say the crucifixion of Christ was one of the most monumental ones. In 1 Samuel 10, 10 and 11, the apostate king of Israel, who was by no means righteous, of him it says, the Spirit of God came upon him and he prophesied. Amazing. Of Caiaphas in John 11, 51 and 52, the Lord put a prophecy in the mouth of that vile high priest so that he prophesied the death of Christ for all men. It's very possible that some of these self-deluded people were actually used by God, did actually speak God's truth. I mean, that's within the realm of possibility. Secondly, it is possible that they may have done wonderful things and cast out demons and preached under the power of Satan. For Satan can express his power. Oh, Satan expressed his power on Job, didn't he? In death, destruction, disease. No question about it. Do you know that there were the sons of Sceva in Acts 19 that actually went around casting out devils? Jesus even acknowledged that the Jews had this ability when Jesus said, if I cast out demons by Beelzebub, who do you cast demons out through? He was recognizing that perhaps they had even done that. And that you could cast out demons, perhaps some righteous Jews did it by the power of God, perhaps some unrighteous Jews did it through the power of Satan. You say, well, why would Satan cast out Satan? Because he's confused to begin with. His whole system's a mess. You know that in Deuteronomy 13, it says there would come false prophets and they would prophesy certain things, certain signs and wonders, and they would come to pass and you still weren't to believe them. And maybe they were satanically energized. Do you know that it tells us in Matthew 24, 24, false Christ, false prophets will come and do signs and wonders. 2 Thessalonians 2, verses 8 to 10, that the Antichrist is going to come and do false signs and wonders. Satan can do some amazing things. And then there's the whole area of just plain fakery. And I think that's what was cooking up in Egypt. I think the magicians of Egypt who were trying to mimic the miracles of Moses were just pulling off fake things. When they reproduced what Moses did, I think it was just chicanery, just their own little magic. I call it magic shop stuff, tricks. Now, the point is this, people. These people are going to say, we preached. And we cast out demons, and we did mighty works, and maybe some of them were used by God to do that. God will use Balaam's ass, he'll use anything. Maybe they did it by the power of the devil, masquerading as God, white magic. Maybe it was just plain old hocus pocus like most healers that you see today. The point isn't how they did it, the point is that they were deceived. They thought it was God, but it wasn't God. It wasn't God. I think there are a lot of people today preaching, a lot of people casting out devils, a lot of people healing, and a lot of people doing other stuff that they believe is God, and it isn't God. And a lot of people believe that. They say, oh, yes, it's the Lord, it must be God, and it's nothing but satanic or trickery. But the point is simply this, no matter what they say, no matter what they claim, and no matter what miracles and wonders and stuff they've said they've seen, Jesus says, you are not qualified to be in my kingdom. And that's the shock. Because they never came through the narrow gate. Never. What a devastating thing. Well, to make a mere verbal profession is not enough. Father, thank you this morning for this word to us. We hear the words in our hearts of Jeffrey O'Hara's anthem. Why call me Lord, Lord, and do not the things I say? Ye call me the way and walk me not. Ye call me the life and live me not. Ye call me master and obey me not. If I condemn thee, blame me not. Ye call me bread and eat me not. Ye call me truth and believe me not. Ye call me Lord and serve me not. If I condemn thee, blame me not. And we cannot blame you, Lord, for condemning those who say, but don't do, for they give evidence of not being a part of the kingdom. May no one go from this place in that category. Do your work in all our hearts in Christ's name.

0: away with a lack of assurance about their salvation. Perhaps you are tempted to wonder if God really has saved you. I asked John in studio some years ago if he had some encouragement for people who lack assurance, and here's what John said.
1: Well, we're not in a hurry to remove doubt. We're in a hurry to determine reality. Hmm. So the goal of the preacher is not to make sure you don't doubt. The goal of the preacher is to make sure if you're not saved, you doubt.
0: Right.
1: So you're driving at the very words of the Apostle Paul in his letter to the Corinthians that he had ministered to them for years is obvious. That he was concerned about them is also obvious. But at the end of it all, he says to them, examine yourselves whether you're in the faith.
0: Hmm.
1: So this is not a guy who's just met some folks for the first time. This is the Corinthian church. And he's saying to them, after years of interaction, examine yourselves whether you're in the faith. I honestly believe that one of the reasons for the Lord's table is that very same self-examination, because that appears also in Paul's letter to the Corinthians, where he says, don't come to the table until you've examined yourself.
0: Hmm.
1: So the Lord's table is an opportunity, a necessary opportunity for us to take a look at the true state of our hearts. We're not trying to produce doubt in the heart of a true believer, but we are trying to produce doubt in someone who is self-deceived. It's very, very important to start there.
0: That's right, friend. 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Now for the entire Grace to You staff, I'm Phil Johnson. Thanks for joining us today, and be back tomorrow as John MacArthur continues to show you the marks of saving faith. It's part of his current study titled Salvation Survey. Don't miss the next half hour of Unleashing God's Truth, one verse at a time, on Grace to You.
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4: Dr. Tony Evans says that's why it's so great that God's compassion is fresh every morning.
3: He's not just a yesterday God. He's not just a tomorrow God. He's a right now God.
4: This is the Alternative Broadcast, featuring the timeless biblical teachings from the archives of Dr. Tony Evans. Just when it feels like God is about to sweep in and deliver us from our difficult circumstances, sometimes that's when things go from bad to worse. But that's not the end of the story. And today, Dr. Evan shows us the possibilities we may have been missing. Let's join him in 1 Kings 17 as he begins.
3: There's not too many of us who haven't felt like God made a mistake. And we want to challenge it. Maybe we're too scared to say it. But we know what it is to feel it, to think it, and to

0: talk to other people about it. In fact, when something like this happens, you're too scared to feel too good about something nice that happens. Such is the case of our next experience with the prophet Elijah as we look at experiencing the supernatural. Now, this woman has a lot to shout about. I mean, she was down to her last meal. The prophet comes along, tells her what God says. She does what God says, and all of a sudden, she's living large. All of a sudden, the last meal becomes an introduction to a whole bunch of meals because of the promises of God. That had to be an exciting house to be in to see that supernatural move of God. But wouldn't you know it? Just when there's something to shout about, just when you want to get your praise on, just when you want to celebrate the goodness of God and the land of the living, we come to verse 17. In chapter 17, verse 17, it says, "And it came about after these things that the son of the woman, the mistress of the house, became sick. And his sickness was so severe that there was no breath left in him." Well, there are a couple of observations here as we introduce this story. Observation number one is victory yesterday doesn't mean a new trial won't happen today. The fact that God came through yesterday doesn't mean I won't need him afresh on a new day. Another observation is trials often come in the very same area that victory was previously experienced. Because victory was experienced in saving the life of her son, and now her son, who was the subject of victory, is now the subject of defeat. So the very thing he gave me is what I'm now losing. And so this house of gladness becomes a home of sadness because the very thing that was delivered yesterday, I'm losing today. So she said to Elijah, verse 18, "What do I have to do with you, O man of God?" I hope you heard that. "What do I have to do with you?" Translation, I don't want nothing to do with you. What do I have to do with you? I don't want to, I know you're the preacher, I know you're the man of God, but I don't want nothing to do with you. "You have come to me to bring my iniquity to remembrance and to put my son to death." You came here to ruin my life. I want nothing to do with you. Implication, and I don't want your God either. How many people know people who don't go to church anymore, don't want God anymore, because their circumstances has died on them? Because if God was God, and God was real, and God was true, this wouldn't happen to me, especially in light of the miracle I saw the other day, or the other week, or however long it was, when he fed me. So here we have a dilemma. A dilemma we've all faced, or know others who faced it. Elijah then takes over, verse 19. He says to her, "Give me your son." Then he took him from her bosom and carried him up to the upper room where he was living and laid him on his own bed. We got a hurting mama here. And any mother in this situation is going to be hurting. But we got a man of God here, and he says, "Give me your pain. Hand me your problem." He could have gone theological on him. He could have talked about the attributes of God. He could have talked about the perfections of his personhood. He could have talked about his sovereignty and how he can do what he wants when he wants. He could have talked about his omniscience, omnipresence, omnipotence. He could have talked about God's veracity, mercy, grace. He could have talked about his love and his truth. But he's dealing with a woman who's hurting. and who's confused theologically and who's about to walk away from God and wants to put him out of the house, and he says, hand me your problem. What's the problem? The problem is a dead son. Hand me the thing that's ruining your faith right now. He takes the boy upstairs and he called to the Lord. Some versions says he cried out. He prays a prayer. He calls to the Lord, oh, Lord, my God. Let me pause right there. When you are doubting God and ready to quit on God, you need to have somebody who's still in touch with him. Oh, Lord, my God. Okay? Okay. She ain't with you right now. She's not hanging with you right now. She's not buying you right now. She's not buying me right now. But I know who she is. I'm in touch with you. And so I'm going to go to you on her behalf. I'm going to go to you when she can't right now because her situation doesn't allow her to. Her faith is too weak. She tore up from the flow up. And so I'm going to take her burden and I'm going to go to God. It's called intercession. I'm going to go to God for her because she's too weak to go to God on her own. And there are not too many people here who have not been in a situation where you don't want to pray, don't feel like praying, think it's a waste of time to pray, don't believe God is listening to you because you're hurting too bad. But Elijah says, I know who you are. Oh, Lord, my God, you have also brought calamity to the widow with whom I am staying by causing her son to die. And then he lays on top of the boy. He stretches his own body on top of the boy, bounces back, comes back a second time and lays on the boy, bounces back, comes back a third time and lays on the boy. Now, why? The number three in the Bible is used of restoration and resurrection. Jonah was in the belly of the whale 3 days, three nights before he was restored back to dry land. Jesus Christ died 3 days, of course, and he was resurrected. So what you have in the number three is restoration and resurrection. He lays on the boy because we're dealing with, watch this, a dead situation. That means a situation that has no life of its own and that no human being could resolve because the thing has totally collapsed. He has no breath. He has no life left in him. That means he needs restoration or even stronger, he needs resurrection. Why does he place his body on the boy in order for this to occur? Let me translate. Lord, he needs life. He needs breath. I'm going to lay my life on top of his death, and I give you permission to suck my breath from me and exchange it and pour my life into his life so that he can piggyback on my life because he has no life of his own. God is looking for people who will talk to heaven and stretch out on earth, who will reach to glory, but also be usable in history. So he reaches up in prayer, but then he stretches out in sharing his life for the life of the boy who was lost. So here's our situation. He stretches out. It reminds me of 2 Kings chapter 19. Sennacherib has threatened Israel and Hezekiah and said, we're going to destroy you like we've destroyed the other nations. He sent a letter. Hezekiah opened the letter, read the threat. Hezekiah went to the temple in verse 14 of chapter 19 of 2 Kings. He goes to the temple and he said, and he spread out the letter before the Lord. He said, God, read this. Read this. Sennacherib is threatening me. And I am scared. I am terrified. So I need you to address him. He let God read the problem himself. He stretched out the letter. Have you ever stretched out a bill before the Lord? So God, these, they threatening to take my house. They threatening to repo my car. They threatening to ruin my life. God, read what these bill collectors are saying to me. Because he stretched it out before the Lord. And so when he did this, something happened. Oh, this is going to get good here. It says, he stretched out three times and he called to the Lord and said, "Oh Lord, my God, I pray you, let this child's life return to him." Now, that's not what you call a small request. Okay, this is not now I lay me down to sleep, pray the Lord my soul to keep, and if I die before I wake, pray the Lord my soul to take. That's not now, Lord, bless this food to my body in Jesus' name, amen. No, because you don't really know how to pray until something has died on you. Until a hope has died, a dream has died. You don't know, because now you cry out to God. Now, it's a prayer from the heart, not repeating something you said 50 times or throughout your lifetime or throughout your week. He cries out to the Lord, and he's very specific. He said, "Let this life be returned."
1: We'll learn about the result of that prayer and what it means for us when Dr. Evans returns in just a moment. But first, I want to tell you about our featured resource, the complete 6-part sermon series on the prophet Elijah. 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I'll repeat that information after part 2 of today's lesson. Let's get back to Dr. Evans now in 1 Kings chapter 17.
0: Verse 22, "The Lord heard the voice of Elijah, and the life of the child returned to him, and he was revived." Okay. She piggybacked off of Elijah's spirituality, and it says the child's life returned. We read earlier, God took him. We read now, God gave him back. So what you just read was God reversing a decision. Stay with me now theologically. God took him, God gave him back. In between taking him and giving him back was a prayer and a stretch. The prayer and the stretch caused God to hear and reverse a previous decision to take him. So God reverses the call. I want you to try God at a whole nother level for the supernatural. I want you to see God reverse a call in your life. Something that it looked like he said no to, something like it looked like it could never be fixed, something that looked like it could never be changed. And because there was the right person calling on God and stretching out on the need, God reconsidered and reversed his decision. Now, you will find this throughout Scripture. In Exodus chapter 32, Moses lays out a prayer. Verse 11, when Moses entreated the Lord, his God, and said, "Oh Lord, why does your anger burn against your people whom you have brought out from the land of Egypt with great power and with mighty hand? Why should the Egyptians speak, saying, with evil intent he brought them out to kill them in the mountain and to destroy them from the face of the earth? Turn from your burning anger and change your mind about doing harm to your people. Remember Abraham, Isaac, and Jacob, your servant to whom you swore by yourself and said to them, I will multiply your descendants as the stars of the heaven and as the land of which I have spoken, I will give it to your descendants, and they shall inherit it forever. So the Lord changed his mind about the harm which he said he would do to his people. Okay, let me tell you something. You can change God's mind. Now, I know what you're saying. The Bible says God changeth not. He is the same yesterday, today, and forever. But you just read that Moses got God to change his mind. Elijah got God to change his mind. Jonah got God to change his mind about the destruction of Nineveh. You will find God regularly changing his mind. Well, how can a changeless God change his mind? Well, the way a changeless God can change his mind is that you are now appealing to another part of his nature. If you're looking at this part of his nature, like looking at the sun at night, if you change locations, then you will be on the other side of the sun appealing to another part of his nature. So it's not that the sun has changed, it's that your rotation around it has changed. So now you are appealing to another point of his nature. God, you've got the right to destroy them. But I remember what you said in Genesis. You said in Genesis, I am the God of Abraham, Isaac, and Jacob, and that you are going to keep your covenant. So while your wrath is just on this side, I'm going to spin around a little bit and come to another location of where you are so that I'm now facing the sun of your grace, the sun of your forgiveness. That's why repentance is so important, because repentance means to change your mind in order to reverse your direction. So when I have disobeyed God and now his just wrath or justice comes against me, but I don't want it anymore, I do an earth rotation and I kind of rotate myself around to another location in order now to sit in front of his grace and mercy because I have repented of my sins. And now the changeless God changes his mind because I've relocated my position. So you can get the changeless God to change his mind when you are in right relationship. She couldn't pray that way because she was too conscious of her sin. She got Elijah to pray and do a rotation for her. Girl needs the miracle. Elijah doesn't need the miracle. But the way she gets the miracle is through somebody else who could access it for her. So everybody in here should be one of two people. You should be a widow that is a person in a need, or you should be an Elijah, somebody God can use to meet a need. Because one day, if you're an Elijah, you're going to be a widow. And one day, when God comes through, you may be a widow, but he turns you into an Elijah. He can use you for somebody now, because somebody's going to need to be used for you later when your world collapses. But it's not over yet, because in verse 24, it says, then the woman said to Elijah, now I know that you are a man of God and that the word of the Lord in your mouth is truth. Wait a minute now. A few verses ago, she called him a man of God. She identified him as a man of God. But she identified him as a man of God why being mad at God and telling him to get out of the house. So she recognizes his position, but she says, now I know. Okay, watch this now. If she is only knowing that now, that means she did not know it before. Because she says, I know now that you are for real. But wait a minute. Didn't you just have a miracle when God fed you? How come you didn't know it then? When God fed you and you ran out of food? What do you mean you know it now after God came through for you a long time ago? What you mean you know it now after God fed you when you didn't have any food? What you mean you know it now after God gave you a job, put food in your stomach, gave you a raise? What you mean you know it now? Something happens in our lives. Even though God did something for us yesterday, over time we forget how good he is. So guess what God does? He lets something die to remind us that he's a right now God. He's not just a yesterday God. He's not just a tomorrow God. He's a right now God. So he puts you in a situation where you need him right now. He puts you in a situation to remind you that the God who came through yesterday hadn't died on you, hadn't gone to sleep on you. He lets things die.
1: 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Many people who say they trust in God put their trust in a lot of other things as well. But coming up tomorrow, we'll see why anything short of total commitment to Christ simply falls short. Right now, Dr. Evans is back to wrap up today's program with these final comments.
0: One other thing before we close. You say this is the Old Testament. Not quite. Because in Hebrews chapter 11, when we talked about the hall of faith, it says Abel had faith, and Noah had faith, and Abraham had faith, and Moses had faith, and Sarah had faith. But then you come back down to verse 35, and it says some folks had faith where the women had their loved ones brought back to life. Guess who he's talking about? He's talking about this woman. But wait a minute, it gets sweeter than that. When Elijah raises up this boy, there had never been a resurrection in the Bible before 1 Kings 17. 1 Kings 17 is the first resurrection in the Bible. Now, why am I telling you that? That means that Elijah couldn't look back and see where God had done it before. He couldn't look back and find a testimony of somebody God had raised from the dead and say, because he did it then, he can do it now. He didn't look back and find a reference point for resurrection. So I love that, because even though your situation is unique, even though you can't point to anybody who's been where you are, God may want to use you to be the first person he does something special with. He does something new for. He does something supernatural for. He wants to use you to be the first in a line of miracles. So either be an Elijah or be a widow, but hook up so we can see the supernatural. Because he says in Hebrews, what he did in the Old Testament, he's good for today.

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1: From the Christian News Radio Network, I'm Jim Miller. White House defending President Trump after he suggested at a rally that Iran could, quote, take out Los Angeles and San Diego. Officials say Trump was explaining how his policies prevent attacks, not encouraging them. The remarks sparked backlash from California leaders, including calls for the 25th Amendment. More than a quarter of a million people have marched across France, demanding more education funding to fix overcrowding and deteriorating buildings, News Nation's Brian Enten reports.
2: But the movement has now expanded beyond just students, with parents, teachers, workers joining the demonstrations. Some of it's been peaceful. There's been clashes. Police, they have fired tear gas. There's been riot officers using water cannons and control weapons during the protests. More than 6,100 people, mostly minors, have been arrested. Over 2 weeks of boycotts and school blockades, and the French government says some of the demonstrations have turned into just full-on riots at this point.
1: The protest started at a single school in the suburbs of Paris last month. Stay tuned, more news straight ahead, but right now here's a word from our sponsor.
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1: Kenya has confirmed its first Ebola case. A man who traveled from the Democratic Republic of Congo and died in Nairobi. Health officials say the virus is in the Bundibugyo strain, and they're working to prevent further spread. Kenya becomes the fourth country affected in the current outbreak. With 4 weeks to go until the midterms, President Trump trying to rally support for Republican candidates. News Nation's Hannah Brandt reports on his next campaign stop.
5: Next, President Trump will hit the campaign trail in Texas. He's got a rally there tomorrow night in San Antonio. And this is the second time the president has been to that state in just the last week. Polling in the Texas Senate race does show Democrat James Tallarico narrowly leading Republican candidate Ken Paxton.
1: Multiple reports say Texas Governor Greg Abbott will not attend President Trump's rally amid a tightening gubernatorial race. Chick-fil-A employee in Kinston, North Carolina, getting national praise after finding nearly $10,000 on the restroom floor, immediately turning it in. Jaden Cintron discovered two bank envelopes during his break and took them straight to management, saying his faith made the choice clear. Cintron told local news he acted because that's what Jesus would do, adding that money means nothing without character. From Christian News Radio Network, I'm Jim Miller. To hear this and other reports on demand, visit ChristianNewsRadio.org.
6: Hi, I'm Johnny Erickson Tata. And the other day, I read this quote by George Mueller. He said, "I look at a stonecutter hammering away at a rock 100 times without so much as a crack showing in it. Yet, at the 101st blow, it splits in two. It was not that one blow that did it, but all that had gone before. And so it is with persevering prayer." Don't you love that? Because we can grow weary of praying, especially when we've asked for the same thing over and over. Like, "Lord, please give me a pain-free day," or, "Father, please bring back my wandering child." Friend, we must be like the stonecutter who doesn't give up, but keeps hammering away at that rock. For it is not the one prayer that brings the change, but the hundreds of prayers that have gone up before. So remember what Colossians chapter 4 says, "Continue steadfastly in prayer, and watch for that rock to break in your life."
7: You've turned on the light this evening. Mostly clear skies, but many of us have a frost advisory overnight. Lows in the mid-30s. Tomorrow is mostly cloudy with a chance of rain showers in the morning. Highs in the lower 60s. And in the evening, partly cloudy skies. Lows in the upper 40s. Thank you for listening. Thank you for supporting the light. Keep shining for Jesus.
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7: Hey, it's Susan with the Light Word for today. 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
21: 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Here's R.C. Sproul with the parable of the unjust judge.
22: Before I look at the parable called either the parable of the unjust judge or also the parable of the importunate widow, before I do that, I want to make one observation about the nature of parables and their interpretation. In the early centuries of Christianity, the church fathers delighted in adopting what they called the allegorical method of interpreting the parables as well as the whole Bible. And in that method of interpretation, they tried to find some hidden meaning in every element of the parable. Just as we think of the allegory of Pilgrim's Progress, each person that he meets along the way has a significant representative of a type of person that we encounter, and so on. So the church fathers tried to interpret the parables in that manner. However, since that time, it's become almost universally accepted that for the most part, not in each and every case, but for the most part, the meaning or the significance of a parable is one central decisive point. Now, there are a few parables that might have 2 major points and even 3 in terms of their complexity, but they are not to be handled as allegories where we try to find some hidden significance for every item in that. When we do that, we stumble into all kinds of silliness, really. And so the question that we have and the problem we try to unravel is to discover the single important central point of the parable. Having said that, let's look now at the parable of the unjust judge. We find it in Luke chapter 18. And before I comment on it, I'm going to read it in its entirety to you. Luke 18, beginning at verse 1. Then he spoke a parable to them that men always ought to pray and not lose heart, saying, there was in a certain city a judge who did not fear God nor regard man. And now there was a widow in that city, and she came to him saying, get justice for me from my adversary. And he would not for a while. But afterward he said within himself, though I do not fear God nor regard man, yet because this widow troubles me, I will avenge her, lest by her continual coming she weary me. Then the Lord said, hear what the unjust judge said. And shall God not avenge his own elect who cry out day and night to him, though he bears long with them? I tell you that he will avenge them speedily. Nevertheless, when the Son of Man comes, will he really find faith on the earth? Of all of the great speeches that were given by Sir Winston Churchill to the people of England during the crisis of World War II, the shortest speech that he ever gave was one of his most provocative. It came when he was invited to speak at his alma mater at Eton. And after he was introduced, Sir Winston got up and, in his inimitable fashion, said to the students who were assembled on that occasion, never, ever give up. And he sat down. Had to be maybe the second shortest message in all of history, only to Jesus one at the synagogue when he said, today this text is fulfilled in your midst. But in any case, what Churchill was trying to instill in these students was this indomitable spirit of persevering, even in times of difficulty, in times of persecution, in times of apparent defeat, as he rallied his people after France fell to the Germans and saying, we will fight them on the beaches, we'll fight them on the seas, we'll fight them in the villages, we'll fight them wherever we meet them, and so on. Again, he was calling people to persistent fidelity, that in times of trouble, they would not faint. They would not surrender to despair. Well, here, we're blessed at the very beginning of this parable. Jesus tells us its central point. We read here that he spoke a parable to them that men, that is, in order that men ought always to pray and not faint. And so the parable is about persistent prayer. Persistent prayer in the midst of trouble. Persistent prayer in the midst of difficulty, persisting in prayer even when it seems as if our prayers go no higher than the ceiling. And so to communicate that truth of constant prayer, Jesus tells the story of two people, one who is a widow who has no one to represent her, no one to defend her in the courts, no one to find vindication for her against her adversary. And I think you're aware that throughout the scriptures, there's a special place in the heart of God for widows, that they seem to be the most vulnerable of all people in the world. James tells us that the essence of true religion is the care of widows and orphans, because particularly in the ancient world, the widow was helpless. And so for his purpose and for his story, Jesus elects to tell the story of such a person who is a widow, who has been unjustly treated. She's been wronged. And now she's suffering. And her only hope is to find justice at the hands of the courts. And so she wants to present her case to the judge. But Jesus tells us about this judge, that there was in a certain city a judge who did not fear God nor regard man. There are two things this judge didn't care about. He didn't care about God, and he didn't care about people. So if you put those two together, how much do you think he cared about justice? You know, one of the things we see in our own culture again and again and again, and it's featured in movies and in television programs, in novels, how so often when a person is on trial, the outcome of that trial will depend on the sophistication of the lawyers who are trying the trial. And the debate will go on and on and on with respect to points of law. And again, using casuistic law, that is case law, appealing to precedents that had been established in similar court decisions. And sometimes in the midst of that complex system of trying cases, that which is lost is the fundamental question of justice. I once had to be involved in a theological case that involved charges that were brought against a minister by some elders in his church. And a commission was formed by the presbytery, and the chairman of the commission came, and we interviewed the minister, we interviewed the assistant minister, we interviewed the elders, we interviewed members from the congregation at large. And everybody had a different story. And so when we met after the hearing, the chairman of the committee said, well, we have to be very careful here. We need the wisdom of Solomon, because we have to find a way to vindicate this minister. We have to find a way to maintain the dignity of the elders, and we've got to keep the congregation unified and together over this point. And after he elaborated on all these things that we needed to accomplish as a commission, he says, is there anything else we need to be concerned about? I raised my hand. He said, what's that? I said, how about justice? What we're here to do is to discern who's at fault and not just make the assumption that everybody's at fault equally. And we have to deal with that, but nobody wants to deal with that. And I'm afraid we've come to that place so often in our culture where we have judges who really don't care about justice. And they don't care about God. And they don't care about people. What they care about is their own office, their own prestige, their own job security. That's the kind of man that Jesus describes here, who is sitting on the bench that's supposed to be bringing justice to this poor widow who had nobody to plead her case. And so she comes and asks the judge to hear her case. Please get justice for me from my adversary. And he would not, Jesus said, for a while. The first time she asked him, he brushed her off. Who are you? What are you doing here? Get out of here. Don't waste my time. I could care less about your predicament, and your plight, go away. Lady, you bother me. But she wouldn't faint. She wouldn't give up. She came back a second time. And she said, Your Honor, I don't have anybody to plead my case before my adversary. Will you please hear my case? Don't you get it, lady? I don't care about you. I'm not interested in God. I don't care about justice. Get out of here. For a while. But this woman would not take no for an answer. And afterwards, the judge said within himself, Though I don't fear God nor regard man, yet because this widow troubles me, I will avenge her, lest by her continual coming she weary me. This woman was the importunate widow, not important or unimportant, but importunate means persistence on steroids. This woman would not give up. And so she kept beating and beating and beating on the door of the unjust judge until finally, out of pure expediency, not out of a conversion to the legitimacy of justice, but he just got sick and tired of this. He said, She's wearying me. I'm getting tired of it. I'll hear her case. I'll vindicate her. So she'll just stop banging on the door. Now remember, Jesus says that he's telling this story that we ought always to pray and not faint. Now one of the most important elements that we find in parable after parable, not in every parable, is a contrast between how fallen creatures behave and how God behaves. And so often that contrast is spelled out in terms of the phrase, how much more? How much more? And Jesus uses that principle here. Listen to what he says. Then the Lord said, Hear what the unjust judge said. And shall not God, well, the other translation that I prefer is, shall not God vindicate his own elect who cry out to him day and night? The God we serve is a God who vindicates his people. A God who avenges his people. Now, keep in mind that the Bible tells us that we're wronged when we're exploited, if we're persecuted and treated maliciously, unjustly, that what we're not allowed to do absolutely is to seek vengeance. Vengeance is not on the agenda for the Christian. And so what does God say about that? Vengeance is a bad thing. No, he doesn't say that. He says, vengeance is mine. It's not yours. It's mine. I will repay. Our God is an avenging God. Our God will right every wrong that his people have ever experienced. We see this in the grand example of the Exodus, where the people of God cried day after day after day, mixing their cries and their pleas with their groaning until God said, I have heard the groans coming up to me from my people. Therefore, Pharaoh, who was an unjust judge of Egypt, who regarded not God or man, you're going to let my people go. So that they may come and worship me on my mountain. And the Exodus is a foretaste of the greater Exodus that comes to pass in the New Testament when God delivers his people from the world and the flesh and the devil and from all of those who despitefully use us. That's why Jesus will say in the Beatitudes, blessed are those when men shall revile you and persecute you, say all manner of evil against you falsely for my sake. When I was a seminary student in a seminary that was hostile to Orthodox Christianity, I was selected to preach the senior sermon before the whole student body, the whole faculty, and also the presbytery who met there that day. And I preached on that day on sin. And I made reference to some of the definitions of sin that we had learned at seminary, that sin, you know, was existential, inauthentic existence. Or sin was some kind of neurosis and all these silly definitions of sin. And I said, you know, we may be neurotic and we may be doing everything that we know how to destroy what authenticity of existence we may have. But fellows, men and brethren, the meaning of sin, Scripture, as our own confession says, is that it's any one of conformity to or transgression of the law of God. We sin because we break his law and we come under his indictment. Well, the student body that was largely liberal when I finished rose up out of their seats. They came up to me and they congratulated me and they were very positive. I go make my way to the back of the church and the dean of the institution comes up to me and he's irate. He's so mad at me that he throws me against the wall, literally. He says, you distorted the scriptures, you know, and all that kind of stuff. And I, wow, did I do that? So I went straight upstairs to Dr. Gerstner's office, who was my mentor. And I said, Dr. Gerstner, did I distort the truth of God? And he looked at me and he said, blessed are you, Roberto, is what he called me. He says, every Christian in heaven from Paul to B.B. Warfield is rejoicing at the sermon that you preached in this house today. And I felt vindicated. I was so relieved to hear his evaluation. Will not God vindicate his elect who cry unto him day and night. This is a fantastic promise from our Lord that should give us tremendous consolation and comfort to know that even though sometimes we think he doesn't hear our prayers or doesn't care how we are persecuted and suffer, his eyes on the sparrow, he counts every hair on our head, and he has promised to vindicate his people who, like this helpless, importunate widow, cry unto him day and night. And so we ought not to faint. We ought not to lose faith as if we served a God who didn't hear us and who didn't care. And so Jesus ends the parable this way. I tell you that he will avenge them or vindicate them speedily. Nevertheless, strange ending to the parable. Nevertheless, Jesus said, when the Son of Man comes, will he find faith on the earth? Will he find faith in his church? Or will it all disintegrate into unbelief because people have stopped praying and in the midst of adversity have fainted. Well, that's a question that our Lord asks. He obviously knew the answer to that question. He knows that when he returns, he will find faith on the earth, not because we are so faithful, but because he is faithful to keep those whom the Father has given him.
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0: The Mike Donaghy Concert, October 29th at Ignite Church in Williston. You can get your tickets right now at thelightradio.net. I'm joined here by Sean Trolin, General Manager here at The Light. Sean, why did you pick Mike Donaghy to come out here?
1: It's always a blessing to be able to bring in artists. And one of the things we look for is charting artists, but they can be hard to get here because we're far away. Mike Donaghy is special. So he's lead singer, band 10th Avenue North, been around the industry for 20 years, but he's more than a musician. He's an author, and he's got such a heart for the Lord, and he brings a message of hope, and he brings a message of forgiveness. He wrote a book, I don't know if you're aware, Levy, but he wrote a book, God's Life for My Will, something like that. It's really geared towards young people. My daughters have read the book. They've passed the book along to their friends, but it's really geared towards anyone who's seeking God's will for their life. And what he does is he points things right back to 1 Thessalonians chapter 5. Rejoice always, pray without ceasing, in everything give thanks, for this is God's will for you in Christ Jesus. That's his heart. And that's why we wanted to bring him to town. And I'm shocked at the amount of people that have not bought their tickets yet.
0: Be encouraged and strengthened. Mike Donaghy, October 29th at Ignite Church in Williston. You can go to thelightradio.net right now.
1: Yeah, it's not one you're going to want to miss. Really, this is going to be a special, special night. A great night to bring your friends, bring your family, bring those that don't know Jesus. Mike Donaghy is just a wonderful man of God. He's a lot of fun as well. And he's a talented musician. Did we mention that he's going to be playing music as well?
0: Right. TheLightRadio.net. We don't have to do it alone. Hallelujah, you are right here with me. Mike Donaghy at Ignite Church on October 29th is brought to you by The Light Radio Network and Redemption Church in Westminster, Vermont. 802-463-4448 or visit him online at redemptionchurchvt.org.
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0: You probably heard it said that the best of men are men at best. Even the most admirable individuals are subject to human imperfections and the temptations of sin. While those in church leadership deserve to be honored, that doesn't mean their sins are to be covered up. And today on Truth For Life, Alistair Begg addresses how believers should deal with accusations and allegations against elders. We're looking at 1 Timothy chapter 5.
1: It's a dreadful shame when congregations conclude that eldership, and particularly the teaching eldership, the responsibility of laboring in the word and in doctrine, that somehow or another congregations conclude that this is not really work. And somehow or another, these people are on a sort of, they're at a Bible conference that lasts for the rest of their lives. They sort of went on retreat for the rest of their lives. The kind of things that the congregation gets the opportunity to do, you know, for a day and a half. Well, somehow or another, these characters got to do it for the rest of their lives, you know. And any notion of honoring them will come when they die. And I remember speaking at a pastor's conference when I had been asked to give two seminars. I gave one on the subject of biblical church discipline, which was averagely attended, and I gave one on the matter of ministerial depression. I called it Dealing with Ministerial Depression, because I thought I knew a little bit about that. Not clinical depression. I changed it when the men came. I called it the blues. Dealing with the blues. Well, it was the biggest seminar in the whole event. And no one knew my name from a hole in the ground. And it was standing room only. And as soon as we got to Q&A, it was obvious that there were all kinds of concerns and heartaches that were represented in the minds and lives of these elders who were seeking to serve their congregation. And there were actually elders there and leaders of the church there who had not

0: being set aside to the task of preaching and teaching. And these individuals were responsible for the exercising of the principle of remuneration and compensation here. And one of these non-pastoral elders, if you like, asked the question, we have a problem in our church, he says, if you could address this. It's not a concern about the pastor being depressed. It's about his wife being depressed. She seems to be just down in the dumps. She has no apparent joy in what's going on. We find that somehow or another, she is increasingly isolated from any aspect of ministry. Do you have any insight on this, or do you have any suggestion as to what we might do? And I don't know why I said it, but shooting from the hip, just straight, which is something I hardly ever do, I said, I suggest that you increase your minister's salary by $5,000 a year. There's total silence. And the guy sat down. Didn't even have a follow-up question. Someone from that church came to me afterwards and said, you don't know it, but you just answered that question. Because our pastor's wife has never had the privilege of buying her children new shoes. She has hand-me-downs from members of the congregation. She shops sometimes in the Goodwill. And the congregation think that they are doing her an amazing service while they do her husband an amazing service of ensuring that he will not become a lover of money by never giving him any money that he could possibly love. And some of you serve on boards for the city mission, and you serve on boards for missionary organizations, and you serve on boards for Christian schools and so on. And I think you better take real carefully your responsibilities when you sit in those meetings and make decisions about the pittance of a salary that you are prepared to pay for someone who is prepared to invest their whole life in the cause of the gospel. Say, does the Bible speak to pressing issues? Sure does. Do not muzzle the ox while it's treading out the grain. Don't be like the pagans. The worker deserves his wages. Now, this is not isolated here. Paul makes this point all the way through his letters in 1 Thessalonians 2, in 2 Corinthians 11, in 1 Corinthians chapter 9, and nowhere more clearly than when he says, the Lord has commanded that those who preach the gospel should receive their living from the gospel. If we have sown spiritual seed among you, is it too much if we reap a material harvest from you? If others have this right of support from you, shouldn't we have it all the more? And then he's able to say, and I envy them this, he says, but of course, although it is legitimate for this to take place, we didn't take any of it because we didn't want ever to obscure the issue. We didn't want anybody ever to get the wrong position. Do you understand this? Do you understand the way this works? That the church appoints elders. If you did it in his pristine form, this would be how it was. Here you got a group of people, and they set apart elders. They recognize them to have capacities and rule. And then they just got this little virgin church, and they get it going. And one of the guys is a mailman. He's a postman, and he works in the mail, and he does the sermons on Sunday because he's the most gifted out of the five guys that they've set apart to eldership. And then as the church begins to grow as a result of his instruction, the elders say to him, you know, Bob, I think that you would be even better at doing this teaching on the Lord's Day if you didn't have to go out and be a mailman. So we're going to say to the congregation, maybe we should set you apart to the task of preaching and teaching. So now we will remunerate you in order to set you free. We won't pay you per sermon, but we will pay you in order that you don't have to derive your income from the mailman, and then you'll be able to proceed in that way. And so the individual is set apart. He still functions as an elder. He still is to direct the affairs of the church. But now he's in the privileged position of not having to go out and do those other things, which is in part provision, part privilege, and it is part not privilege, because it would be nice to go out and do those things. It'd be nice to sort of live in the real world every so often. But that's not what you're to do. You're to go over here. You're to give yourself. You're to toil. You're not to skive. You're not to show up late. You're not to leave early. You are to bear the burden of the responsibility of shepherding the flock of God that's in your charge. And remember, the test comes at the very end. Now, I have never understood why it is that certain groups have tried to suggest that it is wrong to have full-time pastors who receive remuneration in the exercise of oversight within the church. For the scriptures are so abundantly clear. Paul understood that those who proclaim the gospel may make a living by the gospel, and that in no way negates the concern that he's mentioned earlier, that such individuals, elders, should not be those who love money. Well, that's probably more than enough on compensation, wouldn't you agree? All right. Now, let's go to this matter of accusation. Verse 19 and 20, we'll just start it. I just want to introduce it and we'll return to it this evening. Trapp, the commentator, says, every fool has an arrow to shoot at a faithful preacher. Every fool has an arrow to shoot at a faithful preacher. To be involved in the leadership of God's people is to be on the receiving end of all kinds of allegations and accusations. Fact. Fact. In fact, if to be accused were sufficient to make a man guilty, then no good minister would ever be innocent. If the accusation was enough to confer guilt, then none of us could ever exist. And that is why, recognizing that these accusations come, Paul says they are not to be entertained without corroboration. Now, once again, he is bringing into the New Testament principles that were clearly understood and practiced in the Old Testament. Deuteronomy 19 and verse 15, one witness is not enough to convict a man accused of any crime or offense he may have committed. A matter must be established by the testimony of two or three witnesses. Now, this is why, when you turn to Matthew 18 and the instruction Jesus gave on church discipline, that when you go to an individual and you point something out to them, and that individual denies the existence of it, you are to go with two or three who are able to corroborate the concern that is expressed. These individuals act as witnesses to the accusation. Now, Paul reminds Timothy that in relationship to this, there is a need for public censure. Now, in saying that, it should be absolutely clear that the reference to the sin here is to a matter of public import. All right? Those who sin are to be rebuked publicly. Now, clearly that doesn't mean that every time something happens with an elder, there is to be some great legal brouhaha that emerges on account of it. We have to understand scripture with scripture. When we understand the principle in Matthew 18 of going on a personal basis regarding a personal matter, of extending it when there is an unrepentant spirit, of bringing it to the church when there is no response to that, then when you take that and coalesce it with this, you understand that public rebuke is a response to public sin. So that it is not that we simply take and make much of that which is a matter of privacy. Let me give you a Calvin on this. Paul is here speaking of sins that give rise to public scandal. For if any elder commits a fault not in this category, it is clearly preferable that he should be admonished privately rather than openly accused. However, if then that elder was to refuse the private admonishment, then the church would have no other recourse than to make a matter which was originally private then become public. Now, the concern and the principle is this. Sin amongst leaders in churches is not to be shielded. It is not to be covered up. It is not to be hidden away. It is to be publicly rebuked. In other words, when an elder sins in a public fashion, he and a church member for that matter, he or she is to be rebuked in a public manner so that the principle in application will be such that the others may take warning. Now, loved ones, if in the average church the approach to compensation is pretty poor, believe me, the situation in the average church in relationship to dealing with matters like this is worse than the way in which they deal with the matter of remuneration. The spinelessness that exists at the leadership level in many churches and the favoritism and the politicking is incredible. And that's why churches are in total chaos. Because people won't do what the Bible says. And when we don't do what the instruction book says, if we won't run the plays out of the book, then who knows where the ball ends up and who knows where the team goes. Says Guthrie, when faced with sinning elders, a spineless attitude is deplorable. Now, the action to be taken is not only punitive, it is purposeful. And one of the reasons that we have such difficulty with this, and one of the reasons that we have such manifold confusion in the contemporary situation on Capitol Hill, is because any notion of jurisprudence, any notion of justice, is just about completely shot. The idea that punishment is punitive, the idea that punishment can be restorative, the idea that punishment is purposeful so as to enable others to heed the warning. J.B. Phillips says, this should be done as a salutary warning to others. The King James Version, that others may also fear. The NIV, so that others may take warning. Deuteronomy for the last time, and then we're through. Deuteronomy 13. Verse 6, if your very own brother or your son or your daughter or the wife you love or your closest friend secretly entices you, saying, let us go and worship other gods. Okay, somebody tries to draw you away into heresy. The gods that neither know you nor your fathers have known, gods of the peoples around you, whether near or far, from one end of the land to the other. Do not yield to him or listen to him. Show him no pity. Do not spare him or shield him. Listen. You must certainly put him to death. Do you think God is concerned about doctrine? Do you think God is concerned about purity? Do you think God is simply sitting up, looking at the chaos of evangelicalism and going, you know, this isn't really a problem? In the Old Testament, he said, if somebody actually tries to seduce you into heresy, even if it's your wife, stone her to death, and your hand should be the first to cast the stone. Why? Verse 10, 11. Then all Israel will hear and be afraid. Notice, and no one among you will do such an evil thing again. Now, that's the principle here. If you've got an elder and he blots his copybook and he sins morally, don't run him out of town on the late bus and come back to the congregation and make up some notion about how his mother wasn't feeling well or something else, and we've got to deal with a few things and then hope that it will all die down, create a distraction. Don't do that stuff, he says. The pagans do that stuff. They've got that down. You stand up and say, here's the deal. Through your tears, through your brokenness, loved ones, this is what has happened. And we're here to tell you because the Bible says we have to come and tell you. Otherwise, we'd run for it. We'd go on the late bus. And we believe that if we do this, then it will be a solid dose of preventative medicine. See, our culture doesn't believe this. That's why kids don't get the paddle. It's one of the reasons. But you remember that sound, don't you? You remember sitting there going, my goodness gracious, that could have been me. I mean, that was always me. That should have been me, you're saying. Whoa! Made it! Yes, I'm looking. No, I'm not chewing. Yes, ma'am. Yes, sir. Oh, yes! It's the same with our kids. The Muslims understand it. Orthodox Jews understand it. But all the weak-willy Christians, they lost it completely. Almost completely. I've been on the receiving end of letter after letter and call after call and invitation after invitation to go and fight the big giants that are working against the church. To encourage all of you to phone 1-800 numbers and call your congressman and we'll fix this place. It's really getting fixed, isn't it? We're really fixing it good. Yesterday's headline, 14-year-old boy accused of killing his own son. Simultaneously, the 16-year-old, 17-year-old girl in all of the sorry predicament in her young life. Do you really think the answer to that is political? Get serious. These well-meaning souls can't even take care of their own situation. What is the answer? The answer is to live out the life of Christ. The answer is you in your small corner and I in mine. The answer is to be so radically different that the culture comes to inquire of us how it is that we managed to deal with this, how it is that we managed to live in this way. But why would they ever come and ask us about premarital sex? When the statistics for premarital sex in the average evangelical church are the same as the statistics in the secular culture. Why would they ever come and ask us about marriage and divorce when the statistics within the average evangelical church are the same for divorce as in the secular culture? Why would they ever come and ask us about dealing with pornography when the statistics that are given in the average evangelical church are that 40% of the men are involved themselves in pornography? See how easy it is to play with our minds? Phone the number, sign the ticket, send the dollar bill, and think we did it? God says, listen, it's time for judgment to begin at the house of God. That means it's time for judgment to begin with me. It's time for judgment to begin with you. And the only way in which we will make a radical impact in our culture, as we're going to see in the coming weeks, is by being the kind of worker who really works. The kind of teacher who really teaches. The kind of father who really fathers. The kind of elder who really cares. You say, what? Don't you realize there are 250 million people here? Yeah. Well, how do you change the world? Just one person at a time. Can you imagine if we were able to mobilize a company like this to concerns like this? What an amazing difference it would be.
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0: Oh God, look upon us in your mercy, we pray. Thank you that Jesus said, I will build my church and the gates of hell will not prevail against it. Thank you for the victory that is ours in Christ. Thank you for the chilling rectitude of the instruction of your word, which turns the gaze, the spotlight on our very souls. Save us, Lord, from spinelessness, from laziness, from capitulating to the world around us. And grant instead that we might increasingly be men and women of the book. And now may the grace of the Lord Jesus Christ and the love of God and the fellowship of the Holy Spirit be the abiding portion of all who believe, today and forevermore. Amen.
1: 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Tomorrow we will find out why selecting suitable candidates to do God's work should never be a hasty process. 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
3: Welcome to Breakpoint, a daily look at an ever-changing culture through the lens of unchanging truth. For the Colson Center, I'm John Stonestreet. According to a recent report in The Independent, at least 100 preteen children in the United Kingdom have been forced into marriages in the last 5 years. That includes 62 under the age of 11 and 27 that were under the age of 6. According to Dame Jasvinder Sangera, who ran away from home as a child to avoid a forced marriage and now runs a charity in the UK, the actual numbers are probably higher, given how UK authorities failed to act to stop the widespread grooming gangs and other abuses of children. As she was quoted in the article as saying, quote, I know that when schools open in September, there will be missing children. Is someone going to ask where they are, or are they simply just going to go off the school roll? Or children will come back engaged or even married, end quote. In fact, all the way back in 2005, the British government established the Forced Marriage Unit in order to coordinate a response to the crisis between schools and family members and law enforcement. Though a good sign the government wants to take the issue seriously, how on earth did British society devolve to the point that they need a task force on forced marriage? And according to the government department responsible for immigration enforcement in the UK, no particular culture should be blamed for child marriages. Forced marriage, they said, is not a problem specific to one country, religion, or culture. There's no archetypal victim or perpetrator, and no two cases are the same, end quote. Of course, in reality, forced child marriage is not really a general British problem at all. It's a problem unique to various Muslim communities within the UK. As Ayan Hirsi Ali noted, while it's good that some media outlets called on the government to increase its efforts, they've all practiced self-censorship when it comes to describing who's actually doing this. As Ali put it, in its coverage of the dark underbelly of modern multicultural Britain, the words Islam or Muslim never appear. Why not? Who else is marrying off five-year-olds? It's a similar tactic that was taken by several prominent media outlets reporting on the 25th anniversary of 9/11. For example, the New York Times published a piece entitled, After 9/11, Islamophobia Shaped a Generation of Muslim New Yorkers. Some school curricula equivocated on whether Osama bin Laden was really behind the attacks, or asked students to question why he hated the West so much to begin with. In a brilliant article in Tablet, Ayaan Hirsi Ali argued that what media coverage of Muslims so often neglects to mention is what Muslims actually believe. This is the case with 9/11 terrorist leader Muhammad Atta, for example. As Ali put it in her article, quote, there is no political program and no mention of foreign policy or economic grievances in the document. There's only a young Muslim man in a German apartment arranging to sacrifice his life to Allah in the confidence that Allah will reward his martyrdom in the life to come, end quote. Downplaying religious zealotry is not only to misunderstand what motivates Islamic terror, it has led us to very foolish responses. As Ali concluded in her piece, and I quote, it's frankly insane to demand that the West recognize the right of our enemies to destroy and replace the civilization that we built according to the values of the Reformation and the Enlightenment with the values of other cultures distinguished by centuries of stagnation and decay. To deny the radical and positive importance of Western culture to the human inheritance is more than a form of historical and individual blindness. It is a death wish that we can no longer afford to indulge. For the Colson Center, I'm John Stone Street with Breakpoint. Today's Breakpoint was co-authored with Dr. Timothy Padgett. And for more resources or to share this commentary with others, go to colsoncenter.org/radio.
2: You've turned on the light this evening. Mostly clear skies, but many of us have a frost advisory overnight. Lows in the mid-30s. Tomorrow is mostly cloudy with a chance of rain showers in the morning. Highs in the lower 60s. And in the evening, partly cloudy skies. Lows in the upper 40s. 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
15: Well, welcome once again to Dr. James Dobson's Family Talk. I'm Roger Marsh. 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We're talking about Christians and voting and why the 2026 midterm election could shape up to be one of the most, if not the defining moment in American history. And I know, Gary, not to sound like a broken record, and for those of you who may not be familiar, records are those vinyl recordings that you put on the turntable and they spin around. And sometimes when they break, it would just sit there and stop at the same place over and over again. But this, I mean, this really is, this is not a false alarm that we're sounding here.
16: No, it really isn't, Roger. And, you know, there's caucuses inside the Congress. So there's a black caucus and there's a really conservative caucus that's even more conservative than the typical Republican. I think there's an Hispanic caucus and so forth. I believe we will have a socialist caucus in the House of Representatives this November.
15: There will be that many socialists in the House?
16: Yes.
15: Wow.
16: Yeah. And of course, I want to remind people again, because there's a lot of confusion about what a socialist is. Marx himself said socialism is the first step to Marxism. And Marxism is always godless. And most of the socialists that are running are radical secularists. They not only don't believe in God or they're agnostics, but they mock those of us that do believe in God, and they call those of us that love God and love America Christian nationalists, which is sort of a scary sounding term, you know. I grew up, everybody I knew were people that loved America. That was the World War II generation, my father's generation. They loved America and they loved God. So this is a really incredible moment in America. And I don't know if all of our listeners are paying enough attention to know some of the things these candidates are promoting. They're talking about adding five or more additional justices to the Supreme Court. Now, just think about that for a second, because that means those appointees are not going to be believers. They're going to be secularists. They're going to be pro-abortion. They're going to be in favor of the LGBTQ agenda. And people might say, well, Donald Trump's still president. He'll be able to stop that. Well, Donald Trump will be stopped from putting the kind of justices he wants on the Supreme Court if these people get control of the United States Senate and the House of Representatives. They have proposed making the District of Columbia, which voted 98% for Kamala Harris, they're proposing that it be made a state. And that can be done by just a simple majority vote in the United States Congress. It doesn't need a supermajority or any of that. So they are intending to do things that will make it literally impossible for people like us ever to win another election again.
15: You know, whoever coined the phrase democratic socialist probably got a big raise from the DNC or whoever was behind this, because they have done just a spectacular job, and I mean this from a marketing standpoint, of how they couch and phrase the way that they are literally seeking to destroy and ruin our nation. Remember a couple of years ago, we had Allie Beth Stuckey here on the program, and she was talking about a book that she'd written called Toxic Empathy, which is such a great way to describe what they do, where they take Christian values and turn them against against Christians for not supporting democratic socialist policies like transgenderism and abortion even after the labor and delivery takes place. And a lot of Christians fall victim to it. Well, I don't want to be seen as a mean person. I don't want to be seen as a person who hates America or doesn't love my neighbor. So therefore, I have to go along with this, right? And Gary, I appreciate the fact that you're telling us and encouraging us. No, we don't. If anything, don't let the Democrat in social democratic socialist lull you into a false sense of security that this is just another extension of the Democrat Party. This is an overtaking of the Democrat Party. I mean, it really is. It's what would have happened a lot sooner on a more national level if the Harris ticket had actually been successful in 2024. I think we'd be looking at that now. So this is a chance for us to kind of keep a stick in the door and keep that door open from, you know, getting it slammed shut on what's happening, and that will happen at the polls. And in here we are in the first week in October. It's already happening because of early voting.
16: Yes, it is happening, and the early voting is so important, Roger. I mean, you can, in many places you can go in person and early vote, mm-hmm. or you can mail in your vote. Now, most of us have had real misgivings about mail-in voting. There was a commission set up, I believe, under Jimmy Carter that looked at mail-in voting, and they concluded it was the form of voting that was most likely to be undermined by fraud and cheating for obvious reasons, because the vote is sometimes out of your possession, and it goes into the post office of what happens there and so forth. But nonetheless, we haven't been able to change that. And if the left votes early, we got to be sure that we get our vote out early, too. I remember just a couple of years ago, there was an election in Pennsylvania, and our people, most of them, waited until Election Day. And what happened? There was a hailstorm on Election Day in that part of Pennsylvania, and our side had to spend millions of dollars literally driving four-wheel vehicles to people's homes to try to get them in to vote in time. So we don't want to wait to the last minute. You could get sick. There could be an emergency in your home. You just got to vote and do it the most convenient way you can. If you don't like the mail-in, then go to the polling places early. Most states now have a couple-week period where there's polls where you can go into the booth, do your voting, and then you can rest and just watch the election returns on election night and hopefully celebrate with the rest of us when the votes are counted.
15: You know, another thing that has been happening more and more is there are certain states that have been banning a process called ballot harvesting, where people can collect ballots from other people and take them in. I mean, it's a type of thing where, you know, quite frankly, if you have an elderly parent, for example, and they can't physically get out, like my mom's 93 and she hasn't been in a car in years.
16: Yes.
15: You know, I mean, she's not going to drive anywhere to go and do this. My sister helps her vote, and she votes by mail, and she fills out the form and puts a stamp on, puts it in the post office box, or she'll drop it off at the polling place. And that's legal in a state like California. In some places, it's not. But Gary, you can imagine, we've heard the stories. There was a story just recently about a guy who was in Skid Row in Los Angeles who was going around to homeless people and getting them to sign certain things so they looked like they were registered voters, and then stuffing ballot boxes. And the idea that the elections need to be fair and need to be, you know, level and balanced, it's never been more critical than now. And I think, quite frankly, when you see who is accusing whom of actually doing the cheating, as it were, the reality is 60% of Americans in the 2024 election voted either early in person or they voted by mail. And that when that happens, the idea is that gives everybody enough time to get the ballot, to count it, to look at it, this, that, and the other thing. But some states will sit on them toward the end. And don't you find it a little odd? I think Pennsylvania was another one of those commonwealths as well, that during the 2020 election had a groundswell of ballots that showed up after the election, 3 days after the election, 4 days after the election. There's a big battle right now going on in the courts as to when you can actually mail in your ballot, when it actually, quote unquote, counts. And I think it's just interesting to see how many people are finally kind of taking the blinders off and saying, like you said, if I wait till the first Tuesday in November and there might be a hailstorm or an earthquake or a flood or something like that that keeps us from actually voting, we have to be, as Christians, more proactive to get our vote in and make sure it actually counts.
16: Absolutely. You know, I noticed all the way back in the Reagan years this unusual phenomena. There would be elections, and they were close, and you would think that our side had won, and then the news would break that one of the people that worked at the polls was at home, and he opened his trunk a couple of days later. Oh my goodness, there
15: Look
16: was a
15: I
16: box
15: found.
16: Of ballots there that he forgot to drop off.
15: How'd that get there? Yeah.
16: Yes. Yeah. Mm. And the really interesting thing about it, Roger, which made me, I'm just a country boy, but made me a little suspicious. Every time they would find one of those boxes of ballots in somebody's trunks, all the ballots in there were people that voted Democrat. Wouldn't you think?
15: No, you're kidding.
16: That over time, there would be as many Republican lost boxes of ballots as Democrats. But So, folks, we know there's cheating, but you can't let the cheating discourage you and lead you to stay home or to turn off from the system. You still have to vote. And we're making here in Washington a much better effort. The president's doing this. Our friends in Congress are doing this to make sure that every vote, every legal vote is counted and no other votes are counted. Mm-hmm. So a lot of money will be spent for poll watchers, lawyers, and so forth. If you don't vote because of the cheating, the cheaters have won twice.
15: Right.
16: They've cast an illegal vote. And they've stopped you from casting your legal vote.
15: Mm, speaking of legal voting, as Christians, we believe, we look at the words of Jesus. We were talking in our last get-together, Gary, about James Tallarico, who is running for the Senate as a Democrat in the state of Texas. He is a seminarian at Austin Seminary, which is a part of the Presbyterian Church USA, which is about as far left as you can get in terms of, quote-unquote, Christian seminaries. And yet, when you think about, the things that he was part of, an interview he gave recently to Jimmy Kimmel, he said, if Jesus were to go to the Senate floor, I believe he would say, and he pulls out Matthew 25, and, I was sick and you cut off my Obamacare. He was going on and on and on about things that he believes Jesus would say. Well, we know that when it came to government, Jesus said, give to Caesar the things that are Caesar's and give to God the things that are God's, to which I've always thought, okay, that means, well, be a good citizen, pay your taxes, obey the law. And if you have the opportunity to vote, vote. You really should. And we have an ebook in our Dr. James Dobson Family Resource Center at drjamesdobson.org. We have an ebook called Voting and the Church, Why Christians Engage the Public Square. I encourage you to click on drjamesdobson.org and search for that title, because that ebook was very, very popular during the last election cycle. And I know it's going to help a lot of people too, who might be sitting on the fence and saying, gosh, I don't know. It just seems like I haven't voted recently, or I don't always vote. And does my vote really count? And a lot of Christians, I'm just going to hold my nose and not vote for anybody because I don't think God wants me participating in this. Gary, give us a little bit of exhortation, if you will, here as to why it's so important for Christians to vote.
16: Yeah, Dr. Dobson and I did a couple tours around the country in a number of different election years, and we'd get these big crowds, and the whole purpose of these events we were doing was to tell those people they had to show up, just like they showed up for the event to listen to Dr. Dobson and myself and some others. That's the way they needed to show up on election day and in the pre-voting and so forth. In a constitutional republic like ours, Lincoln said, the people are everything. So we have this incredible and still in many ways rare right to vote. And when we don't vote, we leave the public square to people who have a vision about what America should be, and what our children ought to be taught about life and death, love and sex, freedom and slavery, quite different than the vision that we have. So if we don't show up, we set ourselves up for being governed by people who will be completely hostile to everything that we believe in.
15: Right.
16: Now, we've already lost, Roger, some important areas of public life. The teacher unions are virtually Marxist unions. I mean, I'm not exaggerating. What the resolutions they pass at their conventions are resolutions that would shock the average parent. But it explains what we know is going on in a lot of classrooms. The same way with the faculties of our major universities. Why do so many people kids come out of our schools believing that socialism is a good thing and believing that free markets are a bad thing? or think that socialism is better than a country like America that's a constitutional republic. So we've lost some of those areas. We can't afford to lose the governing part of America. And why is so much of what's going on aimed at confusing Christians? Why does Mr. Tallarico suggest that Jesus would like his platform, would like Tallarico's platform?
15: Yeah.
16: Look, if Jesus walked into the United States Senate, he wouldn't be yelling at those senators about why they had this amount of money or that amount of money in the food stamp program or in Obamacare. He would be going into the Senate saying, why did you vote to let my creation, those little innocent babies, be killed in the womb? Mm. He would be saying, why are you telling the little children that bear my image that they can choose what gender they want to be? The idea that Tallarico would try to get Jesus to be a socialist endorsing his platform. And isn't it interesting, Roger, when a conservative Christian runs for office and quotes the Bible accurately, the same people like Tallarico accuse us of violating the separation of church and state.
15: Right.
16: So they want it both ways, but it shows you how important Christian voters are. They want to confuse us. They want to demoralize us. They want us to believe it doesn't matter because they know if we show up in proportion to our numbers, we will be able to save America again, just like has happened time after time after time.
15: You know, Gary, it was interesting this past weekend, Lisa and I were in church listening to our pastor talk about Joshua, and he was describing the different areas that Joshua and the Israelites literally were able to take, you know, once you get into the promised land, and then they're here, the different areas for the 12 tribes. And every single time, something I hadn't really put together, every single time God said, I am giving you this land, now go fight for it. And I thought, well, you know, here's the land. We just go in and we set up shop. But they met passionate, vicious hostility everywhere they went. But God said, but that's your land. So when you engage in the battle, I will fight with you and you will be victorious. I wonder how many Christians are looking at Election Day 2026 in the same way, saying, look, God has given us this land based on the fact that we have acknowledged him. He's given us this country, this nation, and we've squandered it. I mean, in many different areas, as you mentioned, my parents were both public school teachers. They wouldn't recognize the California Teachers Association or the National Education Association based on what, I mean, my mom brought Dr. Dobson's film series to her public school. A third of the teachers used to meet in Bible study every Wednesday. I used to join them on occasion. It was that was in the early 1980s. Can you imagine something like that happening now? I mean, there's no way. And yet, when it comes to the election, we don't necessarily need to take up arms, per se. We have one of the strongest weapons. Well, we have two, the power of prayer and the ballot box. Talk about why this is where our new battlefield really is. And it is a battlefield. And if we don't engage, we run the risk of being run over.
16: Yes. I mean, look, we've had to fight wars in our past. The American Revolution was a war.
15: Yes.
16: And we defied all the odds in order to be successful against the world's greatest power at the time. And if your kids weren't taught the real history of America, hopefully you were as a parent. I remember what that history taught, which was our founders knew the only way they could succeed was reliance on God.
15: Amen.
16: And they built the whole republic on it. And then again, we had just a horrendous civil war over a basic question. Can one man own another man? Of course he can't. It took us longer than it probably should have to come to grips with that. But we did. We're the only nation that fought a civil war to end slavery. 600,000 people died. Abraham Lincoln wrote an inaugural address, his second inaugural address, that refers directly to the Bible or indirectly a dozen times, saying that it was God that both judged us for the sin of slavery, but also rescued us. Then World War II, we beat the Nazis and the Japanese warlords, the Cold War. We defeated Soviet communism. So we have had to fight wars, actual wars, to preserve this as one nation under God. Now we just got to vote. We just got to be Christian citizens and fulfill that responsibility. And I actually think, Roger, it's a sin to not do that. If Christ came back after the day before Election Day, of course the election would be canceled and every knee would
17: bend.
16: We wouldn't
17: have
16: this
17: problem. Yeah.
16: Right. Every head would bow. But I wouldn't want to stand before the throne and try to explain why, when elections were deciding whether this would be one nation under God or not, I decided to be a pacifist and set it out. Mm-hmm. So it's really, really important. I don't want history to record that it was this generation of Christians that did not rise to the occasion, did not do what had to be done. And you mentioned what school used to be like with your parents, Christians, and teachers. Do you know, Roger, I was thinking about this the other day. If Martin Luther King were alive today, you know, he was the Reverend Martin Luther King. Mm-hmm. He based his entire appeal for civil rights based on the idea that that skin color was beside the point. We were made in the image of God, and the color of our skin is the least important thing about him. If he tried to give that message based on his Bible, biblical beliefs, he wouldn't be allowed in a public school today. Mm. It wouldn't be some white segregationist standing in the schoolhouse door. It would be the leftist controlling our school system that would say, hey, pastor, you can't come in here and start quoting the Bible. So think about how much we've already lost and why we must draw the line now and come out by the millions in just a couple of weeks.
17: Well, you know, Gary, it's interesting when you think about Dr. King and the way that that he handled business, of course, biblically, the way that he organized people to rally against injustice, but their presence, just showing up, you know, turning the other cheek. I remember having a conversation on our program with Dr. Alveda King, Dr. King's niece, and describing the night that their home was almost firebombed. Mm. I think they firebombed the back of it, and how she was so angry. She said, I hated every white person in our neighborhood. And she said, my dad went out very calmly, and he said, I want everyone to go home. Just go home, all the neighbors that were around there. And he realized that half the people who were in the neighborhood didn't live in the neighborhood. They were part of this group that was there to kind of raise terror. And she said, I learned so much about presence and about patience and about trusting God, but I also learned about what it means to show up. And I think that this is the message that you're sending here and encouraging us to do, and our listeners here for Dr. James Dobson's Family Talk, is to show up on Election Day. And you can do so ahead of time, too. As we mentioned before, nearly 60% of those who voted in the last general election in 2024 either did so early, they did it early in person, or they did it through the mail. If you have the opportunity to vote early, we encourage you to do so. It cuts down on voter fraud. If you are part of an organization like Pastor Jack Hibbs in Southern California, Jack's church, Calvary Chapel, Chino Hills, actually serves as a drop-off center where you can actually, they will harvest ballots there. You can drop it off and you don't have to worry about getting it turned in because they turn them in by the thousands. Be that place that says this election matters, and take the words of Gary Bauer to heart, saying that this, I mean, it really is a part of our sin nature to not want to get involved. And this is a place where we can stand up and get involved. Gary, you've got 60 seconds left in our program time. Take the final moments of our time together here to really give us that final oomph that get us across the finish line for election 2026.
16: Well, Rogers, you know, I've been in this game a long time, and I'm going to make a little bit of a prediction here. I believe the night after the election, the day after the election, there may be as many as 7 Senate seats and maybe several dozen House seats that are so close that there's going to be recounts, or the counting will go on for a few days.
17: Wow. Mm-hmm.
16: And that means that if we show up, that we could be the difference in whether the House and Senate remain in conservative hands or not. It literally could get down to one extra vote in each precinct in a congressional district, or each precinct in a state, that will determine the election. So you out there that go to church on Sunday and you go to work on Monday, you got to be in the voting booth on Tuesday if you haven't Amen. Already voted, because that can make the difference in whether or not your children and your grandchildren will grow up in a shining city on a hill.
17: I love that. And don't forget to visit us at drjamesdobson.org or call a member of our constituent care team at 877-732-6825. 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Again, for more information on that, you'll find it by calling our a member of our constituent care team at 877-732-6825. 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Or by going online to drjamesdobson.org. And just search for that title, Christians and the Right to Vote. 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Gary Bauer, always a pleasure. Thank you for this pep talk that we in the body of Christ desperately needed before the midterm election 2026. 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Gary, thanks for being with us today here on the program.
16: Thank you, Roger. I'm proud to be on the same team with you.
17: For all of us here at Family Talk and the Dr. James Dobson Family Institute, I'm Roger Marsh. Thanks so much for listening today. Be sure to join us again next time right here for the next edition of Dr. James Dobson's Family Talk, the voice you trust for the family you love. This has been a presentation of the Dr. James Dobson Family Institute. This is Roger Marsh. Since 2010, the Dr. James Dobson Family Institute has been guiding families through life's challenges with God's wisdom, and it's made possible by your faithful generosity. 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
18: You've turned on the light this evening. Mostly clear skies, but many of us have a frost advisory overnight. Lows in the mid-30s. Tomorrow is mostly cloudy with a chance of rain showers in the morning. Highs in the lower 60s. And in the evening, partly cloudy skies. Lows in the upper 40s. Thank you for listening. Thank you for supporting the light. Keep shining for Jesus.
19: One of our team members is quite the woodsman and hiker. And one foggy Saturday morning, he volunteered to lead a group of men who wanted to go hike to this distinctive rock formation called Hawksbill Crag. Yeah, he had the book on the trails in that area. I mean, a book written by the man considered the expert. And my friend kept consulting the book as they went along, pretty confident that they would soon end up at Hawksbill Crag. Then they ended up lost in a poison ivy patch, and the fog wasn't helping much. So as they tried to retrace their steps, they passed a house set back in the woods. They happened to see its owner outside. My friend called to him and asked him if he would help them get, like, unlost. Well, that man went above and beyond. I mean, he actually came to where they were, helped them make sense of the map that they had, and pointed them right to the trail that got them to their goal. Of course, you know who it turned out to be. Yeah, the man who wrote the book. I'm Ron Hutchcraft, and I want to have a word with you today about when you can't find the trail. Now, those men finally found the trail they needed to be on from the person who knew the trail best. There's not one of us who doesn't need that same kind of direction.

0: we were looking for, and to the love we were looking for, and maybe to the inner freedom and peace we've always wanted. But so far, no trail has led us there. We're lost. In fact, some of us have found ourselves standing in poison ivy rather than looking at the beautiful view we had hoped for. But all the dead-end trails you've tried, all the fog, all the disappointments, all the brokenness have been preparing you to meet the person who knows the trail better than anyone else. And he has our word for today from the Word of God. It's Jesus, of course, and we're reading his words in John 8:12. Jesus said, "I am the light of the world. Whoever follows me will never walk in darkness, but will have the light of life." So Jesus is offering here a relationship with him that opens up that awesome possibility of being led by the very person who designed us in the first place, who wrote the book of our life. So you don't have to, quote, walk in darkness anymore. The problem is that we've all, as the Bible says, gone astray, and each of us has turned to his own way. So we're lost. We're wondering which way is the right way because we've consistently chosen to go our own way instead of God's way. And that's what the Bible calls sin. We were never meant to blaze our own trail. There's a trail you were made for. But following our own trail, well, that's just left behind a trail of guilt and brokenness and restlessness and scars and tears. And ultimately, our trail leads right over a cliff into an eternity without God and without hope. But Jesus left his home in heaven to come where we are to actually give his life to pay for every wrong thing we've ever done. And today he's saying to you, will you follow me from this point on? I'll forgive your sin. I'll come into your life. I'll lead you on the trail you were created for. Now you'll have to resign from being your own guide, from depending on your religion to get you to heaven. You just tell Jesus, I'm yours, Lord. I'm pinning all my hopes on you. You died for me. You've got me. And it may be that you're just tired of wandering and tired of feeling lost, off the right trail, and you are ready for the life you were made for. Then this is the day you can reach out to Jesus Christ, who will bring you into the very life that has your name on it. It begins when you say to him, I'm yours. Your new story can begin today. In fact, that's what our website is called, thenewstory.com, because it's all about helping you get that new story started. I want to encourage you to check it out today, anewstory.com. Don't walk any further down a trail that ultimately goes nowhere. You don't have to be lost one more day, my friend. With Jesus out in front from now on, you will finally be able to find what you've been looking for all this time.
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3: From the Christian News Radio Network, I'm Jim Miller. White House defending President Trump after he suggested at a rally that Iran could, quote, take out Los Angeles and San Diego. Officials say Trump was explaining how his policies prevent attacks, not encouraging them. The remarks sparked backlash from California leaders, including calls for the 25th Amendment. More than a quarter of a million people have marched across France, demanding more education funding to fix overcrowding and deteriorating buildings, News Nation's Brian Enten reports.
4: But the movement has now expanded beyond just students, with parents, teachers, workers joining the demonstrations. Some of it's been peaceful. There's been clashes. Police, they have fired tear gas. There's been riot officers using water cannons and control weapons during the protests. More than 6,100 people, mostly minors, had been arrested. Over 2 weeks of boycotts and school blockades, and the French government says some of the demonstrations have turned into just full-on riots at this point.
3: The protest started at a single school in the suburbs of Paris last month. Stay tuned, more news straight ahead, but right now here's a word from our sponsor.
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3: Kenya has confirmed his first Ebola case. A man who traveled from the Democratic Republic of

0: Congo and died in Nairobi. Health officials say the virus is in the Bundibugyo strain, and they're working to prevent further spread. Kenya becomes the fourth country affected in the current outbreak. With 4 weeks to go until the midterms, President Trump trying to rally support for Republican candidates. News Nation's Hannah Brandt reports on his next campaign stop.
1: Next, President Trump will hit the campaign trail in Texas. He's got a rally there tomorrow night in San Antonio. And this is the second time the president has been to that state in just the last week. Polling in the Texas Senate race does show Democrat James Tallarico narrowly leading Republican candidate Ken Paxton.
0: Multiple reports say Texas Governor Greg Abbott will not attend President Trump's rally amid a tightening gubernatorial race. A Chick-fil-A employee in Kinston, North Carolina, getting national praise after finding nearly $10,000 on the restroom floor, immediately turning it in. Jaden Cintron discovered two bank envelopes during his break and took them straight to management, saying his faith made the choice clear. Cintron told local news he acted because that's what Jesus would do, adding that money means nothing without character. From Christian News Radio Network, I'm Jim Miller. To hear this and other reports on demand, visit ChristianNewsRadio.org.
2: Thank you for taking time in your day for leading the way with Dr. Michael Youssef, cultural expert and trusted international Bible teacher. Ask these questions: who is going to heaven and how do you get there? And you'll get any variety of responses. Some people will say, oh, everybody goes to heaven. Then others might narrow it down to only if the good outweighs their bad. And then other people might lean into the thought that heaven is really a fictional place. It was just kind of thought up and taught to soothe the sting of death over the centuries. Well, up next, Dr. Youssef invites you into the pages of the Bible, where Jesus himself specifically tackles the subject of heaven as he traveled and taught along the dusty roads of Galilee. This is part of his series, Enduring Wisdom, where Dr. Youssef gives a biblical look right at the heart of our Heavenly Father. To begin this episode of Leading the Way, here now is Dr. Youssef taking you into the truth of God's Word.
3: And our passage for today in Luke 13, beginning at verse 23, some unknown person asks Jesus, Lord, will those who are saved be few? Listen carefully to the question. It's a profound one. And in verse 24 of Luke 13, Jesus does not really answer the question, but he tells the man the very essence of the Christian faith. Listen to me, this is very important, particularly today, when we have so many people who claim to be Christians, so many people who claim to be followers of Jesus. They could be living in open sin and open rebellion against God and against His Word, but they nonetheless they call themselves Christians. That is why this passage is of vital importance. Who goes to heaven? Well, the answer to the question is the true essence of the Christian faith, and is found in our passage for today, Luke chapter 13, beginning at verse 22. Now, I'm just going to tell you one thing, and I'm going to repeat that. This is the last days in the life of our Lord. He was making his journey through Jerusalem. It takes an hour and a half by car. But our Lord walked it day after day through the villages, through the towns. He knew this is the last moment for people to hear him calling them and inviting them to come and repent and believe in him. And so as he continues in that journey, someone asked him, Lord, are only a few people going to be saved? The question that this man asked Jesus has been asked by millions of people in a million different ways. The way this man asked the question, will those who be saved are few? It's very intriguing way of asking the question. And Jesus does not give him percentages. He does not give him numbers. He does not say small or many, but Jesus, in effect, left us all without a doubt that those who are going to enter heaven will be those who are willing to surrender their sin to Jesus, that those who are willing to surrender their pride and their desire for self-salvation, only those who surrender their self-righteousness, only those who surrender their self-will, Only those whose vehicle that will take them to heaven is the blood of Jesus Christ. In Romans 5:9, the apostle tells us, since therefore we are justified by his blood, by who? We shall be saved from the wrath of God through him. The only people who are going to make it to heaven are those who have repented of their sins, who have grieved over their sins, have surrendered their sins, and been washed by the blood of the Lord Jesus Christ. The question this unknown man asked here in verse 23 is a genuine question, is a real question. Don't dismiss it. It's a real, genuine question on the part of this person. Why? Because, you see, the Jews in the time of Jesus, those who are listening, those who were there, expected that when the Messiah come, he will save their nation, and that's it. That's it. Nobody else. That's it. Remember, as I told you, Jesus was on his way to die on that cross, to be crucified and shed his blood for the sins of every repentant sinner. And so Jesus' answer was, make every effort to enter through the narrow gate, because many will tell you that they will try. Yes, Jesus said they will try. So many people who think that they're going to go to heaven with all of their baggage, and they will give you a variety of reasons as why they think they're going to heaven. If you ask them, they say, because I go to Mass every Sunday, or I take communion every Sunday, or because they keep their church rituals on a ceremony, or because God just is a good, cool Jesus who's going to let everybody in, or I like the Jesus who's a cool guy. No, beloved, listen to me. Jesus' original hearers who were listening to him, they thought that by virtue of their birth, by virtue of their ethnicity, by virtue of the fact that they are physically the descendant of Abraham, that they are a shoe-in into heaven. And Jesus disabuses them of this. Hear me right, please. Jesus is not teaching salvation by works. Never. Far from it. In fact, he's saying the very act of humble repentance before God, the very act of self-denial, is a clear indication of salvation. I believe very few people can say with John the Baptist, I must decrease and he must increase. Nothing in me, all of him. Or like the song says, nothing in my hand I bring. Or like the other song that says, nothing but the blood of Jesus. What about you? What about the person who says, well, I've done some good things. Oh, that belongs to the wide gate. What about the person who says, I hope that my good is going to outweigh my bad. Oh, no. That belongs to the wide gate. What about the person who says, but I went to church every time the doors are open? That belongs to the wide gate. What about the person that I have done lots of charitable work? That belongs to the wide gate. What about the person who said, I follow Pastor Smellfungus, and he said that it's okay to do this and that and the other thing. No. With him, you belong to the wide gate. The word strive is the Greek word agazonomai, from which we get the word agonize. And beloved, listen to me. If you do not experience agony of soul that leads to repentance, if you do not take up your cross on a daily basis and follow Jesus, if you do not know what it means to daily die to self, if you do not know what self-sacrifice is, you could be heading for the wide gate, not the narrow one. If you have embraced Christianity because somebody told you that this is the way to prosper in this life, or because this is the way you get some cheap salvation, or because this is the way you can develop self-esteem, then it is time to cry to the Lord, show me your way. Look at verses 24 and 25. It is a picture of those who will be protesting on this final day of judgment, for those who will not make it to heaven. But we participated at communion, we participated in Mass. But we went to church at Christmas and Easter. But we believed in a Jesus, good man. But we believe that Jesus is a great prophet. But we believe that Jesus is a wonderful teacher. We like Jesus' teaching. We try to live by the golden rules. Will not work. That will not work. That will not work. Let me ask you this. Have you ever asked yourself the question whether you are truly authentic believer of the Lord Jesus Christ? Not just believe in Jesus, but believe Jesus and take him at his word. Verse 28 all the way to 30, there are some on the most powerful verses in all of the Gospels, because in these verses, Jesus reveals a very surprise explanation and a very vivid description of hell. I know some of you probably are asking right now, what is this thing about Abraham, Isaac, and people from the East and the West? Listen to me very carefully. In the Old Testament, people were saved by looking forward. 2,000 years, they're looking forward to the day when Jesus comes, dies on a cross, and rises again. Every one of the prophets have predicted him. In fact, that is why Jesus said, Abraham, remember this, 2,000 years before Jesus, Abraham saw my day and rejoiced. How did he see Jesus' day? By faith. And everyone from Abraham on that is saved in the Old Testament is saved by faith, by looking forward to the coming of the Messiah and dying on that cross for their sin and rising again by faith. How are the New Testament people are saved after Christ? By that same faith, the same faith. We look back by faith. 2,000 years ago, by faith, we look back to the cross of Christ and the shedding of his blood for my sins and your sins, and then rising again with the power of his omnipotence. That's why the book of Revelation said they're going to be from every tribe and every nation, every tongue. They're going to be coming from every corner of the globe, and they're going to be participating with Abraham, Isaac, and Jacob at the kingdom of God, at the marriage supper of the Lamb. But those who are so close, those who are physical descendants of Abraham and yet rejected Jesus, they will be in agony. My beloved friends, you know, as I get on the road and I meet so many of you, and you tell me how long you have been watching or listening to Leading the Way for years, and you've wanted to give financially in support of this ministry and a global impact for the gospel of Jesus Christ, but you haven't been able to focus on it or take the time to just write the check or go online and make the donation. Now, I'd like to ask you to stop and do that right now. Our ministry together is more important now than ever before. Our greatest opportunity to make a real lasting impact and difference for the cause of Christ is now. And as you know, this is my labor of love. I have no financial consideration with Leading the Way whatsoever. I give it all of my time now, full time, literally. So would you join me in worshiping the Lord through giving? Souls will be in heaven because of our partnership. I encourage you to give right now. You won't regret it. In fact, it will bring you great joy to know that your dollars are impacting lives. Visit ltw.org for details. That's ltw.org. Thank you in advance. God bless. Now, I want you use your imagination here just for a little bit. Just use your imagination with me for a minute. Now, these Pharisees, they kept all of the external trappings of the religion. They kept all the external ones. They saw all the religious rituals, but they're heading for hell. While repentant prostitutes and robbers and criminals, when they repent of their sins, they'll be saved and end up in the kingdom of God, in the kingdom of heaven. It's mind-boggling, let me tell you. It's mind-boggling. Here are the most agonizing words. I don't know you. I don't know you. Verse 28. It's a place of weeping and gnashing of teeth. Far from focusing his hearers or on his hearers' self-fulfillment, self-actualization, ambitions, desire for health, wealth, and prosperity in this life, far from it, far from it, far from it. That's what preachers are preaching in pulpits today, but that's not the focus of Jesus. Jesus is calling them to have an eternal perspective. He's calling them to pay attention to hell. Look at verses 31 and 32, 33 with me, please. There's an exhibit A of the Pharisees' hypocrisy here. You know, from the moment of his birth, Jesus has been targeted for killing. I mean, Satan wanted to kill Jesus as he was a baby. Remember Herod sent, killed all the babies in Bethlehem? I mean, from day one, from the day he was born. They wanted to kill him. They wanted to kill the sinless, the only sinless, perfect, absolute, righteous, holy, compassionate, generous, and benevolent Jesus. In verse 31, the first glance when you read that and you think, oh, these Pharisees, these hypocrites, really are concerned about Jesus. I mean, they hated Jesus. They didn't want to kill Jesus, but you think they were concerned about him. That they were trying to be compassionate about Jesus. Said, get out of here, get out of here. Herod wants to kill you. But Jesus was not going to be fooled by their pretending to be concerned for him. He knew that he was going to Jerusalem. He's on his way to Jerusalem for the purpose of dying. He is the Lamb of God who takes away the sin of the world. But listen to me. But even the gentle lamb is suspicious of wolves when they pretend to be concerned for the lamb's safety. Think about it. What does our wise Lord say to that? Let me give you a message that you can take to Herod. Go and tell that fox. Translation. Go and tell this conniving, worthless rat. That's a Yusuf translation. I will cast demons and I'll heal the sick on my own schedule. I will accomplish my goal on my own timetable. I will do the will of my Father until the time is up. I will do what I came from heaven to do until it's accomplished. I will go to Jerusalem on my own terms. I will go to the cross on my own terms. I will pay for the wages of every repentant sinner on my Father's watch. I will accomplish all things according to the counsel of my will. I will lay my life down for my sheep by the sovereign determination of the will of the Father. I fear no threats of those who think that they can stop me. I will not be intimidated by those who think they have power over me. I will not be silenced or pushed around by those who think that they are powerful. As it is, I'm heading for Jerusalem. I know what awaits me there. I know what I'm going to accomplish there. I know it's in Jerusalem where the prophets have been persecuted and killed, and I am going there. Beloved, make no mistake about it. Make no mistake about it. Herod did not kill Jesus. Pontius Pilate did not kill Jesus. Judas Iscariot with his betrayal did not kill Jesus. Caiaphas the high priest did not kill Jesus. It was the Father's will that his Son die on that cross to redeem repentant sinners. Jesus is the one who took himself to that cross. And he said in the Gospel of John, he said, I have authority to take it up. I have authority to lay it down, but I'm going to lay it down because that is the way I'm going to redeem and ransom my children. All these people from Herod to Pontius Pilate to Judas to the high priest, all they will pay for their guilt. They'll be judged for that. But God, in his sovereign will, decided that Jesus will die on that cross to pay for the wages of my sin and the punishment of your sin and the sin of everyone who will repent and turn to him. And then on the third day, he will vindicate him by raising him up with every ounce of his omnipotence out of the grave. And beloved, I've been to Israel many times. Every time I go and look, the tomb is empty. Our God is not only sovereign, is not our holy God, but don't ever forget, the other side of the coin is that he's a compassionate God. He's a compassionate God. He's gracious God. Look at verses 34 and 35. I hope that when you go home that you read those words again and again and again and again. Just read and feel the incredible passion of the Lord Jesus Christ and his passion about those who have rejected his message, have rejected his salvation, who have rejected his truth. This is, of course, an agrarian image. Agrarian image. And I grew up in a culture where I could see with my own eyes when the hen takes her brood under her wings. And this is a constant biblical theme. When Jesus cried, Jerusalem, Jerusalem. And this double mention is always for emphasis, always like when Jesus said, Simon, Simon, the devil wants to sift you as wheat. Or when he said, Martha, Martha, oh, Jerusalem, despite of all your past sins and your persecuting and killing of the prophets, I still long for you to repent and turn to me. This deep longing on the heart of Jesus, he wanted them to repent from their false religion and come to under his wings. In fact, that imagery of the wings of God is repeated in the Psalms a great deal, many times. In fact, let me give just examples. In Psalm 17:8, keep me as the apple of your eye, hide me in the shadow of your wings. In Psalm 36:7, how priceless is your unfailing love, both high and low among men, find refuge in the shadow of your wings. And in Psalm 61:4, I long to dwell in your tent forever and take refuge in the shelters of your wings. This is just a few examples. I could go on. It is only under his wings can you find refuge, sustenance, warmth, and security. All other so-called securities, they are temporary and shallow at best. Finally comes the grand finale of the prophecy. Behold, your house will be left desolate. Oh, when people set their wills to reject him, listen to me, God finally respects their will. He will. Just as he accepted Jerusalem's rejection of him as their Messiah, this is the city where the temple of God was. Think about this. This represented the presence of God. Yes, that too will crumble. You know, and I know, that on 70 AD, that was just 36 years, 37 years after Jesus uttered those words, Jerusalem was razed to the ground. The prophecy of Jesus was fulfilled with meticulous precision. And beloved, the return of Christ and the judgment of God will be fulfilled as it is says with meticulous precision. For those who have rejected Jesus and created the Jesus in their own image, not the Jesus of the Bible, they will face consequences. I pray to God not one person could ever be among those. And that is why I'm going to lead us in a prayer right now. And if there's a single person listening to me and is not even certain of their eternal life, they've been overriding the voice of God again and again and again, this may be the last chance to hear and respond to the call and the invitation. Will you say, Lord Jesus, I invite you as my only Savior, as my only Redeemer. My only justification is your blood. Come into my life. Scripture said when you do that, you can be absolutely sure. Jesus said, those whom the Father gives me, I'll lose none. You can be absolutely sure that the Holy Spirit will come and dwell in your heart.
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0: Megan Woods, Heaven Down Here on Moody Radio. Hi, it's Bill Meyer with a bit of encouragement from the Women of Faith Ministry. They say perfection wears you out, but excellence, that is sustainable.
1: Welcome to Bible Q&A with pastor and Bible teacher John MacArthur, and I'm Denny Nugent. Today we look to Abraham. He's one of the most famous and important men in the Old Testament. God promised to bless those who bless him, to curse those who curse him. The question is, why did God choose Abraham? Hebrews 11 says God called Abraham and he obeyed. But John, does Scripture explain why God called him in the first place?
2: You know, whenever you ask the question why, I'm assuming that you don't see a clear answer in Scripture as to why, and that's not unusual. God doesn't always give reasons for why he does what he does. You could ask the same question about Israel. I remember years ago Richard Wolff said, how odd of God to choose the Jews. When you ask why, and the Bible doesn't reveal that, it's a little bit of speculation. But Isaiah refers to Abraham as the rock from which you were hewn and the quarry from which you were dug, reminding his fellow Jews that God sovereignly called Abraham. That's the only answer. God, for his own unaided and uninfluenced reasons, chose Abraham out of paganism and idolatry in order to bless him and to bless the world through him. It wasn't because he was better than everybody else. He certainly wasn't perfect. God chose him because he wanted to choose him. That is a very important truth to realize, because God chose not only Abraham, but throughout the Old Testament many others, and he's still choosing those to save through faith in his Son.
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0: Andrew Rip on Moody Radio. You know, your perspective shifts when you realize that life is short and eternity is forever. 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
1: Hi, I'm Johnny Erickson Tata. And the other day, I read this quote by George Mueller. He said, I look at a stonecutter hammering away at a rock 100 times without so much as a crack showing in it. Yet, at the 101st blow, it splits in two. It was not that one blow that did it, but all that had gone before. And so it is with persevering prayer. Don't you love that? Because we can grow weary of praying, especially when we've asked for the same thing over and over. Like, Lord, please give me a pain-free day, or Father, please bring back my wandering child. Friend, we must be like the stonecutter who doesn't give up, but keeps hammering away at that rock. For it is not the one prayer that brings the change, but the hundreds of prayers that have gone up before. So remember what Colossians chapter 4 says, continue steadfastly in prayer, and watch for that rock to break in your life.
2: This is Max Licato. This life contains many walks from Cana to Capernaum, journeys between prayer offered and prayer answered. Jesus promised the boy's father a sure blessing at the end of the journey. He promises the same to us. We will meet this father when we get to heaven, and when we do, I'm going to ask him about that walk. I want to hear how he felt. I want to know what he thought. But most of all, I want to thank him for inspiring this verse. The man took Jesus at his word and departed. John 4 and verse 50. Do likewise. Set your compass on the pole star of God's promise. Place one weary foot in front of the other. Jesus has spoken. Let his word do what it was intended to do, and that is lead you home. Remember, my friend, you are never alone. This is Max Licato.
3: We're lifting high the name of Jesus through this ministry of word and song. We're glad you found your way to this music of praise and worship.

In Romans 8:28, the Bible says, "We know that for those who love God, all things work together for good, for those who are called according to his purpose."

0: Thanksgiving. It's one of America's favorite holidays, and its middle name is food. Welcome back to Today in the Word. I'm Donna Leland. Like Thanksgiving, Israel's Feast of First Fruits was a harvest festival. First fruits means just what it sounds like. The earliest part of the harvest was to be offered to the Lord. Specifically, the priest would wave before God a sheaf of first grain harvested. The act of waving signified honor and worship to the Lord, acknowledging Him as the source and provider of all blessings, including food. This wave offering was to be accompanied by a burnt offering of a lamb without defect. Why? The main purpose was worship, but in this case, it also signified substitutionary blood atonement for sin. Ideally, these were outward actions, revealing the inward state of the worshiper's hearts. The burnt offering was likewise accompanied by a grain offering and a drink offering. Today in the Word, we read a description in Leviticus 23:13, a food offering presented to the Lord, a pleasing aroma. These were not mere formalities, but serious business. Not so much as a loaf of bread was to be eaten until these offerings had been made. God declared this and other feasts before Israel had even entered the promised land. Receiving the law was therefore an act of faith by the people in God's promises. First fruits is used in the New Testament to talk about resurrection. Christ is the first fruits from among the dead, meaning that since He rose, we will in due time also rise. If you enjoy these devotionals, we encourage you to share them with your friends. We've made it easy at todayintheword.org. That's todayintheword.org.
1: On their 50th wedding anniversary, the couple was asked their secret for a happy marriage. "For my part," said the husband, "I've tried not to be selfish. After all, there is no I in the word marriage." The wife said, "My secret is that for 50 years, I've never tried to correct my husband's spelling." Good policy. Marriage is a place where two people decide to accept each other as they are. After all, Jesus loved us enough to do that. On the other hand, He also loved us enough to not leave us the way we are, and to keep on loving us if we don't change. I'm Steve Brown. You think about that. Share what you just...
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0: Thursday, October 29th in Williston is more than just a concert. 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
0: Levy,
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1: According to the experts, the earth spins around the sun at more than 1,000 miles an hour. It is traveling through space at 65,000 miles an hour. Yet, our spacecrafts have such perfect timing that they can lift off, rendezvous with speeding satellites, and return to Earth. But more amazing than this is God's timing in fulfilling His plans. Christ was born at the time when most people spoke Greek. That made it relatively easy to communicate the gospel to the world. Likewise, He was born at a time when the Roman Empire had built extensive roads. That made travel easy for spreading the gospel. Christ was born when people were feeling very empty spiritually. Israel was longing for their Messiah, even though when He came, the religious leaders rejected Him. At just the right time, God chose an elderly couple to bear a son. Elizabeth and Zechariah gave birth to John, who became the forerunner of Christ. When Elizabeth was 6 months pregnant, God dispatched the angel Gabriel to the tiny town of Nazareth. He told Mary, a poor teenage girl, that she would bear a son even though she was a virgin. The angel said her son would fulfill a promise God made to David 1,000 years before that. Her son would be the Savior of the world. Luke 1 tells us it happened just as the angel said. Then and now, God's timing is always perfect.
2: If you'd like to learn more about God and His plan for your life, visit urbanministries.com.
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1: 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Hey, how could Peter, part of the Lord's inner circle, end up denying Christ? Pastor Greg Laurie looks at that question on the latest episode of A New Beginning. He'll explain how little compromises lead to bigger compromises, and big compromises lead to disaster. 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

0: This is FEBC Today with Ed Cannon, the president of the Far East Broadcasting Company. 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
1: To broadcast in a largely Buddhist nation like Thailand, you have to understand that people don't have any grip at all on the Bible or the Christian faith. Therefore, reaching out to the people in ways other than just broadcasting are needed if they're expected to understand.
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2: I've learned from your Bible correspondence course, I am growing in God's way. At first, I did think you would take mine seriously, but you sent me both the lesson and a Bible. Isn't hard to believe that a book could change someone's life. I had once lived a very meaningless life, having no hope, no purpose, and knowing nothing about the value of life. I never thought a fellow like myself would have an opportunity to amount to anything.
1: Wow. So encouraging. Someone who thinks that their life is worthless. Once they hear the good news of Jesus Christ, they're so excited about life. That's why our staff are willing to go to great ends, sending out Bible correspondence courses, grading those courses, and corresponding directly with listeners, so that even in a difficult place like Thailand, people can understand the gospel and come to that kind of faith.
0: There's more from this man's story coming to us from Thailand. 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
4: 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First, you identify them. Write them down. Second, you confess them as wrong to God and to your spouse. Third, you repent. Change your behavior. To confess this week and then repeat the same behavior next week does not remove barriers. It makes things worse. God is in the business of changing lives. Why not sign up for God's rehabilitation program? Let Him give you the power to break old habits and replace them with acts of kindness and love. 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
19: The Mike Donaghy Concert, October 29th at Ignite Church in Williston. You can get your tickets right now at thelightradio.net. I'm joined here by Sean Trolin, General Manager here at The Light. Sean, why did you pick Mike Donaghy to come out here?
20: It's always a blessing to be able to bring in artists, and one of the things we look for is charting artists, but they can be hard to get here because we're far away. Mike Donaghy is special. So he's lead singer, band 10th Avenue North, been around the industry for 20 years, but he's more than a musician. He's an author, and he's got such a heart for the Lord, and he brings a message of hope, and he brings a message of forgiveness. He wrote a book, I don't know if you're aware, Levy, but he wrote a book, God's Life for My Will, something like that. It's really geared towards young people. My daughters have read the book. They've passed the book along to their friends, but it's really geared towards anyone who's seeking God's will for their life. And what he does is he points things right back to 1 Thessalonians chapter 5. Rejoice always, pray without ceasing, In everything, give thanks, for this is God's will for you in Christ Jesus. That's his heart. And that's why we wanted to bring up to town. And I'm shocked at the amount of people that have not bought their tickets yet.
19: Be encouraged and strengthened. Mike Donaghy, October 29th at Ignite Church in Williston. You can go to thelightradio.net right now.
20: Yeah, it's not one you're going to want to miss. Really, this is going to be a special, special night. A great night to bring your friends, bring your family, bring those that don't know Jesus. Mike Donaghy is just a wonderful man of God. He's a lot of fun as well. And he's a talented musician. Did we mention that he's going to be playing music as well?
19: Right. Thelightradio.net. We don't have to do it alone. Hallelujah, you are right here with me. Mike Donaghy at Ignite Church on October 29th is sponsored by the Light Radio Network and Real Bounce. 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

0: On the days you're struggling to believe it, on the nights you're falling all to pieces, you can bring your lonely heart to Jesus. What if I told you that I believe it?
1: 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Hi, it's Bill Meyer with a Christian artist update for you. Hannah Harper was an American Idol winner, and now she's performing country music around the country. She recently performed Cochran and Company's song, Running Home, at one of her live shows. 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
3: All Scripture is inspired by God, and it is profitable. Only time it produces profit in your life, so your life don't go from day to day like Ecclesiastes, is when you accept teaching, reproof, correction, training in righteousness, so that the man of God may be adequate, equipped for every good work. Not some, every. If I were to ask everybody to raise their hands today and say, those who believe that the Word of God is 100% truth, in the church, we would all raise our hands. The question isn't whether or not the Word of God is truth, when you're talking to church people especially. The question is, how much do we believe in it when the time comes for us to have to hold to it when we're under persecution and attack? That's the issue. You see, a lot of people would say today that they believe in the Bible. Oh, I believe the Bible is true. The question isn't whether or not you believe it here. The question is, when you're on your job, when you don't wear the dress the way everybody else does, then you choose to live a certain way, will you hold to it when the persecution starts? Or will you drop it? That's when you really know what you believe. You know what you believe? When you are told to believe something different than the Bible, but you hold to the Bible no matter what it costs you. That's when you know what you believe.
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0: That's Passion, Just That Good on Moody Radio. You know, many problems can be avoided by taking time to do things correctly. That's true when it comes to health, home maintenance, and relationships. It's also true when selecting candidates to lead your church. 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
1: This is Carter Conlon. There comes a point where we stop coming to the house of God asking, what's in it for me today? And we begin to ask a different question. God, give me something today for somebody else. Give me courage to go into that place and speak to those people. Give me victory in my own life so I can take that victory to others and say, listen, I want to tell you what God has done for me, and he can do it for you. This is the point of spiritual maturity. When we begin to understand that the victories God gives us are not meant to stay or stop with us. They're meant to become a testimony that helps others find hope. 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People from all over the world are praying together saying, God, bring us out of our wilderness and use our lives today for your glory. It's now time for you and I to pray.
2: Open the Bible with Colin Smith.
3: As you read through the Old Testament, you keep coming across the theme of idolatry. An article in the Wall Street Journal provides a helpful definition. People are redefining God, embracing quirky individualistic conceptions of God to suit their own spiritual needs. Idolatry is attractive, but it's deeply offensive to God. And God responds to our idolatry by saying, I am who I am. We cannot redefine God. Defining God as you would like him to be will lead to your life going round in circles just like the book of Judges. Jesus came to break that cycle, and he's able to deliver you from a futile journey by bringing you to know who God is and what he has done.
2: Are you open to discovering what the Bible says about God? Well, then come to openthebible.org.
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1: I knew I was a musician at an early age. Music was how I responded to the changing world around me. And as I grew older, there was much to express. I was raised in a Christian family in the increasingly nationalist and Shintoist state of Japan. Though it was hard to believe something different than everyone else at school and stand by my convictions, I was able to continue to practice my faith. But when Japan was plunged into World War II, there were no more accommodations made. We were supposed to be a united front. Schoolboys like me were sent to work in factories, engineering aircraft materials for war efforts. And we were expected to bow down to the palace of the emperor. I refused, which resulted in severe punishment. This painful treatment continued until a simultaneous air raid and earthquake burned down our entire factory. I was one of three boys to survive. I had no music left inside me and no reason for living. But my father's patience and faithfulness opened my heart to the Lord. Through God's love and mercy, I found a way to hope through the challenging wartime years that would follow. I led worship underground and endured great shortages of food, trusting that my God would bring peace. To him alone would I bow. I'm Nobuya Matsuda. If the Son, therefore, shall make you free, ye shall be free indeed.
0: If you would like to be free from the weight of sin by receiving Jesus Christ as Lord and Savior, or maybe you have questions about it, call 1-888-NEED-HIM right now. 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
2: 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After diamonds, corundum is the hardest mineral. 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The intense pressure and heat transformed flood deposits into super hard rocks with gems. Magma rising from the mantle picked up these gems, bringing them to the surface. Others were brought up by crashing plates. We only have sapphires and rubies because of the processes of the flood of Noah's day.
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0: Thursday, October 29th in Williston is more than just a concert. 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
2: Susan,
0: Levy,
2: and Gail.
0: We'll see

0: That's SEU Worship on Moody Radio. Hi, this is Bill Meyer. You know, as followers of Christ, we want to encourage one another, and every once in a while, we need to challenge one another. Here's a challenge from Pastor Greg Laurie. He says, feeling remorse for sin is not the same as repenting, which means to turn away from it.
1: This is Bible Q&A with John MacArthur, author of the MacArthur New Testament Commentary Series. Today's question comes from Galatians 1, where the Apostle Paul talks about those who doubted his spiritual authority, questioned why they should listen to what he had to say. Well, to defend himself, Paul said his message didn't come from man, but was, quote, received through a revelation of Jesus Christ. Now, John, that revelation Paul's talking about, does it refer to a dream, a vision, a personal message, or something else?
2: No, I think Paul is going back, Denny, to the amazing encounter that he had with the ascended Christ on the road to Damascus. It's Acts chapter 9, verses 1 to 16. Literally, Jesus Christ revealed himself visibly, terrifyingly, to Paul on the Damascus road. Paul, as you know, had letters from the Jewish leaders in Jerusalem. He was on his way to Damascus to arrest and imprison and even execute Christians on the Damascus Road. He is stopped dead in his tracks. He falls to the ground, gets a mouthful of dirt. He's blinded. And that encounter, of course, initiates his salvation. It wasn't a dream and it wasn't a vision. It was an actual appearing of the glory of Christ, maybe in some way like the glory of God appearing in the Old Testament. And then there were further elements of revelation in which he was shown the truth concerning Christ and the truth of the gospel. He went away for a prolonged period of time in a Nabataean Arabia where he was not taught by anybody, but by the Lord himself. And when he came out of that and launched into his life of ministry, he had been prepared by personal revelations.
1: This is Bible Q&A with John MacArthur. For more in-depth teaching from Galatians, visit MacArthurCommentaries.com.
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1: 2 Corinthians is a great passage of Scripture. 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It says, He is the God of all comfort, who comforts us in all our troubles, so that we can comfort those in any trouble with the comfort we ourselves receive from God. When another person is hurting, we have words of life we can give because we know Jesus. Because we know how He has helped us during our times of trouble, we can comfort others when they're suffering. People often suffer privately, on the inside. My friend, let's be mindful that we live in a hurting world who needs Jesus. Let's give an extra dose of kindness, and let's be sure to share the comfort of God with those around us.
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3: Hi, I'm John Sorensen, president of Evangelism Explosion International, and you're listening to Share Life Today. Did you know that there are Christians all around the world that have been working tirelessly to fulfill Jesus' last command? He gave us the Great Commission in Matthew 28, verses 19 and 20. Therefore, go and make disciples of all the nations, baptizing them in the name of the Father and the Son and the Holy Spirit, teaching them to obey everything I've commanded you. And there are many that have taken this very seriously. In fact, there are leaders who are saying that the gospel will be finished going forth and the Great Commission finished as early as 2033. A few are saying it could even be earlier than that. And if this is true, the question we must ask ourselves is, what role will we play in that? Well, let me encourage you, don't wait to start sharing your faith. Don't wait bringing hope to others who are hopeless and desperate and lost. The time to share is now. Learn more about sharing the gospel at sharelife.today.
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1: In Philippians chapter 4, the Bible says, do not be anxious about anything, but in every situation, by prayer and petition, with thanksgiving, present your requests to God.

0: In Acts 9, we meet a woman named Tabitha, a Christian woman from Joppa, whose Greek name was Dorcas. It appears she may have been one of the Greek widows we learned about in Acts 6. We're told Tabitha was full of good works and acts of charity, but she got sick and died. Her friends laid her in an upstairs room. Then, since Peter was in a nearby town, they sent for him to come immediately. As soon as he got the word, he hurried to Joppa. When he got there, they took him to the room where Tabitha died. The widows gathered around him weeping and showing him clothing Tabitha had made for them. Peter sent everyone outside, then knelt down and prayed. He turned to her and said, "Tabitha, arise." And she opened her eyes, and when she saw Peter, she sat up. Peter helped her up, then called the saints and widows to let them know she was alive. And it became known throughout all Joppa, and many believed in the Lord. What a beautiful picture of a godly woman ministering to other women. Though it appears that Tabitha was a widow herself, she devoted her life to taking care of other women. Tabitha had a gift for sewing. She didn't throw together simple garments for the poor. No, she created beautiful garments that the women treasured. When she died, they didn't immediately bury her as was the custom. No, they laid her in an upstairs room, then went to Peter, hoping he could raise her from the dead. And he did. I'm Sharon Wilharm, host of All God's Women and author of The Amazing Crab Alley Revival, a Southern historical story about Victorian church ladies. 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
2: If you're in debt today, I want to tell you something. 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I'm not going to be discipled by our culture. I'm going to choose to live debt-free.
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17: The Mike Donaghy Concert, October 29th at Ignite Church in Williston. You can get your tickets right now at thelightradio.net. I'm joined here by Sean Trolin, General Manager here at The Light. Sean, why did you pick Mike Donaghy to come out here?
18: It's always a blessing to be able to bring in artists, and one of the things we look for is charting artists, but they can be hard to get here because we're far away. Mike Donaghy is special, so he's lead singer, band 10th Avenue North, been around the industry for 20 years, but he's more than a musician. He's an author, and he's got such a heart for the Lord, and he brings a message of hope, and he brings a message of forgiveness. He wrote a book, I don't know if you're aware, Levy, but he wrote a book, God's Life for My Will, something like that. It's really geared towards young people. My daughters have read the book. They've passed the book along to their friends, but it's really geared towards anyone who's seeking God's will for their life. And what he does is he points things right back to 1 Thessalonians chapter 5. Rejoice always, pray without ceasing, In everything, give thanks, for this is God's will for you in Christ Jesus. That's his heart. And that's why we wanted to bring him to town. And I'm shocked at the amount of people that have not bought their tickets yet.
17: Be encouraged and strengthened. Mike Donaghy, October 29th at Ignite Church in Williston. You can go to thelightradio.net right now.
18: Yeah, it's not one you're going to want to miss. Really, this is going to be a special, special night. A great night to bring your friends, bring your family, bring those that don't know Jesus. Mike Donaghy is just a wonderful man of God. He's a lot of fun as well. And he's a talented musician. Did we mention that he's going to be playing music as well?
17: Right. Thelightradio.net. We don't have to do it alone. Hallelujah, you are right here with me. Mike Donaghy at Ignite Church on October 29th is brought to you by the Light Radio Network and Nate Vinson of Edward Jones Investments in St. Albans, Vermont, offering financial advice and life insurance. 802-524-5892. 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
17: Levy,
19: and

0: That's Ben Fuller and Carrie Underwood, If It Was Up to Me. This is Moody Radio. I'm Bill Meyer. Join Moody and Micah Tyler for an unforgettable week as we sail along the majestic Alaskan coastline. 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
2: 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Ronnie Floyd says fasting and prayer are God's tools to purify your heart and align it with His. 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
1: I'll tell you one of the most dynamic things I have learned to understand in the last decade or so of practicing fasting and prayer in my life, that in the end, if my heart is pure, it really doesn't matter how God might answer it, but He always aligns my heart to receive whatever is what He does. And I trust Him with all of my heart, with what He chooses to do or what He chooses not to do. When we fast and pray, I think God transforms us from the inside out.
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2: Fasting and prayer open the door to the miraculous. 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

0: The Gospel of Mark provides a portrait of one who was always on the move, always engaged, always giving himself away, yet never once in a hurry. 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
2: 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As refugees return, they face intense interrogation. Taliban authorities want information about established house churches in Afghanistan. During interrogations at the border, Christians are pressured to provide Taliban authorities with this information. 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

singing the praises of God the Father, Jesus the Son, and the Holy Spirit. 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

In Romans 15, the Bible says, "May the God of hope fill you with all joy and peace as you trust in him, so that you may overflow with hope by the power of the Holy Spirit."

0: Show an optimist a glass filled halfway, and he calls it half full. Show a pessimist the same glass, and he calls it half empty. The glass hasn't changed, only the eyes looking at it. I'm Bonnie Sala with Reset. Unfortunately, we use those same eyes to look at the people we love the most. Consider this scenario. She's late again. He's waited by the car more times than he can count. Somewhere along the way, her lateness stopped being a habit and became a verdict about her character. He no longer thinks, well, she's running behind. Instead, the voice in his head says, she doesn't respect me. Let's be clear. Asking your spouse to be on time is fair. Every marriage needs those honest conversations. But somewhere between the complaint and the resentment, we stop naming a habit and start delivering a verdict about someone else's character. An early follower of Jesus named Paul wrote, fix your thoughts on what is true and honorable and right and pure and lovely and admirable. Think about things that are excellent and worthy of praise. Is that what you focus on with your spouse? Or do you tend to fixate on what they do wrong? We're not called to keep a running list of someone's flaws. We're called to see them through God's eyes, and He looks for what's true and honorable and right and pure and lovely and admirable in each of us. When you're tempted to render a verdict about your spouse's character, stop. Remember one hard thing that you came through together. The month the money ran out, a crisis with one of your kids, or a funeral you sat through side by side. What did you see in your spouse then that you've stopped seeing now? I'm Bonnie Sala. Ready to grow your faith? Discover practical tools and more at guidelines.org.
1: Shalom. I'm Mitch Glazer, president of Chosen People Ministries. In Genesis 12:3, God said to Abram and his descendants, I will bless those who bless you, and I will curse him who curses you. As followers of Jesus, blessing the Jewish people is part of what we do. And there is no greater blessing than giving Jewish people the gift that never stops giving, the good news of the Messiah. And the High Holidays provide a wonderful link to the Jewish community, a bridge that we can cross in order to share the message of the Messiah in a Jewish-sensitive way. 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
17: The Mike Donaghy Concert, October 29th at Ignite Church in Williston. You can get your tickets right now at thelightradio.net. I'm joined here by Sean Trolin, General Manager here at The Light. Sean, why did you pick Mike Donaghy to come out here?
18: It's always a blessing to be able to bring in artists, and one of the things we look for is charting artists, but they can be hard to get here because we're far away. Mike Donaghy is special, so he's lead singer, band 10th Avenue North, been around the industry for 20 years, but he's more than a musician. He's an author, and he's got such a heart for the Lord, and he brings a message of hope, and he brings a message of forgiveness. He wrote a book, I don't know if you're aware, Levy, but he wrote a book, God's Life for My Will, something like that. It's really geared towards young people. My daughters have read the book. They've passed the book along to their friends, but it's really geared towards anyone who's seeking God's will for their life. And what he does is he points things right back to 1 Thessalonians chapter 5. Rejoice always, pray without ceasing, In everything, give thanks, for this is God's will for you in Christ Jesus. That's his heart. And that's why we wanted to bring him to town. And I'm shocked at the amount of people that have not bought their tickets yet.
17: Be encouraged and strengthened. Mike Donaghy, October 29th at Ignite Church in Williston. You can go to thelightradio.net right now.
18: Yeah, it's not one you're going to want to miss. Really, this is going to be a special, special night. A great night to bring your friends, bring your family, bring those that don't know Jesus. Mike Donaghy is just a wonderful man of God. He's a lot of fun as well. And he's a talented musician. Did we mention that he's going to be playing music as well?
17: Right. 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We don't have to do it alone. 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
20: I want to talk to you today about how to get right with God and how to stay right with God. Now, many of us become what the Bible calls backsliders. I want to tell you how the Lord restores us. I want to give you three wonderful truths that will get you right and keep you right.
19: Welcome to Love Worth Finding, featuring timeless teaching and insights from pastor and author Adrian Rogers. It's in a sheep's nature to wander away from the shepherd, but it's in the shepherd's nature to restore his sheep. Likewise, we can expect in life that we'll fall out of fellowship with God at some point along the way, but by his grace, we can learn how to get right with God, to be forgiven, and to stay right with him. If you have your Bible, turn to Psalm 23 and look at verse 3. Once again, here's Adrian Rogers.
20: What do the following men have in common? Jacob, David, Samson, Simon Peter, John Mark, and Adrian Rogers. Well, I'll tell you what they all have in common. They're all men of God who love God, who have gotten out of fellowship with God, who've been brought back into fellowship with God. And you could add your name to that list too. It is the nature of a sheep to wander and to stray. It is the nature of a sheep sometimes to get away from the shepherd, prone to wander, Lord, I feel it, prone to leave the God I love. But it is the nature of the shepherd to restore his sheep. No wonder David exalted, that David who got so far away from God. No wonder he gloried to write Psalm 23, the Lord is my shepherd, I shall not want. He restoreth my soul. I want to talk to you today about how to get right with God and how to stay right with God. How to get right with God if you're not right with God. How to get right with God. And if you are right with God, and when you do get right with God, how to stay right with God. Now, if we're not right, we need to get right. And if we are right, we need to stay right. And that's what David is talking about in Psalm 23 and verse 3. He restoreth my soul. He leadeth me in the paths of righteousness for his name's sake. Now, many of us become what the Bible calls backsliders. Now, a backslider is not lost. A backslider is a saved person who's out of fellowship with God. He's somebody who's already been saved. You have to go somewhere before you can slide back. But he's not lost. The Bible says God speaks of himself as being married to the backslider. There is a bond there that cannot be broken. But while that relationship with God cannot be broken, that fellowship with God can be broken, and the joy can be lost. And therefore, David prayed in Psalm 51, "Restore unto me the joy of thy salvation." He didn't say, Lord, restore thy salvation. He never lost his salvation. He lost the joy of his salvation, and he wanted to be restored, and God did restore him, and David could say, he restoreth my soul. Now, I want to tell you how the Lord restores us. I want to give you three wonderful truths. I've thought about these things, I have studied about them, and I can tell you that the three truths that I want to give you today from Psalm 23, verse 3, are three tremendous truths that will get you right and keep you right. All right? The very first one I want to mention is what I'm going to call the ministry of the shepherd. The ministry of the shepherd. Now, David thought of himself as a sheep and the Lord as his good shepherd. You know, Jesus is the good shepherd. Now, let me mention three things the Lord Jesus does when his sheep stray. And incidentally, there are three kinds of sheep that need to be restored. First of all, there's what we call the stubborn sheep. You know any stubborn sheep? You might go home and look in the mirror and you may see one. Stubborn sheep. Now, what are stubborn sheep? Stubborn sheep are sheep that just want their own way. Now, we think of sheep as being gentle and docile and easily led. Not necessarily so. Sometimes sheep can be very stubborn. Sheep can be mulish. They want to go their own way. Isn't that what the Bible says in Isaiah? All we like sheep have gone astray. We've turned everyone to his own way. We want our way, we get very stubborn, and sometimes stubborn sheep need to be restored. Now, there's another kind of sheep that needs to be restored, not only stubborn sheep, but straying sheep. Now, these are sheep that don't just willfully go away, they just weakly go away, they just carelessly go away, and many times they fall into pits, and they fall into crevices, and they get entangled in the thorns, and they get away from the shepherd, they get in precarious places, and they need to be restored, and they need to be brought back to the fold. Then there's a third kind of sheep that needs to be restored, and that's not the stubborn sheep, and not the straying sheep, but the sick sheep. Sheep can get sick. There are many enemies out there and many diseases and many things that might poison or ensnare or wound the sheep. And sick sheep need to be restored. Now, it is the ministry of the shepherd that restores these kind of sheep. And I want you to see how he does it. For example, how does the good shepherd restore stubborn sheep? If you're a stubborn sheep, how will he restore you? Well, he has three instruments, and I want to mention these three. First of all, he has a rod, then he has a staff, and then he has a bottle of oil, and he uses these to restore the sheep. Now, he restores the stubborn sheep with the rod. Now, what was the shepherd's rod? The shepherd would go out, and he would find a little sapling, and he would dig that sapling up by the root. There would be the roots all sticking out from a knob. And the shepherd would cut the sapling off about that long, and then he would take his sharp knife and begin to cut away the roots from that knob. And finally, he would have a knob left on the end of that staff a little bigger than his fist. And he would work it until it was smooth and just right, and he would smooth that staff down. And then he would take that knob on the end, and he would begin to drive nails into it, or bits of metal, until it was heavy and weighted. And it became a very powerful club, a weapon in his hand. He would be out there on the hillsides for many, many weeks with nothing to do except watch the sheep and practice throwing that rod. He would throw it and throw it. It became a deadly missile. He also knew how to wield it, how to use it as a club. And it was used to protect himself from the robbers. It was used to protect the sheep from the lions and the wolves and the wild dogs and the scavengers that would be there on the hillside. But sometimes he had to use the rod on the sheep himself. And the rod itself would become a form of correction to the sheep. Sometimes if there would be a sheep, a very stubborn sheep, the shepherd would do something very drastic, very severe. He would take that rod and he would break one of the legs of that sheep. Just break the leg of the sheep. And after he had done that, then he would immediately bind it, put it in a splint. He would wrap up the leg of that sheep and try to heal the sheep. And he would carry the sheep often on his shoulders until the leg was mended. He would carry that sheep with a broken leg that he'd wounded around on his shoulders and nurture it and pour in the oil into the wound. And then finally, when that leg was healed again, he would restore the sheep to its feet. An interesting thing, that sheep that had been broken and healed would stay very close to the shepherd. In the materials that I've studied, I found out that that kind of a sheep would just stay right there by the shepherd's leg and just keep nuzzling the shepherd. Everywhere the shepherd went, that sheep would just want to be very close. He would be the file leader who would lead the other sheep, the one who had been broken, and then the one who had been restored. Hosea chapter 6 and verse 1, come and let us return unto the Lord. Now, he's speaking here of those who've been away from God. Come, let us return unto the Lord, for he hath torn, and he will heal us. He hath smitten, and he will bind us up. The same God that breaks us is the God that binds us in order that we might return to him. That's exactly what David, who wrote this, meant when he said, before I was afflicted, I went astray. And then he said, it is good for me that I have been afflicted. Then I was thinking of that scripture over there in Hebrews where old Jacob, the patriarch, who was a shepherd himself, who got away from God. You remember how Jacob got away from God? He'd met God and had a wonderful experience with God, and then he got away from God. The Bible says that he wrestled with the Lord. And you know what the Lord did? The Bible says the Lord put Jacob's thigh out of joint. You remember that? He was crippled. The Lord himself wounded this man of God, and he broke this man of God. And all of the rest of his life, Jacob would walk leaning on a staff. And the Bible says in Hebrews chapter 11, when Jacob came to the end of his life, the Bible says, by faith, Jacob worshiped. I think it's about verse 21, Hebrews 11 and verse 21. When he was dying, Jacob worshiped leaning on his staff. Why did the Bible put that in there? To teach us a lesson. Dear friends, sometimes we have to learn to lean. And all of his life, he was crippled that he might be blessed. Now, what God does sometimes, dear friend, is to chastise the sheep. Not because he doesn't love the sheep, but because he does love the sheep. Incidentally, let's turn to the New Testament passage on that. Turn to Hebrews chapter 12 in verse 5. And have ye forgotten the exhortation which speaketh unto you as unto children? My son, despise not thou the chastening of the Lord, nor faint when thou art rebuked of him. For whom the Lord loveth, he chasteneth, and scourgeth every son whom he receiveth. A scourge was a rod. If ye endure chastening, God dealeth with you as with sons. For what son is he whom the Father chasteneth not? But if ye be without chastisement, whereof all, that is, all true sons are partakers, then are ye bastards and not sons. Furthermore, we've had fathers of our flesh which corrected us, and we gave them reverence. Shall we not much rather be in subjection unto the Father of spirits and live? For they verily for a few days chastened us after their own pleasure, but he for our profit, that we might be made partakers of his holiness. Now no chastening for the present seemeth to be joyous, but grievous. Nevertheless, afterward it yieldeth the peaceable fruit of righteousness unto them which are exercised thereby. Now, certainly it wasn't joyful when a sheep got its leg broken, but yet it brought peace and fruitfulness. What was the fruit? Look, no chastening for the present seemeth to be joyous, but grievous. Nevertheless, afterward it yieldeth the peaceable fruit of what? Of what? Righteousness. He restoreth my soul. He leadeth me in the paths of righteousness. Now, when this kind of chastisement comes to you, if you've been a stubborn sheep, you may just despise it. You may resent it. Now, it'd be very foolish for you to despise it. It'd be very foolish for you to resent the chastening of the Lord. I'll tell you why, for three reasons. Number one, that kind of chastening reveals that you are a son of God. It reveals your sonship. Look in verse 6. The Bible says here, for whom the Lord loveth, he chasteneth, and scourgeth every son whom he receiveth. It's not that God doesn't love you. It wasn't that the shepherd did not love that sheep when he applied the rod. It was that he did love the sheep. Now, this is a very severe case. And the word that is used here in Hebrews of scourging, it's not talking about a spanking. It's something very, very severe. Sometimes it takes that. And dear friend, it only reveals that you are a child of God, that he loves you. You say, well, I dabble in sin. I run with the world. I go my own way, and God doesn't chastise me. Well, down in verse 8, he says, if you were my child, I would have chastised you. You're not even my child. You're illegitimate. You're claiming to be a Christian, and you're not a Christian. If you're without chastisement, then you're illegitimate. You're not truly mine. God says, if you were mine, I would chastise you. For whom the Lord loves, he chastens. It reveals your sonship. I'll tell you something else it does, dear friend. It renews your worship. Look, if you will, in verse 9. Furthermore, we've had fathers of our flesh which corrected us, and we gave them reverence. Have you ever noticed that? My old man, boy, he used to lay it on me. May kind of swell up with pride about that. And that's something. We give them reverence because we know that they had a standard and we know that they love them. I pity children who live in homes where the parents don't love them enough to correct them. I pity children like this. Now, what does it do? It reveals our sonship. It renews our worship. Now, we gave our earthly fathers reverence. Shall we not much rather be in subjection unto the Father of spirits and live? For they verily for a few days chastened us after their own pleasure. It doesn't mean they got fun out of it. It means by their own decision. But he for our profit, that we might be partakers of his holiness. Now underscore that. Listen to me, dear friend. God is not in business primarily to make you healthy or happy, but to make you holy. And God didn't even save you to take you to heaven. That's just a fringe benefit. God saved you to make you holy like him. And so what does this chastening do when he restores the sheep? It reveals our sonship. It renews our worship. And I'll tell you what else it does, dear friend. It restores our fellowship. Look, if you will, in verse 11. Now, no chastening for the present seemeth to be joyous, but grievous. Has God ever laid the rod on you? Well, let me ask you a question. When you were a child and your dad had to punish you and spank you, did you say, oh, this is so wonderful. I'm glad this is happening to me. Praise the Lord. Dad, you're a wonderful dad. Thank you, Dad. You're so wise and kind. No, we didn't do that. No. No chastening for the present time seemeth to be joyous, but grievous. But afterward it yieldeth the peaceable fruit of righteousness to them that are exercised thereby. Before I was afflicted, David said, I went astray. Oh, Jacob worshiped leaning on his staff, and that sheep that had that broken leg never wanted to stray away from the shepherd again, because he had broken, but he had healed, and he had wounded and torn, but he had bound up that wound. Thank God that the shepherd knows exactly what he is doing when it comes. That's the first thing you can do. You can despise it. I'll tell you what else you might do when it comes. You can faint under it. Look again in Hebrews chapter 12 and verse 5. And the Bible says, and have ye forgotten the exhortation which speaketh unto you as unto children? My son, despise not thou the chastening of the Lord, nor faint when thou art rebuked of him. Don't despise it and don't faint under it. Have you ever seen people faint when chastisement comes? I have. They're stubborn and mulish. They get away from God. God brings chastisement, and they just drop out. They just throw up their hands. They just quit. They become spiritual dropouts. That's a terrible thing. God is not doing that to draw you away from him, but to draw you back to him. Now, don't despise it and don't faint under it, but be exercised by it. Notice verse 11. The Bible says, we're exercised thereby. God has a purpose. Now, how does the shepherd deal with a stubborn sheep? With the rod of chastisement. With the rod of chastisement. Now, what about the straying sheep? How does the shepherd deal with the straying sheep? Well, not only did the shepherd have a rod, verse 4 speaks of the shepherd's rod, but verse 4 also speaks of the shepherd's staff. Now, the shepherd would get another long sapling, and he would cut this one off above the root, and it would be long and willowy. And he would take that staff, that piece of sapling, and he would soak it in water while it was green and pliable. Sometimes he would put it in boiling water till he could bend it, and he would put a bend in the end of it and tie it and let it dry and season, and at the end he had it shaped just right. There was a crook. We call it the shepherd's crook. That's what you often see about the shepherd. He's holding a crook like that, called the shepherd's crook. It was just big enough to go around the chest of a little lamb and just big enough to go around the neck of a sheep. And with that staff, he would guide the sheep. It became an instrument in his hand, and he would guide the sheep and retrieve the sheep. He knew how to use this. He would walk along and just touch the sheep with it. He'd put it around the neck of a sheep and pull the sheep in that's straying. When the sheep is walking along a narrow path that might fall off, he would take that staff and he would lay it on the sheep's shoulder and just guide the sheep. When the sheep would get down in the briars, have you ever been in the briars? I have. He would put that staff in there and pull that sheep out of the briars. When the sheep would get down in the mud, he would put that staff down there and lift that sheep, that lamb, out of the mud. Do you remember what David said in Psalm 40? He hath lifted me up from the miry clay. He hath set my feet upon a rock and established my goings, leads me in the paths of righteousness. He's talking about the same thing. He would take that staff and he would guide and guard and lift and retrieve that sheep to him. Sometimes a mother sheep, a ewe, would neglect her lamb. Sometimes she would get so concerned with the things that she wanted to do. Sometimes she wanted to feast here. Sometimes she wanted to nibble here. Sometimes she wanted to browse here, and she would forget her lamb. And the shepherd saw that, and he would take his shepherd's crook and he would draw the lamb and draw the mother sheep back together, because the shepherd knew that if that mother neglected that lamb for too long a time, after a while she would forget about it altogether. And that little lamb would miss what it needed most. Next to the shepherd's tender care is the care of that old ewe. And I thought, oh my God, how the shepherd needs to do that today, to draw these mamas and these babies back together. In this day, when the devil is doing all that he can do to break up homes, the shepherd there is guiding with his staff. And when we fall, when we're weak, oh, we get away from God and we get in sin, we get in the briars, we get in the mud, we get into difficulty. And thank God he has that staff, that love, that grace that draws us back to him. Then there's a third thing. Not only were there those stubborn sheep, and not only were there those straying sheep, but there were the sick sheep. You see, each night, the shepherd would bring the sheep into the sheepfold. Inside that enclosure, the sheep were safe, but at the door was the shepherd himself, who would position his body across that opening, and no one could come in or out without his permission. He said, I am the door of the sheep. I'm the one that lets them in. I'm the one that lets them out. No one can get in except by my permission. And as they would come in each night, here's what the shepherd would do. Each night he would count them, and he would call them by name. And not only would he call them by name, but he would caress them. He'd be looking for a bruise. He'd be looking for a scab. He'd be looking for a wounded place. He'd be looking for a laceration. And when the shepherd would find that kind of a place, he had not only a rod and not only a staff, but he had a bottle of oil. And he would see a bruise on that sheep's head or a cut place, a place there on the nostril, and he would pour on the healing oil. He would anoint the head of that sheep with oil. And that oil was there to soothe and to medicate and to heal and to lubricate and to give comfort to a suffering sheep. Thank God for that comfort when we've been bruised and hurt and when we're wounded and when we're limping, that the shepherd, he knows, he cares, he feels, he calls those sheep by name, he knows them one by one, and he restores them and heals them and binds them and brings them back to himself.
18: 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The same God that breaks us is the same God that binds us. Coming up tomorrow, we'll hear part two of this important and encouraging message. 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
26: 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Ronnie Floyd says fasting and prayer are God's tools to purify your heart and align it with His. 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
25: I'll tell you one of the most dynamic things I have learned to understand in the last decade or so of practicing fasting and prayer in my life, that in the end, if my heart is pure, it really doesn't matter how God might answer it, but He always aligns my heart to receive whatever is what He does. And I trust Him with all of my heart with what He chooses to do or what He chooses not to do. 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
26: Fasting and prayer open the door to the miraculous. 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
3: When life is unfair and you're overwhelmed by discouragement, you're not alone. 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How did he handle it? 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
4: And you know, I've told

And what happened to him when his son rebelled against him and took the kingdom from him, and David finds himself on the outside of the kingdom that he personally built, looking in. "Why are you cast down, O my soul?" he cried out. Sometimes our souls get cast down and we get discouraged. We're going to talk about it today in just a moment. First, let me remind you, all the material on The Battle for the Soul is now available. 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And get going on your study of The Battle for Your Soul. I hope you will do that. And we'll talk about this some more in a moment, but right now let's get started with our discussion of the war zone of discouragement. I have a Jewish friend who built a successful business from the ground up. He's an excellent leader and a true people person, but it still took him decades to lay the groundwork and achieve stability in the marketplace. As soon as the business was established, he began thinking about succession plans. Who was the right person to lead this venture going into the future? My friend's first choice was his oldest son. This young man is athletic, handsome, and charismatic. Everything a father could want. Kind of person who seems to succeed at everything he tries. Still, my friend had some concerns about his maturity. Would his son take things seriously as the stakes demanded? Was he truly ready to lead? These questions were answered in dramatic fashion. At the start of a company board meeting, incredibly, my friend was informed that he was no longer the CEO of his own company. The board had removed him through a secret vote and replaced him with his son. Turns out the son had spent the better part of the year arranging meetings with various board members to raise concerns about missed opportunities. Without naming names, he subtly suggested that the company's leadership lacked a killer instinct, and the son even started eating lunch in the company cafeteria to make connections with the key employees and department heads. When all the right seeds had been planted and all the right palms had been greased, the son made his move and took charge. And my friend was left holding a cardboard box with little else after decades of sacrifice. If you're familiar with the Old Testament, you may have already guessed the name of my friend. It was King David. And the name of his son is Absalom. And I changed a few minor details, but the overall arc of David's story matches what I have described. It is a sad story indeed. After decades of serving as the king of Israel, David was forced to flee Jerusalem in a single day because of Absalom's rebellion. He left the region entirely, traveling with his trusted advisors until they crossed the Jordan River. Once there, scripture suggests David looked back across the waters and wrote what we know today as Psalm 42 and Psalm 43. I need to tell you that these two psalms go together. In fact, it may look like there's a chapter division between the two of them. There really is not. Originally, this was one psalm. I'm sure you know that the Bible is totally inspired, but chapter divisions are man-made. If you look down at your Bible, you will notice in Psalm 42 and 43 a verse that is repeated three times. Three times this verse is repeated and joins these psalms together. Psalm 42, verse 5. "Why are you cast down, O my soul? And why are you disquieted within me? Hope in God, for I shall yet praise him for the help of his countenance." Psalm 42, 11. "Why are you cast down, O my soul? And why are you disquieted within me? Hope in God, for I shall yet praise him, the help of my countenance and my God." And Psalm 43, verse 5, "Why are you cast down, O my soul? And why are you disquieted within me? Hope in God, for I shall yet praise him, the help of my countenance and my God." The inscription over these two psalms

0: says they are addressed to the choir master. And these psalms are called a maskil of the sons of Korah. The word maskil in Hebrew means a teaching psalm. So Psalms 42 and 43 are teaching psalms from David to help us learn how to handle our discouragements and our blue moods. Martin Seligman says that we tell ourselves three lies when we're discouraged. We say that our circumstances are personal, which means God's picking on us and we're the only ones going through this stuff. Secondly, we say our circumstances are pervasive, which means they affect everything and they corrupt everything in our lives. And thirdly, we tell ourselves that these circumstances are permanent and they can never change. All of these are lies. Because they are deep wounds to our souls, they keep us shackled to discouragement and despair. You know, there's an old story about the devil putting his tools up for sale. He spread out before the buyers the things like hatred and envy and pride and deceit and lying, each marked with a price on it. But off to the side lay one worn, overused tool priced higher than all the rest put together. "What is that one?" someone said, and the answer was, "That is discouragement. Why is it so expensive?" And the devil said, "Because it works better than all the others. With it, I can get inside a person's soul when nothing else will. And it is so worn out because I use it on almost everybody." You can sense that David is dealing with this as you read these Psalms. He feels overwhelmed and hopeless and helpless. And what I would like to do today, because of what he wrote, is to take these two Psalms written during Absalom's defection and David's temporary loss of his kingdom and find out what we can learn about discouragement. I told you before, it's the number one thing the enemy uses in my life. He is good at getting people discouraged. And because whatever your situation is, like mine, I remember that it's not permanent, it's not pervasive, and it's not personal. God wants you to have hope. And David's Psalms offer three helpful principles that guide us and support us whenever we're discouraged. They are built around powerful paradox. A paradox is two principles that seem to be in opposite directions, and yet they combine to express a truth. The first paradox goes like this: hope is most alive when everything seems hopeless. You say, "Pastor Jeremiah, that doesn't make sense. How could hope be alive when everything is hopeless?" We all deal with discouraging situations on a regular basis. However, sometimes the accumulation of discouragement can push us into despair. And when we lose a job or we have to worry about finances and housing, ways our children might be affected, or the first year after losing a spouse is hard and the second is harder and the third seems impossible. In these types of situations, if we're not careful, we start to feel as if nothing will ever get better. We may begin to believe there's no escape from feeling miserable, which only makes us feel miserable. But the Bible paints a different picture. Honestly, it's kind of surprising. And until you get your mind wrapped around it, you can't really comprehend it at all. Scripture tells us that true hope springs from despair. Here's the way Paul put it when he wrote to the Romans in the 8th chapter of his letter. He said, "For we were saved in this hope, but hope that is seen is not hope. For why does one still hope for what he sees? But if we hope for what we do not see, we eagerly wait for it with perseverance." Paul's logic in these verses is ironclad. If we already have everything we desire, then we don't have anything to hope for. We no longer have need of hope. But on the other side of the coin, hope exists precisely, exactly where we feel uncertainty. It is born from discouragement and dejection and despair. That's exactly where David was living after all these terrible things had happened in his life. He was full of despair. Listen to the cry of his soul. If you read this psalm carefully, you will get inside of David's skin and you will feel what he felt. Here are just a few verses that tell you what he was going through. Psalm 42:3. My tears have been my food day and night while they continually say to me, where is your God? Psalm 42:7. Deep calls unto deep at the noise of your waterfalls. All your waves and billows have gone over me. Psalm 42:9. Why have you forgotten me? Why do I go mourning because of the oppression of my enemy? And Psalm 42:10, as with the breaking of my bones, my enemies reproach me. They say to me all day long, where is your God? These are the words of a broken man who felt abandoned, ridiculed, and overwhelmed, and yet these psalms are about hope. Don't miss the important implication of this paradox. It is possible to love God deeply and still feel despair. If you are discouraged or weighed down, that does not automatically mean that God is displeased with you. And it does not always mean that there is some hidden sin you have not dealt with. Sometimes it simply means you are human, living in a broken world and learning to hold on to hope. If you go back through the Bible, you will see that. Remember how discouraged Moses felt in the wilderness? The weight of leading a complaining and restless people became so overwhelming that he told God he couldn't do it any longer and he would rather die than continue to be the leader of the Israelites. Likewise, Hannah was crushed in spirit because she couldn't have children and she was continually mocked by her rival. The Bible says she was miserable and would weep and not eat when she went to the house of the Lord. And Elijah, after a great victory over the prophets of Baal, fled into the wilderness in fear of Jezebel. He sat down under a broom tree and he asked God to take his life. He said, Lord, I have had enough. I love that phrase. I have said that before. Have you ever said that? Lord, I have had enough. Even Jesus in his darkest moment cried out, my God, why have you forsaken me? One of my old friends who is now in heaven is a man by the name of Warren Wiersbe. He was a marvelous pastor, wonderful writer. I think he wrote about as many books as the years he lived, and he had lots of books. One of the books he wrote was called Walking with the Giants, and it contains short biographies of many people that you and I have heard about, famous Christians, what you might call giants of the faith. As he wrote the introduction, he said one surprising thing he discovered was a common thread running through their lives. Many of them faced early years of nearly debilitating discouragement, but they kept at it and they faithfully sowed seeds despite the dark clouds that were over their heads. One of the men he mentioned was Charles Haddon Spurgeon, one of the great preachers of history, some say the greatest. Spurgeon suffered from prolonged bouts of depression as well as anxiety about common problems. Here he was, this great preacher, but he worried about finances. I took encouragement from that. Spurgeon's psychological and physical ailments were so severe that he would often be confined to bed for weeks at a time. However, he came to see these problems as part of God's work in his life. His sufferings enabled him to comfort and encourage others who were afflicted. He said he discovered that his periods of depression often came before a time when God blessed his ministry. And he made a statement I will never forget. Listen to this. He said, depression became like a John the Baptist for me. Just as John the Baptist came as the forerunner of Jesus, my depression came as a forerunner to God's blessing in my life. When I went through those times of discouragement and depression and worked through them, I knew that on the other side, God was going to do something great in my life. It's almost like the picture of the waves of the ocean. The depth of the trough determines the height of the wave. When you go through a low place, oftentimes after that, God takes you to the high place. David's experience as he wrote these Psalms, show us that hopelessness is not the end. Instead, it is often the soil in which hope begins. Hope is not the absence of difficulty. It is the certainty that God is present in the middle of difficulty. Hope is most alive when everything seems hopeless. Therefore, our souls can weather seasons of discouragement. Here's the second paradox from David's pen. Hope for the future is built on the past. Now, that doesn't make a lot of sense in many respects, and sometimes that's the way paradoxes are. We typically think of hope as forward-facing. We hope for things that are yet to come. Specifically, we hope for things we desire that we don't yet have. But in these two Psalms, David repeatedly looks back at his experiences from the past. For example, Psalm 42:4, "When I remember these things, I pour out my soul within me, for I used to go with the multitudes. I went with them to the house of God with the voice of joy and praise and with the multitude that kept a pilgrim feast." David said, "I'm going through a really tough time right now, but when I think back, I remember the joy I had with my brothers and sisters when I went to the house of God and we sang praises and we worshiped the Lord." Here's a similar sentiment from verse 6. "Oh my God, my soul is cast down within me. Therefore, I will remember you from the land of the Jordan and from the height of Hermon, from the hill Mizar." You know, feeling discouraged in the present, David chose to remember the past. He looked back at times of worship and joy in the presence of God. The more he remembered, the more his thoughts turned to the faithfulness of God. I think it's an important thing to remember that when we're discouraged, we tend to forget what God has done for us in the past. The old hymn that goes like this, "Count your blessings, name them one by one, and you will see what the Lord has done." We focus on the future when we get discouraged, and we lose sight of what he has done for us in the past. We forget his faithfulness. It's a terrible condition for our souls, because when we go through this, we're constantly thinking about what is uncertain and unknown. But the one thing we have that no one can take from us is what God has already done for us. We put that in the bank of our heart and we remember it. That's reason why I recommend keeping a journal. I remember when I first got sick years ago, somebody told me I should journal, and I didn't do it because I thought journals were for women and mystics, and I wasn't either one, so I didn't know if I could do a journal. But then I was reading a book by Gordon MacDonald, and in this book he talked about journaling in his computer, and that sounded very masculine to me, so I decided I would do that. And during my time with cancer, I journaled every day. Now, journals are important because when you write things down and you get them out of your system, you put them on paper, you can tell God what's really in your heart. That's really true. But there's another reason why journals are important. When you're going through a hard time here, you can go back and read your journal and remember what God did for you in the past. Let me tell you something. God is still at home. You're the one that walked away. He hasn't left. He hasn't changed. He's the same God who helped you before, who's willing to help you now. So when you go through discouragement, one of the things you can do is go back and remember the blessings of God. Maybe it was the blessing of your children being born, or finding the right person to be married to, or getting your house, or whatever it is that God has done for you. Remember his blessings when you're going through difficulty. You'll be surprised what that does for you. And there's another thought here that we should address. David wrote, "Why are you cast down, O my soul?" Which suggests that David had chosen to be discouraged, and he was asking his soul, "Why have you cast yourself down?" That's important because it means we have a choice in where we focus. We can dwell on despair, or we can direct our thoughts to hope. There was a time when David was on the run. He was leading a group of renegade soldiers. They were out fighting their battles, and they had left their wives and children behind in a city called Ziklag. After being gone for a time, they came back, and as they walked over the hill and looked down they saw that the city of Ziklag had been burned to the ground. It was gone. And all of the women and the children had been taken captive by the Amalekites. Now David had a twofold problem. He not only was being pursued by the enemy, but now his own men were furious with him. They had followed him, and now their families were gone. Their homes were destroyed. Everything was gone. And the Bible says they were so distressed, they talked about killing David. And he had nowhere to go. If I had been in his place, I might have been tempted to run. But listen to what the Word of God says David did. 1 Samuel 30, verse 6. David strengthened himself in the Lord his God. How many of you know the only person you have sometimes is yourself? Have you ever been sequestered in that place where nobody quite understands what you're experiencing? You try to help them understand that they don't understand. And all of a sudden you look up and you say, Lord, it's just me and you. David strengthened him. So I love what he did. I can almost picture it. David is overwhelmed. What am I going to do? My men are against me. The enemy's against me. And instead of collapsing under the weight of it, he turns to the Lord. In my mind, I see him taking the scriptures and going off by himself, finding a quiet place and opening the Word of God. And as he reads, he begins to remember who God is. How many of you know if God is on your team, you're never alone? And you're always in the majority. You and God are greater than you and anyone else. And that's the lesson. When you get discouraged, when you feel overwhelmed, you don't just sit there and let it walk over you. You have to learn to encourage yourself in the Lord. One of the ways you do that is by going back through the scriptures and remembering the greatness of God. I mentioned keeping a journal. That can help. Go back and read what God has already done in your life and look at the ways he's been faithful. And there's not one of us here who doesn't have a good list. We count our blessings and we realize that we have so much to be thankful for. We look at what is happening around the world. Think about being a Christian in some of the other war-torn places of the world. And here we are. We're not free of problems, worshiping God and listening to his word. We're blessed people. Sometimes we just need somebody to poke us and remind us about that. Because we get caught up in our troubles. We get caught up in our discouragements. And that's the enemy doing that. He's wounding our soul with all of that so that we can't be successful and we can't be helpful and we can't be of use to the Lord. When you're all down on yourself, you're never going to help anybody. And the enemy knows that. And the psalmist tells us, don't let it happen.
1: 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Helpful to me, and I love these psalms very much. I hope you will too as you follow along. So tomorrow is part two of the War Zone of Discouragement. 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
5: I'm Ruth Kramer with Mission Network News. October 7th, 2023, the darkest day in Jewish history since the end of the Holocaust. Palestinian terror group Hamas launched an attack on southern Israel that killed 1,200 people. Militants took a further 251 hostages into Gaza. And wars began across the Middle East that continue to this day. Eric Mock of Slavic Gospel Association says,
6: October 7th signals a lot of memories of grief and struggle. Yet for the people that live there, there's always a struggle. The people of Israel have always been under attack. Really, since the nation was reformed in 1945, there continues to be the threat of Hamas and Hezbollah and Houthis.
5: Religious leaders called the 2023 attacks on Israel evil. Yet God is using them to open the door for SGA-supported churches to share the love and the gospel of Jesus. Pray for open hearts to receive this message. And if you're a Christian in Africa looking for missionary training, a program in Ghana could be your next step. One Way Africa's Livingstone School of Missions has equipped hundreds of men and women in recent years, giving them both hands-on field experience and classroom training. Ray Mensah is the director of the Livingstone School of Missions. He sees Africa becoming a missionary sending force.
7: We have to wake up the sleeping giant. 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
9: 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And that's true no matter where you live. 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
10: We're guilty of idolatry in this country. 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But we have our own gods. Anything that takes the place of Christ and God in our lives becomes a god.
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0: And so if you're in a season of winter, don't lose heart and think about, oh my goodness, how are we going to navigate back through fall and through summer? And is it even possible to get through spring? Winter is the season of doing the work so that spring can come again.
1: That's Deborah Folletta describing ways you can navigate the inevitable ups and downs of marriage and relationships. Welcome back to Focus on the Family with Jim Daly. I'm John Fuller.
2: You know, John, last time we covered the different seasons of relationship. Actually, we covered two. We're going to cover the other two today, but spring and summer. And it was such a wonderful insight into how to frame our relationships, whether it's marital or parenting or friend group or those acquaintances at church you might know. It's just a really good way to see how God has created us. You know, it says in the Word that God created us for a relationship. Mm-hmm. It's probably one of the most unnoticed things that we need to concentrate on. I think we concentrate on salvation in Christ and how to live a Spirit-led life. Those are tremendous and important, critically important. But he also built us for a relationship. What about that scripture that says, think more highly of others than yourself? The golden rule. Mm. Wow. Are we applying things there? I think we need to. And Deborah does a wonderful job at helping us better understand it.
1: And she shared from her newest book called Relationship Skills, The Four Seasons That Will Make or Break Your Love Life. We have copies of that here at the ministry. Stop by our website to learn more. And of course, if you missed the previous show, don't fret. We have audio copies here. You can contact us, download our app, and have the programs on the go. And we're also on YouTube.
2: Deborah, welcome back. It's so good to have you.
0: Always good to be with you.
2: You know, it's so fun, and I mean this for the listeners and the viewers. You just bring power-packed information for us. We can all learn so much from what you've written and, you know, what the Lord has shown you. So thank you for that.
0: Well, thank you.
2: It's diligence. I mean, you have to put time into it. Writing a book is not easy for those that haven't done it. Yeah. I mean, it is time-consuming and you want to be thoughtful. So thank you for that effort.
0: Well, it is a privilege.
2: Yeah, it is really good. We left off, like I said, we covered spring and that infatuation stage and then the hot heat of summer. And you mentioned at the end of the program last time just how you're exposing yourself more in every way in that summer heat, you know, emotionally, physically, et cetera, especially in the context of marriage, obviously. Let's move into fall. Let's get those out of the way, and then we'll come back and cover some more ground. But what is fall about?
0: I always say that in fall, you start seeing things in HD.
2: Okay.
0: All of a sudden, the rose-colored glasses are gone, and now I'm seeing everything in high definition.
2: Can I give an example just to help? Because in my own life, you know, I joke pretty constantly.
0: Yeah.
2: And I think my fall awareness was Jean going, yeah, you're not as funny right now.
0: She used to love your jokes.
2: She used to laugh at everything.
0: Like, all right,
2: said.
0: Jim.
2: But that's an example where anything, too much of anything is fall.
0: Yeah. And we're seeing things through a different filter now. We're seeing things in the details, in the fine details. And sometimes actually we can see too much to the point where everything our partner does and even the things that used to draw us to them are now irritating and annoying. And now we're struggling with some of those differences. A big thing that I talk about through the season of fall is compatibility.
2: Mm-hmm.
0: And all of a sudden, all of your differences are clear. Maybe in spring and in summer, you were focused more on your similarities. And now your differences feel really intense and extreme, and you can have a hard time navigating the season of fall. This is why a lot of people say, well, maybe I married the wrong person in that season of fall when all those struggles start to come up to the surface.
2: Right. It moves into intolerability.
0: Right.
2: Which is very interesting. I think that's where the enemy and our own flesh begins to plant those seeds of doubt, like you said. And I think as we've counseled people here at Focus on the Family, the fall season is when you start thinking, maybe I need a divorce.
0: Right. A lot of people do struggle. And there's different parts of compatibility and different areas where we can find ourselves butting heads, you know, whether it's personality differences, lifestyle differences, culture differences, education differences. We can list so many different areas that can become sticking points. But one way that I like to think of compatibility is not how much do we have in common. Compatibility is more our ability to come together in our differences.
3: Yeah.
0: It's an ability. Compatibility is actually a skill. It's an ability to be able to learn from you and to be able to come together in the areas that we are different, whether it's our financial perspective, whether it's our personality, and learning to see the other person as an asset, as a blessing and a resource rather than a burden.
3: Yeah. So you wrote the book. I'll ask you for an example of how you and John have managed incompatibility.
0: Yeah. Honestly, this is a really clear example in our marriage, because even on this conversation of chill to extreme and intensity, he's more chill, I'm more intense. Like, let's change, let's do this, let's grow, let's, you know, and learning that neither of those sides are in and of themselves good for a marriage. It's like the gas and the brakes. You can't just go without pulling back and stopping, but you can't just always be on break and expect your relationship is going to move forward.
3: Yeah.
0: And so finding that balance looks like us learning to see the other person's personality traits as an asset, as a blessing. And also, over the years, we've been married for almost 20 years, and I think one of the greatest lessons has been learning to learn from one another.
3: Mm-hmm.
0: Me learning to become more chill and laid back. Yeah. Him learning to become more intentional in our relationship. Learning from each other has really been one of the greatest gifts.
3: You know, Jean and I have talked about that. We both feel like we have melded into better, different people, and we've gleaned some of the better attributes from each other.
0: Exactly.
3: Which is a good thing.
0: It is a very good thing. And to me, that is the goal of the season of fall. It's our ability to come together, to create compatibility, even in our uniqueness and even in our differences.
3: But I would say some of that comes with that grind. You know, you've got to have some adversity to better understand fall, I think. In fact, you said navigating conflict during the fall season is critically important. You named 7 areas to be mindful of. I'll list them, but prepare for it. Don't fear conflict. Know your style. Understand before being understood. That's a good one. Empathize. Set boundaries. And then 7, get to the roots. So why don't you don't have to hit them all, but touch on things that are important to you as the writer.
0: Yeah. So here's a really good framework when you're navigating conflict. Start with what the person is feeling. And if you're the one that's sharing, I'm feeling hurt by X. This happened and it really hurt my feelings. If you're the person that's listening, take that in and then try to repeat it to them in a way that shows them that you really listened. What I'm hearing you say is you feel hurt because I didn't call you when I said I would, and you're not feeling like a priority to me.
3: Deborah, for the couples that are tipping into this conversation that are in some trouble, some level of trouble, this quote that you mentioned in the book from Dr. Les Parrott, who's been on the broadcast many times, Les and Leslie, but you quoted him as saying, conflict is the price we pay for a deeper level of intimacy. That's such a great promise.
0: Yes.
3: For the turbulence you're in.
0: Yeah.
3: But is it true?
0: It is true. It is a price. We can't pretend that conflict doesn't come at a cost. It's uncomfortable. We don't want to navigate through it. It's hard. It takes a lot of energy out of us, but it is an invitation. It is a pathway to deeper intimacy. When you think about the relationships that you have that have never had conflict, they're usually pretty surface level relationships, you know? But the ones where we're getting deeper in relationships, the ones that are becoming more significant, we have to navigate through conflict.
3: In that context, for that couple, that promise that we're talking about, how do they see the trees through the forest, though? Because the emotions of the moment is in the fall. I married the wrong person. This is not going anywhere. I'm so frustrated. He does not meet those needs for me. I mean, whatever you can fill it in. How do they stop and go, okay, this is adversity. I heard Deborah talk about it. This is going to be good. It's just so opposite.
0: It is.
3: So
0: it
3: how
0: is.
3: Do you slow down enough to look at it as a positive, and now what do I have to do to get there with my spouse, with my teenager, let's just throw that one in,
0: right,
3: or whomever in my life that I'm having this conflict with? How do you set your mind up to be victorious.
0: Yeah. Always begin with the end in mind. You know, even when you're working out and you get to a point where it's painful and difficult and uncomfortable, it's like, well, what's the end goal here? The end goal is deeper relationships, becoming better. And I think a theme that I tell myself over and over again as I'm in the midst of conflict is, what is God revealing that he wants to heal in me? What is God revealing that he wants to heal in me? And when I take that as the ultimate goal, I can receive conflict, I can engage with it, and I can see it as a pathway towards something better.
3: I want to highlight, though, what you said so we don't miss it. In me.
0: Yeah.
3: Not in you.
0: Right.
3: I know what God needs to heal in you. That is
0: exactly.
3: Not a good place to be, right?
0: Right.
3: Why is that a major roadblock to healing as a couple?
0: Well, first and foremost, it's because you cannot change the other person. You cannot
3: right.
0: heal them, but you can influence them when you begin to heal, because relationships are like a recipe. And when you change your ingredients, it changes the entire recipe.
3: Mm-hmm. The transparency factor is so critical. And again, I mean, right from the garden,
0: yeah.
3: Adam and Eve, we did this. It's in our nature to hide.
0: Yes.
3: We cover up. We blame each other. Why did you do this? Well, the woman you gave me, right?
0: Right.
3: And so how do we avoid the blame game and become more transparent and honest?
0: The thing I love about the season of fall is that there's nowhere left to hide. Mm-hmm. The leaves have fallen off the trees now, and it's like, there's nowhere left to hide. And you get to a point in your relationship where you have to choose to be fully known, that there are no secrets, that everything is now on the table with my spouse. And that leads to deeper levels of intimacy. You've heard the phrase being fully known, so that you can be fully loved. And I think this really matters when it comes to the context of our relationships. And a lot of couples, they don't live like this. There's a lot of places in their life that are kept in the dark, that are kept secret, that they feel ashamed to expose, whether it's things from the past or things in their present. And the goal is creating a safe place so that you can share, so that you can be fully known and connect with your partner in the way that God intended. Mm. That was God's intention from the beginning in the garden, is for us to be fully known. And I truly believe we can replicate some of that in our marriages.
1: Mm. It takes good resources to do that, though, and Focus on the Family is here for you. We have so much to help you. Of course, we have Deborah's book that we're talking about today, Relationship Skills, The Four Seasons That Will Make or Break Your Love Life. We've got information about our Hope Restored Marriage Intensives. We've got a marriage assessment. The beginning point would be to call 1-800, the letter A in the word family, or stop by our website. That's focusonthefamily.com/broadcast.
3: Deborah, we saved the worst for last. It's not normally how we say that, but winter. This is where couples are feeling distant and cold toward each other. What are clear signs that we're in winter?
0: Yeah. Winter can come with a really intense feeling that things have frozen over, that there's a lack of love and connection. But they can also come with a more dangerous feeling of apathy.
3: Mm-hmm.
0: And apathy is more dangerous because it's like that subtle frost. It's not very obvious, but it's still deadly. It's still destroying the relationship. Exactly. There was a frost just last week in Pennsylvania, and I had planted a bunch of flowers because it was 80 degrees the week before. And that frost quietly overnight destroyed all of those plants. And it's the same in our relationship. Some people are like, well, there's nothing majorly wrong here. We've been married for 40 years. Everything's fine. But is that what God wants for your relationship? Does God want apathy, or does he want connection? And so I think frost sometimes is even more dangerous because it makes us think that everything's okay when really we're far from the point where God wants us to be and how we love each other.
3: Yeah, it's interesting. Even in a winter storm, you know, here in Colorado, we can get 3 feet of snow and everybody hunkers down. My sister used to manage a grocery store out here. She said it's so weird the day before when we get that kind of weather forecast.
0: Oh, yeah.
3: Everybody comes in for guests.
0: They're preparing.
3: What? toilet paper and milk.
0: Yeah.
3: She said it just flies off the shelf. And it is kind of interesting when bad weather hits, like severe weather, we tend to pull together, a crisis, whatever it might be, something in our marriage. That light frost is what kills us.
0: I agree. And so it's something for us to be on the lookout for. And I also think you just used a really good word, prepare. We all need to be prepared that a winter season will come in our marriage. And not only will it come, it should come. Because winter has positive benefits too. Winter is the season of turning inward, of asking myself where I need to heal and grow and change. God made winter to disinfect the ground. Without winter, we wouldn't be able to have the fruitful gardens and farming that we have in spring. And so winter is really significant because it has a purpose. And so if you're in the season of winter right now, I think the question is, what is the Lord wanting to disinfect, to heal in this relationship? I think winter is a season that every couple will pass through. But the invitation is not to stay in winter. It's a season to be passed through, knowing that if you do the right things, plant the right seeds, prepare the ground, spring can and should come again. And that's the hope that we have, is that even in winter, we know it's not the final season. Seasons are meant to cycle through.
3: I get so excited with spring, especially here in Colorado.
0: Yes.
3: You know, because we come through usually tough winters. Not all of them are tough, but normally they are. And I'm tired of it being, you know, 10 below or zero. And then you get the first warm day. And you're going, wow, okay, it's coming. It's around the corner.
0: And what if you appreciate spring even more? Because you've gone through winter, you know? Yeah. It's like in your marriage, when things start to turn in the right direction, when you start to treat each other better, when you start to heal, it's like, wow, God is doing something here. And spring can be even better than it was in the early cycles of our relationship.
3: You know, with our hope restored, I think thematically we see many, many couples who are just passing through the end of fall or deep in winter. It's just the nature of it. Something is motivating them. And I'm so thankful to those folks who have said, yes, we're going to try. Now, oftentimes we hear, this is our last attempt to save our marriage. That's really common.
0: Yeah.
3: Or they have divorce papers already in hand or signed. I mean, it's amazing. And that program has an 81% save rate based on going back to each couple 2 years later. It's phenomenal.
0: It is.
3: But as a counselor yourself, especially looking at the Christian community, we have the ability to get through winter.
0: Yes.
3: But some are not making it. They're the Donner Party. You know, they're going through Lake Tahoe in 12-foot snow as pioneers, and they get caught. How do we, as Christians particularly, read the weather pattern of our marriage and know what to do instead of walking into the storm that will kill us, kill our relationship?
0: I think the first thing is we need to reframe how we view winter, because for some people, they think it's the end of the journey. It's like, I have to go back through fall, and then I have to go back through summer, and then I have to get to spring again. That feels impossible. But that isn't the journey. The journey is to get through winter in order to reach spring again. And what these couples need to realize is some of the strongest relationships that I have seen have just come out of winter, because they've learned to do things better. They've seen their mistakes. They've healed their wounds. They've went back to their childhood traumas and done the work that had never been done before. And their spring feels better than ever. And so if you're in a season of winter, don't lose heart and think about, oh my goodness, how are we going to navigate back through fall and through summer? And is it even possible to get through spring? Winter is the season of doing the work so that spring can come again. I see it every day, and so do the retreats that you're doing.
3: Yeah.
0: And really what it comes down to is a commitment to healing what I need to heal, because my healing and my health overflows into the life of my relationship. When I think about this, I think of Jesus in Matthew chapter 7, where he says, first remove the plank from your own eye, And then you will see clearly to remove the speck from your brother's eye. And to me, that there is permission to remove the speck from my brother's eye. Sometimes I need to confront you and ask you to change and give you what I'm experiencing and tell you my needs, but not before I do the work in myself, because then I will see clearly to be able to bring you what I need to change and adjust and fix. And so to me, that's the formula for moving out of winter and into spring.
3: And you know, in that overstatement that I would make there, what the Lord is saying is humility.
0: Yeah.
3: You know, remove the plank from your own eye before you go after the smaller thing in your brother's eye.
0: Right.
3: Because you're no different than the other guy, buddy.
0: Right.
3: Or your wife. Right?
0: And
3: you all fall short.
0: And when there's a plank in your eye, you can't see clearly.
3: Right.
0: When you're unhealed, when you've got wounds, it's really hard to see clearly what the other person needs to change and adjust and heal.
3: Yeah. It's so beautiful in that way, but it does take humility. I remember one time Jean said to me a few years ago, but she said, I love you. I don't like you right now. And I was like, how could you not like me, the extrovert? And it was that intimacy thing, I think, when I get down to it. It was too superficial. She wanted something deeper.
0: Right.
3: Like, I don't know you. And that, I had to really think about that. How do I work on that to be less flippant, deeper emotionally, so she could know me,
0: right?
3: So those are the ways to process that and to do better. You know, I do want to ask you, we've talked about this in the context of human relationship, marriage, friends, family, raising your teens, etc., relationship. All those will stress you in different ways.
0: Yeah.
3: But our relationship with Christ, does this apply in that way too?
0: It seems that it does, doesn't it?
3: I think so.
0: You know, as we enter relationship with Jesus and we're on fire and everything's exciting in the season of spring, or you see things through a rose-colored lens and it's growth. You're in God's word every day. And then the intimacy and the depth of summer, right? Just that passion. And then you get to fall where conflict and crisis and trauma, and you start to question and you start to see the incompatibility.
3: Your friend dies of cancer.
0: Something
3: really
0: hard happens.
3: Your child dies of cancer.
0: Right. Your marriage is struggling. You walk through an injustice. There's difficult things that make you question if God is who you thought he was. But I also believe in the same way that conflict leads to deeper intimacy with God. That wrestling invites us to a deeper intimacy with the Lord. And I have seen that to be true in my own life. And it's a beautiful thing. And sometimes we find ourselves in a winter season where we feel apathy. We're not as excited as we used to be. Life has gotten hard and there's so many burdens. And we've kind of just allowed ourselves to slowly drift into that frost season. But the hope is that spring can come again. The hope is that winter is a season to be passed through. We're invited to pass through winter. We're not encouraged to stay.
3: Yeah. Deborah, I need to ask this for the person who is suffering, and it could be anything, but their relationship with the Lord is in a winter place. They may be shaking their fist at the Lord saying, I trusted you. I thought you loved me. Typically, we're experiencing that transactionally. Like,
0: right.
3: Lord, I've done all the right things. Why would this problem, this situation fall upon me? I thought you cared about me and you could keep it from happening. Speak to the soul of that person, because that is the fork in the road for so many.
0: Yeah.
3: That is where they may turn their back on the Lord.
0: Right.
3: Or they go deeper with the Lord. What's the difference? What do you see as a counselor that makes the difference in that moment in a person's life?
0: I think it's our framework, our belief system, our underlying view of God. You know, and even as you're walking through loss and grief and struggle, I always remind myself that nothing is lost in the kingdom of God. Nothing is unjust in the kingdom of God. All will be made right. God has the final say. And in the meantime, his desire is intimacy with us through all of the seasons. If we have intimacy with him through all of the seasons, through all of its hardships, then in the end, we have won. And that's where Jesus says, in this world, you will have trouble. It's a promise, because this world is fallen. but I have overcome the world is also a promise
3: but
0: that
3: be
0: he
3: of
0: will
3: good
0: redeem.
3: Cheer, for yes. I have overcome the world.
0: Yes.
3: I mean, don't just, you know, gloat or be down about
0: be
3: it.
0: Be encouraged.
3: Be encouraged. I've overcome
0: that
3: it.
0: That I have a solution and it is coming. And in the meantime, would you lean into intimacy with him and see what he can do?
3: Deborah, this is so good. Thank you for being with us again. Man, you just always bring such great insights. Thank you for being with
0: us. It's a privilege to be with both of you.
3: Let me turn to the listeners. Deborah's newest book, Relationship Skills, The Four Seasons That Will Make or Break Your Love Life, is super terrific. I can't do it anymore. I mean, it's been energetic, our discussions. I love the content. Deborah has spent much time to put this in writing. It's a good tool, and it will help you recognize the season you're in and the need to grow to a healthier place. That's the point. If you can give a gift of any amount, we'll help you and send you the book as our way of saying thank you for being part of the ministry. If you can't afford it, we want to get it into your hands. We're a Christian ministry. We want to provide that help. We'll trust others. We'll cover the cost of the resource. Please know that Focus is here for you. There's so many helps here at Focus. Mm-hmm. Hope Restored and the book and resources, marriage department, the assessment on your marriage. It's free. You could take that. It'll give you great insight on things you need to work on and those things that you're doing pretty well. Let me give you a quick stat. 110,000 couples Focus was able to help in the last 12 months to help them work their crisis in their marriage. 110,000. Mm-hmm. That's a privilege. And then we have Hope Restored. Let me read you a quick testimonial from one couple. They said, we were at a very hard place. I'd say winter, right, Deborah? Mm-hmm. Ready to separate. And I didn't know how to move forward. The marriage intensive literally restored our hope and gave us tools to move forward. Mm-hmm. That is great. Mm-hmm. And Deborah, let me just again say thank you for being with us. Thank you for the hard work that you do counseling couples to save their marriages, to help them get to a better place. That's an awesome vocation.
0: Thank you so much. Thank you for having me. It's always a privilege.
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8: Be strengthened and have a blast with me and Susan Wednesday, October 14th at Callis Woodbury United Church in South Woodbury.
10: Susan,
8: Levy,
10: and Gail,
8: we'll see you there. Yes, Yeshua. Oh, it is the Susan and Levy Show, and Levy's back.
10: He's back. Yay.
9: For better or for worse?
10: For better.
8: 6:31. It's the Susan and Levy Show on the Light Radio Network. How have you guys been? I feel like it's a Monday, though. It's a Wednesday.
10: I know. We've been good. But, you know, whenever it's not both of us here, it just doesn't feel quite normal.
8: It's always different.
10: Yes.
8: And we're going to get back on the trucks of
10: although, Levy,
8: brightness.
10: We did have Sean in yesterday for you Testing did. Tuesday. He stayed for sports. It was nice. Nice
8: he
10: to have a guest.
8: Stayed for sports. Look at this.
10: Good.
8: Wow. Up and coming in the world. Well, you know what? We have got 2.5 hours of worship, encouragement, a whole lot of fun, a whole lot of catching up to do. A lot of good stuff, as well as, well, it's

0: by giving the right answer. You can guess as many times as you want, but giving the right answer over our text line, which is 802-878-8885.
1: Yeah, and the answer could not be Levi, because Levi's not found in Scripture, even though Levi many times is. But
0: he would like a nice cold night, though.
1: So sleep deprived.
0: right.
1: At times. But you know what? We have got so much encouragement. Let's go ahead and start it off. Andrew Rip, Love's Got Away on the Light.

0: And I know I've put you through it. It's amazing that you can love me like I love me like I am.
1: With all this technology we have, how in the half a world are we not getting the gospel out? Now it's 640. It's the Susan and Levy Show. Can you imagine half a billion people in the world cannot get access to a Bible?
2: That's a lot. That's too many.
1: Susan, it's crazy to think. Like, we are talking about this world that is now so AI-driven and so technology. I mean, like, over this vacation weekend for me, I, of course, dabble into the news just to see what's going on. Almost all of it, AI, even AI in war, right? Wars brewing all about and all this going on in the world. And yet AI is playing a huge part of getting its tentacles out there and, you know, really like mass information for us to know and for us to be fed. Really bizarre to think that half a billion people around the world still cannot get access to the Bible.
2: Yeah, it is bizarre. And I think it also makes sense because of these countries that they're listing that we know have persecution.
1: That's
2: and
1: right.
2: Are afraid of the Bible being in the hands of their citizens.
1: So, I mean, the list, of course, starts with Afghanistan, where if you possess the Bible, you are shot dead on the spot, according to this article. North Korea, every dimension of Bible access is prohibited. That's one of those really weird things just in doing research and history in North Korea, because I'd always been wondering what is going on with them. Talk about the most secluded, sheltered country in the world, where their idea is that their leader is a god, and that he was like born out of the clouds, like all this crazy stuff. And then it was something to where they have no idea about the outside world. Like the outside world, they're given hints of, oh yeah, they all copy us. And so,
2: just like we have no idea about inside what's going on in there.
1: Yeah, right. And so, like, people who defect are like, oh my goodness, like, we never knew anything about this new world. And it's like a new world experience.
2: Time traveling.
1: It really is. And so, this list ends up going on to different countries, but the idea is this: not only persecution, but in certain areas, just not having access. And I think of where we at The Light had joined partnership with different organizations such as TWR, you know, Trans World Radio, and how you, our Light Radio listeners, showed up in force and ended up saying, you know what, the gospel needs to go out, and putting more radios in the hands of people to listen to that. So, like, there's these different organizations that will do that, such as the Light Radio Network. Think of how we at the Light Radio Network have an app that can be accessed worldwide.
2: Yeah.
1: Just another reason to give to the Light, because we're worldwide.
2: Yeah, and another way to access the word, the biblical word, is via the Light.
1: That's right.
2: And you know, I think about the other, because there are countries that don't have internet access and electricity, and I think that's another one of the stumbling to not access to the Bible.
1: Yeah, right.
2: It's so hard for us to wrap our minds around, because we have, yes, you have to buy Bibles, but really you could walk into a church and ask for a Bible, or, you know somebody who would be able to give you one.
1: Yeah, and then they list five countries that do not have that persecution per se, but they have access to Bibles, but yet they don't have access to Bibles. Like, they have a Bible shortage. Right now, right, the top five listed are Republic of Congo, Ethiopia, Nigeria. Now, Nigeria, we know, actually accounts for all of Christian persecution, but they still have free access to the Bible. And then India and Uganda. And these are like in the millions, like 10 million shortage here. 10 million.
2: And do you think part of the shortage is language barrier?
1: No, they did. They did mention language. That, you know, I'm glad you brought that up. I have a friend right now who right now is in D.C. And he's like, whoa, wow, look at this, Washington, D.C. And I was just thinking of our Museum of the Bible trip.
2: Yeah.
1: You go into one room, and this room's big, bigger than this studio, surrounding all of the walls. And these are like little strips of paper show every single language that the Bible has been translated into, and then it lists all the languages that are still needed for the Bible to be translated to.
2: That is so cool.
1: Susan, it was crazy. It was a lot of countries still need it, and a lot of languages still
2: I'm
1: need access.
2: I'm always in awe of those people who are in that ministry.
1: Right.
2: We have Wyclef, right? Wyclef?
1: Yeah.
2: Who does the translation, yep. And then... Jars, who gets them into countries.
1: Yep.
2: I think they all kind of, I would assume they all kind of work together. Yeah. But it's just amazing.
1: And that's just a couple of those ministries,
2: of them,
1: you know,
2: yeah.
1: and like thinking of the need. And then we, you know, come back to us. We are so blessed to have the Word of God. May that Word of God today be shared with somebody that may be right beside you.

0: No more mourning, no more crying, no more pain. Jesus will wipe away every tear from our eyes, and there will no longer be death. You know, that is something that I am looking forward to when it comes to our loved ones. And, you know, just thinking in terms of how precious and how quick this life is. Now, you know, Nicole and I had a wonderful anniversary. Thank you to all of those Light Radio listeners who gave us best wishes. We so appreciate that. We had a wonderful anniversary, got to explore a lot of Maine, a lot of New Hampshire, like we had never done before. Just beautiful, just in awe.
1: You had such a good couple days to do that. What a beautiful days.
0: It was amazing to just see what we did not know was there. And, you know, we were just, you know, jaw dropping, just like, God, wow, this is you, Master Painter.
1: And enjoying the company of each other.
0: And enjoying it. And, you know, Monday night, we got that call that we knew was coming. And, you know, thank you to all of those in this journey of praying for our family. In regards to my mom is now officially in hospice care. And, you know, she is getting ready to be home with the Lord. And it was such a hard thing to hear, such a hard thing to see that these past couple weeks, she's been in a lot of pain, and there's been just a decline in her health. I mean, you know, I was just back there in California with her in July. That was the last time. And she was coherent. She was, other than frail, and then other than sometimes, you know, missing some things, she was pretty much there. That is just, it is a night and day difference now. And she can't even hold her phone. She can't even really have conversation. And it's just so hard to see my mom in that condition. And yet it didn't feel like it was in any way, you know, of course, there was grief there when I heard all this. And me and my sister shared tears as she was telling me everything. But looking past that, it's the hope of heaven. And that's what I hold on to in all this is, you know, here we are, here me and Nicole are celebrating, and we're celebrating life. We're celebrating, we just celebrated 24 years of marriage, and here we are celebrating life. But isn't that celebration, should that not continue? Because my mom right now, in the grips of what every single one of us will come to terms with, is that first, and as a believer, only death. That death of these aging bodies. But when I think of that last tear being wiped, when we stand before the Lord and he says, hey, welcome, well done, good and faithful servant. I look forward to seeing my mom renewed, restored. And, you know, that's also the announcement that, you know, at any moment's notice, I will be leaving for bereavement leave. In talking with my sister, who is a registered nurse, she's talked with the doctors and nurses, and it's looking like it's less than a month away and any time in between there. And so, you know, the reality of knowing I will be leaving at a moment's notice, and, you know, this will be it. And, you know, it's just those things you come to terms with, and then you circle around after that grief and you say, but God, I can celebrate. I can celebrate because one day I will be together with my mom, and it'll be more than I've ever seen from her. The life, the vibrancy of our soul, freed from the bondage of this pain and suffering and into new life. That's Jesus. Do you know him? If you don't know him this morning, it's a good time to have that eternal hope that can only be found in him.
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0: 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You know, what a difference a world perspective if in everything in life we looked at things as, but God turns everything for good. Could you imagine that? Like, I've still got things on my heart that I'm like, God, don't understand this in particular, but I am giving it all to you. I am trusting you. In fact, it was like me and Nicole had a lot of talk time. One of the joys of extended vacation.
1: And long road trips.
0: And long road trips. Like, on the road, you guys, for 9 hours yesterday. Because we had a beautiful dinner in Portland on Monday night. And then Portland, Maine. And then we drove up to Edgecombe and then slept there. And then we're like, you know, let's go to Bar Harbor. And so we drove up 2.5 hours to Bar Harbor and did the day there. And that was beautiful, wonderful. And then we're like, 6.5 hours. So, you know, anyway, we had time.
1: Yeah.
0: We had time on our hands.
1: Beautiful day for it.
0: And so, like, one of the things we're talking about is just a challenge in our life and something that we would not have written into our life if we were the script writers of our life. And how many of us can relate to that, though? Where in our life, there are things written and things we even try to plan against, right? We will hopefully apply wisdom and understanding in our life and then try to safeguard things in us, around our marriage, family, and then life happens. It happens and you're like, didn't see that coming. And we have things happen that we would not have written. And yet it happens. And then we trust God to be the script writer. And I think it's a beautiful thing. It's a beautiful thing when we look at it in terms of 3 years ago. October 7th, 3 years ago, was one of the biggest atrocities for Israel and the Jewish people, getting that horrible terrorist attack. And yet, the story coming out of Israel is one of they're rebuilding all these different places that got blown up and had seen many murders happen. They're rebuilding it up with the idea, but we rebuild for life. We don't want to keep anything destroyed as a symbol of destruction. Mm. What a perspective.
1: Yeah, that is a great perspective. Yeah, I mean, that's the way to like have that hope, too.
0: It is. And like, I take that into my own life and I am being encouraged with this story coming out of Israel because that I know is where God wants us to look is not, you know, and I've actually talked about this with some people, mainly unbelievers about this type of mindset. And always the response is we can't just sweep it away and pretend it didn't happen. No, that's not what anybody's saying. But we rebuild off of that testimony or off of that happening and say, but look what God can do with it.
1: Right. Of course. And it goes along the same lines of if you look at parts of our United States history where we don't want to erase that history, but we want to learn from it and then keep going.
0: Right. I mean, we have got a list. I'm sure you've got a list, Susan, in your life where you could say, okay, like for me and Nicole, we would have never written like, hey, who wants to claim bankruptcy in their life? Yep, me. Nope, I would never have chosen that. I look back and say, thank you, God, for that. I am so thankful that you put us through that that we even caused that. I mean, because, you know, ultimately we have to take personal responsibility for bad actions, in ignorance.
1: And just decisions made.
0: Yeah. And boy, I am so thankful God took us through that because we just celebrated 24 years of marriage. That is part of our story of that bankruptcy actually is part of saving our marriage because when you put money first, and I had done that in our life, and my wife, one of the things she said is the business that we were running has become the mistress. And that hit me hard. And I'm like, yeah. I can't argue with that, actually, because money and the drive for success that had taken over. And it was like a slow cook on it. It wasn't like immediate. It was just over the years you wake up and you're like, oh my goodness, this has become my mistress. Like, this is my mindset, is money, you know, chasing after these treasures here on earth instead of taking care of the treasure that I have been entrusted with. And so, you know, it's extra, there's maybe an extra special to the 24 years of anniversary celebration for me and Nicole, because it's like, God, you rebuilt from destruction to life.

0: Oh, John Reddick, holding on here on The Light. It's 7:13. It's the Susan and Levy Show. It's time for another sports update.
1: The Major League Baseball postseason has been here.
0: Oh, well, yeah, I'd have to have more tea for that kind of voice. What kind of voice was that? That was more like WWE voice. Like,
2: let's get ready.
0: What is the proper?
2: Play baseball.
0: Yeah, what is the proper MLB voice? Like, hey, the baseball games are here. Whatever. Major League Baseball postseason has been here, and they're slugging it out. But one slugger, Miguel Rojas of the Dodgers, he's finding out coming back on his back is something he needs to back off from.
3: I'm back! My back!
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1: I'm back! Get up off of that thing!
2: Yeah, instead of I'm back, what about my back? Oh, my back! You know, we had the honor to help some friends move over this last weekend before we started our vacation, and something happened. We were like, you know, I got there, and guess who else was there? Oh, yeah. The Post family came through.
3: Recruited by you.
2: You know what? It's so cool to see you and Charlie because immediately you can see that Susan and Charlie Post, it's like, oh, yeah, this is a gift of theirs. They have a heart for people. And in that need of moving, and we've done that now a couple times together with your families and ours. So it was
3: we
2: fun.
3: A good team.
2: It was fun to come from our anniversary gift that Nicole had given me. We had that in the morning, and then we like drove all the way from Burlington over to this location. And so here we are, and we're moving these friends. And so like we get in, and the first thing is like, okay, this big heavy item in the house. So
3: a couch.
2: What's it gonna be? Me and Charlie take this. Charlie, like a stud, just goes like he's Arnold, and it's like no problem.
3: Except remember, you guys are the same age. So
2: yeah, like, exactly. That makes it worse.
3: No. Keep in mind, I'm sure there were he did come off saying anything, but
2: yeah, he played it. Then he played it cool because here's my experience. Oh, my back. And so we lift this heavy couch, which was about the size of an elephant or the weight of an elephant. And we're lifting this. And immediately I did all the checks. I performed the lift just as I would all my deadlifts using my core. Using mainly that thigh thrust, right?
3: Yep.
2: You're doing it properly. You're not hunched over. My back totally went out.
3: Yeah.
2: And why is this sports? Well, Miguel Rojas got taken out of the game off of a simple swing. If you watch the video, it's like, here's a guy who, you know, he's one of the professionals. I wouldn't have guessed that he did anything to his back.
3: Yeah, those swings, though, sometimes. Like, it's kind of like with the couch, you were having to pivot to get through the doorway. And that's him, like, pivoting and just the wrong pivot, and you...
2: Yeah, and if you want to know how it went, we got out the door. Me and Charlie got out the door with the couch. We get out the door, and then Charlie's just looking at me like, you need to put it down. I'm like, yes, please. Please. And so we put it down, you know, and I get my composure back as well as like, oh, yeah, that's going to leave a mark right there. Crack, you know, as I'm stretching. And then we get it up and we hoisted it in. And, you know, everything was fine.
3: You kept going for the rest of the day, though. Unlike this player who left the game because they're like, you're going to hurt yourself and this is going to not be good. But you kept going.
2: You know what's weird, too?
3: For the rest of the day.
2: Is waking up. I felt like I had done the decathlon.
3: Right.
2: Like everything hurt. And I was like, I don't want to move. That's how it goes. Well, Miguel Rojas is in the same boat. He was taken out. And like, if you look at his swing, he swings, he fouls. And then he goes, oh yeah, right there. And then the trainer comes out and then he gets taken out of the game. What are our, What's the look as far as these playoffs? Like, are we at the World Series yet?
3: So, no. Nope. So, Yankees play the Rays tonight. And then...
2: And this is it for the Yankees, my understanding. If they lose this, they
3: correct.
2: Are out.
3: Yes, if they lose it, it's 3-1 from the Rays. It's best of five. If they win, they have to win all. They have to win the rest of
2: they
3: them.
2: They have to win all three, the next three for the Yankees.
3: So,
2: okay.
3: Yeah, it looks like everybody
2: we've got
3: plays
2: Brewers
3: today.
2: Yeah, we've got Brewers, Padres, 4-3, Padres over the Brewers.
3: And they're in game four.
2: Two to, so it says Milwaukee leads 2-1 on that one.
3: Yep.
2: Dodgers are leading 2-1 over the Braves
3: also
2: right now.
3: Also game four.
2: And that's game four tonight.
3: Yep.
2: Braves could be going home. And then it's looking great for the Chicago White Sox with a lead of 2-0 over the Guardians. So
3: right, and that's game three, and they're in the same boat as Yankees and Rays, the Rays leading the Yankees.
2: So tonight we're going to know a lot more of how this whole thing is shaping up and where everybody's going. So that's our Major League Baseball update. What are we looking at? Has there been any shuffling hockey?
3: No, let's see. Yes, but no. Looks like yesterday's games, the Canadians played the Hurricanes. The Hurricanes beat the Canadians 6-4. And the Rangers won over the Islanders 5-2.
2: Ignite Church in Williston is hosting a night of worship with Mara Justine from American Idol, The Voice, and Maverick City on Thursday, October 8th at 7 p.m. Doors open at 6:15. Tickets are free. Thank you.

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0: Big Daddy Weave, heaven changes everything. So we woke up to a frosty morning. Did you have frost on your car?
1: You know, what we did see on on the top of Whiteface Mountain as we were driving home last night.
0: Yeah.
1: Snow.
0: Yes, I have heard this.
1: Wow.
0: I have heard snow is around at the highest peaks. No snow, but was frosty last night. Some of you may be, it may have dissipated at this point. Mostly cloudy, though, today. Highs around 60. And then partly cloudy with a chance of showers tonight. Lows in the upper 40s. So it is Whittle Wednesday. So I'm going to give you the riddle. It goes like this. It can also be found on Facebook and Instagram, by the way, the Light Radio Network. It goes like this. A score for an accused sleep-deprived servant. Dissection during the day. And this on a cold night. What is this? 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
3: This is Sean Troll. This is my general offering. I was meeting with Gail recently when her watch started talking to her. Before I go any further, if you don't know who Gail is, she's our midday host and she's, how should I say this, excitable. Maybe hyper at times. She's mostly excited about Jesus, though. Praise God and her husband, children, grandchildren. She's also excited about working for the light. Anyway, she's got some energy. Well, the other day, her watch started talking to her. I guess because she was moving her hand so much while talking, her watch thought she was in distress. That watch needs to learn who Gail is, or it's going to be alerting her a lot. Psalm 118, verse 24. This is the day which the Lord has made. Let's rejoice and be glad in it. We are called, directed by God in the Bible, to be excited on a regular basis. We're to rejoice and be glad in everything, every circumstance, every situation, because we know God is good and faithful and will see us through. But too many of us get caught up in troubles, and I get it, right? I've had trials, I've had difficulties, and it can be hard to be excited through those, right? But God's perfect will for us in Christ Jesus, you know what it is? It's in the Bible, 1 Thessalonians chapter 5, verse 16 through 18. Rejoice always, pray without ceasing, in everything give thanks. So let's be excited like Gail. Well, maybe not exactly like Gail. This has been a general manager offering from the Light Radio Network.
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0: share that love of Jesus like a madman. It's 7:35. It's the Susan and Levy Show. Crazy could be described as some of our family. I am probably the biggest perpetrator of crazy, and that's okay. You ever get labeled as a nut? I have, many times, actually.
1: I'm a nut. Remember that song? I'm a nut.
0: Yeah. I'm a nut. This morning, we woke up, our Betancourt family, saying our youngest son, Titus, who is now a big 16-year-old.
1: Happy birthday, Titus.
0: Happy birthday, Titus. And so, you know, we did our normal traditional of waking up. We get the candles lit, and then we go into the room, and we wake him up by singing happy birthday to him.
1: I love that you guys have that tradition.
0: And you know, he, before, when he was younger, he would always be awake. You know, he'd be pretending that he was asleep.
1: He was excited.
0: He was so excited about presents. Well, now he's a working man, and so he was dead asleep. And so we woke him up and, you know, we went out there. Dad, of course, did his traditional sermon and, you know, we ate. we started to eat our green gel and just praying blessings over him. And then we ate our green gel. I do have to say this. I am sorry to my light radio family here.
1: I was just about because to say that.
0: I did mention it. You know what, Nicole, can I take this piece, this corner piece, to the light? Mm-hmm. And I totally forgot.
1: And then you forgot, but you thought of us.
0: So it is that, this count as it's the thought that counts?
1: It counts. You thought of us. Thank you.
0: You know, that's just how it goes at my age. But, you know, going back to our son, Titus, then, you know, after we were devouring the green gal, we sat there all together and he had gone through a few of his presents. And it wasn't like it was before where he would just rip through them and then just be playing with the wrapping paper. You know, and then right. He'd be off in his own
1: and
0: world.
1: And then on to the next, and yeah.
0: No, he appreciated everything. But, you know, in particular, we were just recounting memories. And we went to this memory of Titus being mischievous. And, well, that can be still described as Titus now. But in particular, one of the memories I have is every time we'd pull up to our house, and I'd put it in park, and Titus would go running out of the car like a madman, and he'd be laughing hysterical, and he'd be running in the street because he knows you don't run in the street. That's dangerous. So what does Titus do?
1: Pushing some boundaries.
0: So he'd be going out there, and the boys in their normal, oh my goodness, Titus.

0: And they'd be running out there chasing him, and he'd be laughing hysterically. That was Titus. There was so many antics I can tell you about Titus. But to sum it all up, something Titus continues to do is share love with his family in a unity bonding kind of way. And though we didn't know it at the time, those moments like that with Titus, that has been true to him now, where the light that Titus brings into our family is of bonding and keeping our family bonded together in God's love. Always with the encouragement, like even this past weekend when mom and dad were out celebrating anniversary, he would just have encouragement to give. He sent Nicole texts, me texts, and then, you know, the family texts. And we look at that and think, you know, here's this madman running in a street, you know, and I'll never forget it, actually. I got to tell you about this one. Here we invite some church members over, you know, and they're our friends, you know. And so it's like during the week, and we're going to play, I think we're going to have an apples to apples. You remember that game?
1: Oh, yeah, absolutely.
0: We were totally like, apples to apples. Yeah, let's come over. And so they come over, and here me and Nicole are in our front room of our house, and we're talking with them. And I just do this. I just look to my left. I just turn. Like a comedy, I see Titus wearing nothing and out in the, you know, he's like 3 years old and he's just running out screaming like a madman in the street. And it's
1: which
0: like,
1: you can get away with at 3 years old.
0: Yeah, because, you know, he knows. And you know, like, I tell you. And you know, Simeon's like right after him, like, Titus, Titus. You know, he's probably actually two, now that I think of it. Three might be a little
1: and
0: bit older.
1: Simeon's probably only like six, right?
0: Oh, yeah.
1: Six, seven?
0: Oh, yeah.
1: And I said it. Sorry.
0: Yeah.
1: I heard myself.
0: You did say that. But anyway, you know, you get the point of, you know, from madman to mad love. Mm. That's what the power of God does, you know, in these moments. And even looking back there, we could see, you know, Titus has brought something special in. A lot of love and unity.

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2: Planned Parenthood of Delaware recently gave its 2026 award to Joe Biden. His wife, Jill, presented it at their gala in Claymont, Delaware. Biden used the moment to defend his record on abortion and told the crowd, quote, "There is no time to give up. It's time to get up." Let's be clear about what they're not giving up on. Planned Parenthood is America's largest abortion business. They kill babies. Biden spent his presidency pushing for abortion at home and abroad. Now the abortion industry is honoring him for it. Just like they vow to never give up in their fight to kill innocent children, we too will never give up in the pro-life movement, but we are fighting for life.
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1: Can you believe Frosty's going to be here in just a couple months? I mean, I cannot believe it is already October 7th.
0: I know.
1: Amazing.
0: It's coming. I've been washed in the water, washed in the blood. I'm as good as you. Oh, hallelujah. I've been washed in the water, washed in the blood. I'll be good as you. Oh, hallelujah. Let's go.

0: From the Christian News Radio Network, I'm Jim Miller. Student protests across France intensified yesterday, shutting down hundreds of schools as walkouts spread nationwide, with students, teachers, and parents demanding better conditions and funding. In Germany, authorities arresting former intelligence chief August Hanning on espionage and attempted treason charges, calling it one of the most serious breaches since the Cold War. President Trump says he has a call scheduled with Russia's President Vladimir Putin to discuss the possible case of plague. News Nation's Kelly Meyer has that story.
1: Today, the U.S. Embassy in Moscow warned that the U.S. government has limited the ability to help U.S. citizens in Russia, especially outside of Moscow. So it urged U.S. citizens in Russia to depart immediately as they continue to track the situation closely. Now, the president has called this a, quote, big problem for Russia, but says the U.S. will do what it can to help. So that's what we're expecting the call to consist of tomorrow.
0: The World Health Organization says the case presents a very low risk outside Russia. More news coming up, but right now, here's a word from our sponsor.
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0: Attorneys for Krista Pike, the Tennessee inmate who survived a failed execution, say she is awake and speaking as she receives treatment at the hospital. News Nation's Kelly Milan reports from Nashville.
4: Against all odds, Krista Pike is conscious and speaking tonight. Now, she is receiving critical medical care. Her attorneys say that she has severe burns on her arms. But you still have to remember, she is still an inmate with the Tennessee Department of Correction. And her lawyers are going to be meeting tomorrow to talk about this independent investigation inside her botched execution.
0: Pike was sentenced to death for the 1995 killing of a classmate. Drone attacks in the Black Sea sank a commercial vessel near Bulgaria, with Ukraine blaming Russia as European leaders warned of escalating hybrid warfare. And in Yemen, Houthi forces launching missiles at Aden's International Airport amid intensifying fighting across the region. A tropical depression forming in the Gulf of America expected to strengthen into a hurricane later this week, prompting early coastal alerts. Oscar-winning actress Eva Marie Saint, known for North by Northwest, has died at age 102. From Christian News Radio Network, I'm Joe Miller. To hear this and other reports on demand, visit ChristianNewsRadio.org.
5: Hello, this is Pastor Don of Christ Redeemer Church. Welcome to the Kingdom Perspective. We sometimes have a thin and petty understanding of sin, but sin is anything but thin and petty. The 5th century Christian leader Augustine, along with the Protestant reformer Martin Luther, used a Latin phrase to explain the profoundly problematic nature of sin. They called sin incurvatus in se. Sin, by its very nature, is deeply curved in on itself. Under the corruption of sin, our soul wickedly, curvedly, and viciously seeks all things for its own sake. This means that sin is a radical self-addiction. It's the very opposite of love as described in 1 Corinthians. Thus, sin is not patient. It wants what it wants when it wants it. Sin is not kind. It's cruel, using and running over others. Sin is jealous, always feeling insecure. Sin is arrogant. It always is full of itself, puffed up with its own perspective and convinced of its own rightness, ready to explode at the slightest injustice or irritation. Sin is self-seeking. Sin is bitter, keeping track and nurturing every hurt and wrong. It's in a constant state of self-pity. Sin is easily provoked. It takes everything personally. Sin rejoices in unrighteousness. It finds pleasure in the pursuit of raw desire and refuses to be restrained with consideration of others, especially God. It says, no one's going to tell me what to do. Not with me, not with my body. It's my life, my rules. Sin refuses to suffer, to endure suffering. The sinful self is far too precious to be spent on anything but itself. You see, sin is obsessed with itself. It's curved in on itself. But love is willing to suffer for others. It's willing to liquidate its life for others. Indeed, this is what the embodiment of love in Jesus Christ did for us on the cross. And that's something to think about from the kingdom perspective.
6: Break off all my chains. Yes, you are. You are. We call Jesus.
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0: me a penny for your thoughts?
1: Sure thing, Governor.
0: Ladies and gentlemen, boys and girls, now the moment you've all been waiting for. It's Widow Wednesday. The game's afoot.
2: Cheers, mate.
3: The game is afoot. It's Widow Wednesday here on the Susan and Levy Show. And brr, it is cold, isn't it?
4: It sure is.
3: It's fall. It's getting colder. And
4: it's a chilly morning. It was a cold night. And here's the foot for the game. Here's the riddle. A score for an accused sleep-deprived servant. Dissection during the day. And this on a cold night. What is this? And as always, these are biblically based. So you can find this answer in the Bible. Also, I did run it through AI. So I think you guys, or I know you guys are smarter than AI, so you'll get this. But what we want you to do is text us at our Trinity Construction text line with any answers. And any correct answers will go into a drawing to win a late radio mystery. March 802-878-8885.

0: Step into that house with Crowder singing it here on The Light. It's 8:09. It's the Susan and Levy Show, and it's time for that sports update.
1: The Major League Baseball playoffs are swinging.
0: Okay, that's enough of that voice. Major League Baseball playoffs are swinging, but Miguel Rojas is not. Yeah, that Dodger guy that swang and then went out, well, his back is like my back, in need of a Cairo crack.
2: My back!
3: So many sports, so little time.

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1: I'm back!
2: Get up. Oh, my back! Oh, my back! You know what? When we get older, I do notice that my back is doing things that it normally didn't, such as, like, even now, if I'm like, oh, I gotta get something, you know, oh, the coffee's gonna spill, something like that, and then I just feel it zip right up the back.
3: Right, and you can't get up as fast.
2: And then,
3: as you used to be able to.
2: Yeah, and then it's like, oh my goodness, where's the chiropractor number? Let's get this going. And that's what happened to Miguel Rojas in the game. Just a normal swing, and he tipped it, fouled it off, and then he goes, oh, yeah, that's my back.
3: Oh.
2: And you see him, like, kind of reach and just kind of point with his thumb, like, oh, yeah, there it is. There it is. That's not going to work out.
3: He is saying that apparently they put new grass. And you know how, like, athletes have complained about the grass, whether it's, like, real grass or sod or a combination?
2: Yeah.
3: Or
2: the AstroTurf,
3: He slipped at one point when he, in a play. And he thinks that may have been what started it.
2: What,
3: so there's a little bit of blame on the grass there.
2: Okay. You know what? I can see that. I can see that because I was wondering why Sunday morning, this last Sunday morning, it took me a bit to actually get up out of bed because everything hurt from the previous day of just lifting a couch and feeling, oh my goodness, my back.
3: You didn't just lift a couch. You helped somebody move and you lifted lots of heavy things.
2: There was a few different
3: things. The couch just may have been the catalyst.
2: But you know what's awful is to think how 20 years previous, it would have been like, yep, no problem. I'm back. Woo-hoo, woo-hoo, singing the James Brown song.
3: I just did that. Let's do this. Yeah.
2: And now there's no song singing in that regard. It's like, oh, my back. Oh, my back. Yeah. Well, my back is kind of getting there. I do need to go to my chiropractor. Do they have on-site chiropractors? Like these trainers here for
3: they
2: the ball clubs? Don't you think?
3: They must. Like all kinds of therapies.
2: You would think, right? But he's going to be out for a bit. But things are looking good for Dodgers. If they win tonight's game, they go on to that next playoff match. The Braves, not so much. So 2-1 over the Braves right now. They play tonight. Game 3 of Milwaukee. Milwaukee's leading 2-1 as well over the Padres. That's looking good for them. It's looking extremely good for the Chicago White Sox, leading 2-0 over the Guardians. Now, that's what's happening in baseball. And then, of course, the most important, New York Yankees.
3: Yes.
2: Things not looking so great for them. They need to win their next 3 to advance. Not lose any.
3: Their game is tonight against the Rays.
2: The Rays got them in a corner. So let's go, Yankees. Come on.
3: We shall see. Hockey. So hockey in the hockey world. The Rangers beat the Islanders 5-2 and the Hurricanes over the Canadiens 6-4.
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1: You ever hear that term? It's like that military phrase for remaining calm, alert, and focused during dangerous or stressful situations.
2: Oh, interesting. So don't panic.
1: So, yeah. So, like, they're like, hey, stay frosty.
2: Stay calm.
1: Stay calm.
2: Stay, like, stoic.
1: Can you imagine how many guys have said that with, you know, in the middle of firefights? Stay frosty.
2: Well, some of you shouldn't still be frosty. Some of our listening area got a little bit of frost last night. Should have burned off at this point, because we're going to have a cloudy day today, but highs around 60, so warmer for sure. Partly cloudy tonight with a chance of rain showers. Lows in the upper 40s. So it is Whittle Wren's Day. You can find our riddle on Facebook and Instagram, the Light Radio Network. And if you answer the riddle at our text line and you get the correct answer, you can be put into a drawing to win a prize. So play with us today. I think we may have one person who's answered correctly at this point. We have some incorrect pickle jar kind of answers. But we do want to give a hint that it is in the Old Testament. Now, I know the Old Testament is very big, but just so you know, it is in the Old Testament, kind of toward the beginning. And we'll think of some other hints, but also, you know, actually, one more hint, as we have said it a lot of times at this point, the one word answer. But we'll have some more hints coming up on this Whittle Wednesday.
1: Yeah, and you can text in 802-878-8885 with your answer to this Whittle Wednesday. Now, as another little bit of advice here with this Whittle Wednesday, it doesn't matter that we've already got a right answer, because what we do is take all the right answers, put it in a cup, shake it up, and then we pick a winner out of all those winners. So,
2: yes, you don't have to be that first to give a correct answer. Yeah, thanks for that.
1: 802-878-8885.
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0: 8:25 on the light. So just to further give a hint on this Whittle Wednesday, again, you can find it on our socials, Facebook and Instagram. A further hint is it's in the Old Testament, sorry, and it's in Genesis, actually. And I'm just going to, Levy, should I just give like an obvious as to who this tired servant is that we're talking about?
1: Oh, I think so. We're definitely at that hint time.
0: So that sleep-deprived servant, just to give you, it might even be like a really big hint for you guys, and I'm okay with that, is Jacob. Mm. So Jacob in Genesis is the sleep-deprived servant. And also an additional hint is this one word answer that we're looking for is in most of the translations. I will tell you it's not in NIV. So that's one of the ones I know it's not in, but it's in most of them.
1: You know what is an interesting fact of sleep deprivation that I have found, because more times than I'd like to admit, I have been sleep deprived.
0: Yeah.
1: And I have noticed that I don't care for the cold. I love the cold. I love walking out in the cold, just t-shirt, my flip-flops.
0: Yeah.
1: But I notice when I'm feeling sleep deprived, I'm more sensitive to the cold.
0: That makes sense. Yeah. Because when you're sleep deprived, I think you're more sensitive in every way. Like I'm a little more like emotionally, and I'm emotionally sensitive anyway, but even more when I'm sleep deprived.
1: Yeah. And then It's like, you know, those times when you see frost on your car, that always excites me because it's winter. You know, I am a winter nut. I love winter. So the frost is usually a happy feeling. Not so much though, when you're sleep deprived, just that whole experience. Anyway, we have got one more song before we unveil the answer and the Whittle Wednesday winner.
0: Shall we put some answers in the pickle jar?
1: Yes, I think that's about appropriate time.
0: Just to like, let you guys know what the answer is not. So we've got, it looks like Brenda from Littleton just chimed in with Blessings. We do have to put that one in the pickle jar. Not the correct answer. And we also have, what else have we had? Flames and Fire.
1: Flames and Fire have been the best in
0: like
1: a very
0: opposite.
1: That's pretty.
0: I need to stop talking.
1: But some of these definitely deserve this.
2: Pickles.
1: That's in the pickle jar for those ones. But text in your answer to 802-878-8885. One more song until we reveal the answer.

We're going to give you guys one more shot, one more song before we give the answer to this riddle. And the riddle goes like this. A score for an accused sleep-deprived servant. Dissection during the day. And this on a cold night. What is this? So we've given the hint of it's one word. It's in Genesis of the Old Testament. The sleep-deprived servant is Jacob. What else have we given hint about? Oh, you know what? I could give you another one, which is, let me define dissection for you. It is drought. So drought during the day. I wouldn't have known what dissection is. When we build these, I do. What is the synonym of? And so that's what, just to make it a little more complicated. So a score for an accused sleep-deprived servant, dissection or drought during the day, and this on a cold night. What is this? Send us your answers at our Trinity Construction text line, and you could be a winner of a Light Radio mystery merch.

0: Susan, have you ever had Jack Frost nipping at your nose?
1: Yes. It's cold. No, thank you, Jack Frost.
0: Yeah. Or even your toes in my circumstance.
1: Yes, mine too. Yeah, well, with your flip-flops, yours like right now, because we woke up to a frost. Many of us did. Yeah. It doesn't sound like you did, right?
0: No frost for you? I don't think so this morning, but it was cool to see it snow-covered on Whiteface Mountain
1: up
0: there.
1: Which is neat. It's neat. Winter's coming. Winter has its beauty, and that's the answer to our riddle today, is frost. I was trying to think of something timely, and frost is in the Bible. And like I said, it's in a lot of translations, including King James, New King James, ones that we still use. And so a score, let me just like break this down. Or should we shake it up?
0: Are we ready to shake it up?
1: Let's shake it. And then I'll explain it.
0: That sounds good. Let's shake this up to find out who will win our Light Radio Network mystery merch. Shake it up. Boo, boo, boo, boo, boo, boo. Shake it up. Okay, we're shaking it up. And let's go ahead and choose today's Whittle Wednesday winner out of the jar.
1: Do the honors.
0: And out of all those winners, the winner is none other than Brenda from Littleton. Ooh. You have got yourself Light Radio mystery merch coming your way, as well as you could go around saying, I am the Whittle Wednesday champion.
1: Awesome. Brenda, congratulations. You got it. And this is from Old Testament, Genesis 31:40, actually. And it's from the scripture, there I was. In the day the drought consumed me, and the frost by night, and my sleep departed from my eyes. So that's Jacob talking, and a score is 20 years. He was in servitude for 20 years, and then he was being accused of theft, as accused, sleep deprived, and desiccation is the drought during the day. Like on this, sometimes there will be droughts, and sometimes there will be frost, which, as we know, affects crops, and that's it. That's the answer to our riddle on this Whittle Wednesday. So thank you for all of you for chiming in and playing the game with us.
0: Susan, great job as always with today's Whittle. Now, let's talk about something that everybody can get right now. You can go to thelightradio.net and get your tickets to the Mike Donaghy concert October 29th at Ignite Church in Williston. Here's a preview of what you will hear.

0: Sometimes you gotta lose to get the lesson. Sometimes you gotta suffer for the blessing. 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

0: of Jesus, the name that can save. You know, we had a sweet moment yesterday when we were walking through part of Bar Harbor, and it was me and Nicole's first time visiting there for our 24th anniversary. And we're walking through, and as we always do, we're hand holders. You know, we don't mind showing some public displays of affection. And so we're
1: sweet.
0: We're just, you know, we're just doing our thing. And we get stopped by this guy. And he kind of caught us off guard, actually, because we were kind of in our own, like, isn't life great? And, you know, we're just skipping down the road. And this guy goes, hey. And we're like, oh, whoa. And he's like right there. He's
1: what
0: like,
1: are you
0: hey.
1: Selling us?
0: He's like, hey, it is wonderful to see this. Keep doing this. It's wonderful to, and he's pointing to our hands and we're holding these hands. And we're like, oh, yeah. You know, I got to be honest with you is what I go into. I said, we are only celebrating our 24th anniversary because of Jesus. We would not be doing this. Now, you know, he had a little bit of that smile melt off, and he's like, well, yeah, you keep doing that then, if that works for you.
1: But you did it.
0: And you know, that's what it is.
1: You like, planted the seed.
0: I'll tell you what, though. It is Jesus that has kept me and my wife married for 24 years. Talk about the easily, like, I could say this not even having to even fake being a clairvoyant. I absolutely would not have a marriage today if it were not for that mighty name of Jesus. There's just no way. Mm-hmm. With this guy, his heart, his stubbornness, his, well, hold on. The list is actually going out the door. But with everything that the Lord continues to work in my life, I look at Nicole as that product of grace. I mean, really, that emblem of just the continued mercy of God in my life. And that's because of Jesus and the application of, okay, God, you say this in your word. You say, we got to compromise. But I don't like compromising. Lord, in fact, you know what? I'm right. She's wrong. And then you find out, oh, wait a minute. You know what? I might have been wrong that one time. And then fast forward. Then it turns into, oh, you know what, God? You're right. And I am wrong a lot of times. So you know what? Why don't I just leave it up to you to really work in my life? It's a beautiful thing because now, fast forward, me and Nicole, our fighting or arguments or disagreements, we're talking like when it happens, when we're like getting perturbed with each other, we are talking once in a blue moon opposed to every day and throughout the day.
1: Wait, and don't you guys have a code word? I feel like
0: wait a minute,
1: do.
0: Are you mixing code names?
1: No. Up?
0: We do love code names.
1: No, I thought you have a code word when you're like, I need to step away. You've told me this.
0: We have come up with certain key phrases that
1: key
0: we
1: phrase.
0: Will
1: okay.
0: That we will just say, all right, honey, where I can see that perturbed is something that we end up, you know, like if we have that, wait a minute, I think this way would be the best. I mean, really anything in life, right? It could even be, no, this peanut butter stinks. It's this brand that is the better
1: right?
0: one.
1: It's when actually, you've been married for so long, sometimes it does come down to like peanut butter choice.
0: I'm not going to lie. That's actually been one of them.
1: Yes.
0: Like, no, this one's the best one. You know what?
1: But like, all of us can relate to you.
0: And something beautiful that actually happened was for the longest time, this started out as a huge fight, actually. And this is, we're talking 20 years ago. We used to fight on the peanut butter. I was like, how can you not like the nutty peanut butter? What is up with the smooth? The smooth is disgusting. And she was the opposite, of course. And I took offense at it. And looking back now, I'm like, good grief, Lord. Like, you had to put up with me on this.
1: There are options for a reason.
0: Like, I look at it as, why was I such a nincompoop sometimes? Like, I would take those stances of, this is the hill to die on, the nutty peanut butter all the way. And praise God that God has shown me in my life, Yeah, not a hill to die on, Levy. And in fact, she might actually have a point. So what's funny is lately I've been like, I am enjoying actually. And I've told her I'm enjoying the smooth peanut butter. She is totally now like, no, I love nutty peanut butter now. And that is really, I think, what has happened throughout some of the most deep things between us is it's like, wow, God really has made a way in us to where there is so much peace and harmony in our marriage because of our submission to God, because of Jesus, just him working that love and seeing so many things we thought were hills to die on.
1: Right.
0: That are like, I can't believe I was like that.
1: Well,
0: wow.
1: And I think the peanut butter is just an example of you both bring something to this marriage and she's bringing creamy and you're bringing... Nutty.
0: Right again, Susan. Tell her what she's won. That actually, you know what's funny too is admittedly, Nicole's a nut, but she just hides it better. It's more smoothed over in that peanut butter.
1: She has a wonderful sense of humor.
0: She does, mm-hmm. And I love her for it. Nicole, if you're listening, I love you so much. Happy 24th anniversary, by the way. And to all of you, maybe celebrating a birthday anniversary, have a blessed day. In the name of Jesus, go forth. Shine your light for Jesus. And maybe hopefully, you can share your nuttiness or creaminess, smoothiness, you know, whatever God has put in you. That's maybe a way you could shine today for Jesus.
1: Have a good day. Lord,

0: My name is Lori. I remember a time when Vermont didn't have any Christian radio stations. WGLY was the first station to broadcast in the state of Vermont. I was there on day one, February 14th, 5 a.m. It has been a joy to be able to listen for 40 years from day one.
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0: You can avoid a lot of problems by taking the time to do things right from the start, whether you're dealing with your health or home maintenance or relationships. In the same way, when it comes to selecting suitable candidates to do God's work in the local church, it should never be a hasty process. We'll find out why today on Truth for Life as Alistair Begg teaches from 1 Timothy chapter 5.
1: We were looking at the verses which begin with the directive, the elders who direct the affairs of the church well are worthy of double honor. And we looked first of all at what the Bible has to say here and elsewhere about the whole matter of compensation or remuneration for those who have been set apart to the preaching and teaching ministry of the Bible. We then went on into verse 19. To notice that anyone who is involved in leadership will be on the receiving end of accusation. And so Paul, recognizing that this will be the case, gives some very clear directives which tie in with Old Testament principle in relationship to how the matter of accusation of an elder is to be dealt with. And the public rebuke of verse 20 was in order that others, in observing it, would be caused to take warning. The King James Version actually says that they might be caused to fear, and that they would fear being the recipients of that kind of rebuke, and also that they might learn to fear the inroads of sin. Now, as he does with frequency in these letters, Paul then goes on to tighten, as it were, the charge that he is given in relationship to these things. And so in verse 21, having given this very striking statement concerning the public censure of those whose sin has become public, he says, "I am issuing this charge in the sight of God and Christ Jesus and the elect angels." Now, he does this in order to reinforce for Timothy just how serious and grave he regards this issue to be. Now, in the solemnity of this instruction, he goes on to say in the second half of verse 21 that it is imperative that in following these directives, Timothy should avoid partiality and favoritism. Keep these instructions without being partial to individuals and make sure that you do nothing out of favoritism. Now, before we just skip over that, we should pause for a moment. Because here is one of the great challenges in the exercise of this kind of discipline and judgment. Those of us who have been around churches for most of our lives can sadly testify to the fact that failure at this point in local congregations has been and is the cause of untold ruin, heartache, and chaos. That when it comes to the point of an unscrupulous commitment to biblical principle, as soon as sentiment, family ties, or favoritism is allowed to prevail, then the church immediately loses the ability to exercise discipline on the basis of any objective criteria at all. And that is, of course, why it is that many pastors, especially in the British Isles, would regard it as really an unwise thing to develop peculiar personal friendships within the congregation, simply because it erodes in their mind the possibility of the necessary objectivity that will inevitably come at some points in a sustained pastoral ministry. And if we allow partiality, sentiment, favoritism, family ties, old school ties, any kind of other connection to be the driving force, then we lose out and we harm the plan and purpose of God. Now, it is this simple statement that he makes which is of such pressing importance. And 1 Timothy 5 and verse 21 is, I suggest to you, a vital dose of preventative medicine for every church family that is determined to do God's work in God's way. It's so hard, isn't it, in overseeing families to make sure that we're not partial to one child over another and that we do not have favorites. The favoritism of Jacob led to untold chaos. And favoritism on the part of a leadership group in a church will eventually disintegrate that church. That's why it is so crucial. Well, I need to say no more about this matter then of dealing with accusations. If they are justified, then they need to be dealt with properly and without allowing these other factors to dull our diligence. Now, in verse 21, we come to deal with this matter of ordination. That's the significance, I think, of this phrase, do not be hasty in the laying on of hands, because you will remember that in the laying on of hands, there was a symbolic expression that was there of these people being set apart to the responsibilities and duties of eldership. And Paul is simply warning Timothy lest he is hasty in trying to put a group of people together. There are all kinds of reasons why a young pastor would be concerned to establish this leadership structure in the way that the apostles had suggested. And so, says Paul, be careful that you don't allow yourself simply to be swept away by a desire to have it done in a hurry. The vital importance of ensuring that only men of unquestioned integrity are appointed to the ministry will be served by paying careful attention to verse 22. Because what we're looking for in these men is absolute impartiality and an unimpeachable honesty. And if these are to be the characteristics of the men who serve, both in his present leadership and new appointees, that he's going to have to take great care in their appointment. Now, I think it's fairly obvious that a church can save itself a tremendous amount of trouble if it will exercise great caution when it comes to the matter of setting apart men to the task of oversight. And again, failure to guard against unholy intruders may find those who lay their hands on these unholy intruders sharing in the blame and sharing in the stain of their sins. I think that's the significance of the second half of the first sentence in verse 22. And don't share in the sins of others. I think the implication is that if you don't pay careful attention to those that you're laying hands on, and they are an unruly bunch, or they are the wrong people, then when the wrongness of what has been done becomes apparent, it will be impossible for you to say, well, I had no part in that at all. No, he says you have a part in it, and your hands will be stained by their sins, and it will be clear that you have had a share in it. Donald Guthrie, who taught me New Testament at London Bible College early in the 70s, says of this, undue haste in Christian appointments has not infrequently led to unworthy men bringing havoc to the cause of Christ. Undue haste in Christian appointments has led not infrequently to unworthy men bringing havoc to the cause of Christ. I wrote in my notes a little statement that helped to drive it home for me, and namely, no ordination without investigation. We're not just going to take things on their face value. If we're going to seek to preserve the purity of the church, then we need to see to it that we ourselves are pure. And of course, that's what Paul is saying. He is always taking and applying the principles to himself. And in seeking to write to Timothy and give him guidance, he wants to make sure that Timothy applies them to himself. And so he says it's very important for you that you deal with this matter of purity in the establishing of fellow leaders, but don't fall into the trap of thinking that you've got to ensure that they're all pure and forget that you, Timothy, also are to be pure. Make sure that you appoint pure men, and make sure that in the process that you keep yourself pure. Now, as best as I can understand it, it is on account of that statement that we have verse 23 where we have verse 23. Because what Paul has shared here is a personal word of admonition to Timothy, namely, keep yourself pure. And it may well be that that has triggered another personal thought in relationship to Timothy. It has to do with a matter of purity. It has to do with a question of integrity. It has to do with actually his physical frame as well. And we have this verse, which on first reading appears to be completely out of place. There is instruction being given here concerning how you appoint elders and why not to be hasty and so on. And then out of the blue, he says, stop drinking only water and use a little wine because of your stomach and your frequent illnesses. But if you think about it in the way that you write letters, there are often little parenthetical statements that creep in, aren't there? That are not really in the flow of things, but they come to mind, they're important, they're expressed, they're added, and they're added then in order that they might be there, lest it passes through our minds and out of our minds and gone. So we put it in brackets, as it were. I think that 23 is a parenthetical statement with purpose. Timothy, perhaps, in seeking to make sure that he was, according to verse 3 of chapter 3, not given to drunkenness, it was not lingering by his wine, as one paraphrase puts it, that in order that nobody would ever be able to accuse him of being that kind of individual, he had begun to practice self-discipline to the point of self-endangerment. And apparently he was drinking only water so that no one could ever accuse him of drinking too much wine. So he managed to remove himself from the possibility of that accusation, but in doing so, his own physical frame was inevitably suffering because of the particular problem that he had, obviously, in his tummy. And so Paul says, now I know, Timothy, if I may paraphrase it in this way, I know, Timothy, that you're very concerned about purity. I know that you're so concerned to ensure that you fulfill the characteristics of an elder, as I've already given them to you a few verses before or a few rolls of the scroll before. And in your scrupulous concern, Timothy, there is a possibility that you may actually creep into the kind of ascetic approach to life which I was condemning at the beginning of chapter 4. You may have missed the point that everything that God created is good and nothing is to be rejected if it is to be received with thanksgiving. And so, Timothy, I want simply to say to you, you should feel free to use a little wine because of your stomach and your frequent illnesses. Now, Wiest, the commentator on Greek word studies, points out that Paul is here speaking of wine as a medicine and not as a beverage. And it is interesting that he uses the adjective little. Now, Paul is not suggesting that Timothy stops drinking water altogether, but that he stops drinking water exclusively. Calvin, commenting on this, says, how few there are today who need to be forbidden water, how many rather that need to be restricted to drinking wine soberly. So Calvin must have had a certain group in his congregation there who decided that since God had given them all things richly to enjoy, by golly, they were going to enjoy it. And people were having to go and fish them out of various places and drag them home. And he says, this is not a good idea, fellas. This is not commending the cause of Jesus Christ. How few there are who need the directive in relationship to water, how many that need the restriction in relationship to wine. Now, that's all I want to say about that. I think verse 23 is a parenthetical statement. And as he returns to the matter in verse 24 of the sins of some men, I think then that he is simply returning to what he was dealing with before in verse 22 in relationship to the ordination of those who would serve in church leadership. And he makes the point that if we do not take great care, then we will prevent the ordination of the right men, and we will make possible the ordination of the wrong men. That is the significance of these interesting little statements. The sins of some men are obvious, and they reach the place of judgment ahead of them. The sins of others trail behind them. What does this mean? It means that it's a no-brainer in certain cases when you ask the question, should Mr. X be ordained as an elder? And people say, no. Why not? Because his sins go before him. The people in the community or people in the church would say, he is not above reproach. He has a problem here. He has a problem there. He's a well-meaning soul. He wants to follow Christ, but he certainly should not be appointed as an elder. It's hardly even necessary to sit down and discriminate. The judgment is clear. But the real concern is with the man whose sins are not immediately obvious. Because this man appears on the surface to be a good candidate for office. But upon an examination, his sins become apparent. Now you see, loved ones, this is why it is so important that as a local church, flawed and failing and flailing as we often are, at least we have a commitment before God in the sight of God and Jesus and the elect angels. We make a commitment to one another. We are going to, with God's help, keep these instructions without partiality or favoritism. Right? We make a commitment to that end. Now, you see, it's imperative that we do make a commitment when everything's going well. Because when the wheels fall off, and when it's my head on the block for public censure, then it can so easily become a different story. And there are no favorites, there's no partiality, there's no loopholes, there's no exceptions. Now, the same principle holds true in relationship to good deeds. And that's why he turns it on its head. And in verse 25, he says, let's look at this the other way around. He says, you know, in the same way, good deeds are obvious. And even those that are not cannot be hidden. So there are some whose good deeds and abilities are on the surface. And it's obvious. They're gifted. They have characteristics that qualify them. It is a straightforward issue that they should be set to this task and given the privilege of responsibility. But there are others who only shine after a wee while. You don't realize what a gem they are until you've had the opportunity of being in their company, until you've had the chance to see them in a variety of circumstances. A bit like a painting that you go and purchase in a secondhand store. And it looks quite good, but not really good. And because the price is right, you buy it anyway because it will fill up a space on the landing. And then you take it home, and the more you rub it, the better it looks. And when you light it, it's striking. And you come to realize, this is a gem. Now, that's the principle here. You don't lay hands on people suddenly. If you do, you may lay hands on sinners who will cause you chaos. And if you just choose immediately on the basis of surface characteristics, yes, you will get those who are obviously on the surface capable of the task. But if you move that quickly, you will miss the opportunity to set aside to the privilege and responsibility of eldership some who in the course of time will prove to be clearly qualified and prove to be real gems. Timothy and all the Timothys that follow him will be well served by remembering that conduct always affords the best guide to character. And that means conduct, hidden conduct, and the deeds that are not immediately apparent. And so the observations with which the chapter concludes points clearly to the complexities that are involved in selecting suitable candidates for the work of God. Now, let me end where I essentially ended this morning by pointing out to you again that at a time when in the public realm there appears to be unlimited tolerance for private sin, provided it is apparently compensated for by some measure of public competence, we need to understand that the Bible condemns that kind of double standard at every point. It is character. It is genuine godliness. It is humility. It is selflessness that is the basis of usefulness in the service of God. And that's why some of the most surprising individuals have been so wonderfully used, don't you think? Because when God looked down on them, he said, now here is an individual that I can use in leadership. Not because he's so striking, not because he is so able, not because he has all of the rigmarole that is expected and is anticipated in being, you know, in the who's who of Europe or the who's who of America or the who's who of who's who. But this is the man to whom I will look, he who is humble and contrite in spirit and who trembles at my word. See, you've got to ask the question, how is it that this happened to Mr. X and it didn't happen to Mr. Y? And all of the answer is not this. Because God chooses to shine where he chooses to shine, to irrigate where he chooses to irrigate, to give growth where he chooses to give growth. We saw that at the end of Acts 2. But at least part of the issue is this, that God who sees the hidden place of the hearts of men and women knows that he can trust this individual, these individuals, with the privilege and responsibility of serving his people. And therefore, he calls us in the church to integrity and to purity. And when we think about the ordering of the life of the church, when we think about leadership in the church, we need to proceed with a necessary diligence to learn how to conduct ourselves in God's household. All the principles that we need in relationship to compensation are in this book. All the instruction that we require in dealing with accusation and allegation are in this book. And every necessary directive regarding the matter of ordination is in this book. And therefore, as a church, we must continue to pledge to one another that we will look to the book. No matter how unbelievable and bizarre the world or even the church might regard it to be.
0: 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I'm Bob Lapine. 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
4: This is Shauna on Johnny Erickson Tata Sharing Hope. I know you're going to love this story from Johnny about the love she has for her sister.
5: Just recently, I had a chance to FaceTime with my sister, JK. And even though we live on opposite ends of the country, it was so wonderful to see her smile and hear her voice right there on my screen, on my iPhone. I miss her so, especially now that we are getting older and I do not have the chance to visit our farm in Maryland like I used to. Besides catching up on family news, Jay and I spent our FaceTime mainly sharing memories. Good memories, the kind that when you reflect on them, you feel stronger, you feel happier, more grateful to God for family. So I thought I would recount for you one of those special memories. You see, after my diving accident in which I broke my neck and became paralyzed, after my long hospitalization and rehab, I went to live with my sister Jay on the farm. She did everything to make me feel welcomed, like I still fit there in the farmhouse, even though my clunky wheelchair was wider than her hallways. She smoothed over those rough spots and went the extra effort to make me, a new quadriplegic, still feel like a part of things. It's one reason why I loved helping her make dinner. Now, that sounds strange saying because I couldn't use my hands. I could not open the refrigerator. I can't hold a mixer or reach for a saucepan. Besides, Jay's kitchen was so narrow, like a kitchen galley with not much room. So small, I couldn't even get my wheelchair near the stove. But Jay made every effort to draw me close and include me. She would walk over to me, whipping a bowl of mashed potatoes that were resting on her hip, and she'd tilt them my way and say, "Think these are creamy enough, Johnny?" She let me taste them and then ask, "Should I add more milk? What do you think?" Now, I knew Jay didn't need my advice. My sisters and I all knew that besides mother, that she was the best cook in the family. Still, she did not flaunt that. She instead got down on my level, as it were, in order to include me and make me a part of things. And it meant the world. What do you know? I was helping her make dinner. My sister is such a great example of Romans 15, where it says, quote, "Now we who are strong ought to bear the weaknesses of those without strength, and not just please ourselves." Wow, that's powerful. I want to say it again, in fact. If you are gifted and you're capable, strong, and skilled, don't do things just to please yourself. Instead, lower yourself to the level of someone who is not gifted or capable, someone who is weak and unskilled. It might be someone in your family with a disability, someone in your church or community. Wherever there is weakness and need, there is an opportunity for you to make God shine, to live out humility, an opportunity to think less of yourself and more of someone else.
4: Well, friend, as usual, Johnny gives us a different way of relating and a different way of connecting. She gives us the biblical way, knowing that when there's a need or weakness in the mix, it always means a new normal. And it always requires reliance on our Lord Jesus. If you need prayer support in navigating your new normal, let us know at johnnyradio.org. And if you know someone who's weak and needs help, share their name with us too, would you? We want to pray for them. And then reach out to that friend. Make them feel a part of things, just like Johnny's sister did with Johnny. You'll be living out Romans 15, just like Jay. Let's follow Jay's example. And God bless you, friend. Thanks for listening to Johnny Erickson Tada Sharing Hope.
6: You've turned on the light. Today, partly sunny skies with highs in the lower 60s.
7: Partly cloudy skies tonight, a chance of rain showers, lows in the upper 40s. Mostly cloudy on Thursday with rain showers likely, highs around 60.
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8: Welcome to 15 Minutes in the Word with New York Times bestselling author Joyce Meyer. On today's program, Joyce will be teaching from her series, Filled with Hope. Hope is the confident expectation that something good is going to happen to us and through us. But it's very important we have our hope set in the right place. We can place hope in many things, but only hope in our faithful Heavenly Father and His promises to us in His Word will bring about the blessings He has for us. Now, here's Joyce with today's teaching.
9: You know, I was divorced. I married the first guy that came along because I thought nobody would ever want me. And he was a good-looking con man, and that's about all he ever did. And it was so painful and so hurtful. But you know what? I got a better man. And I've had this one a long time. I know that many of you are hurting, and I don't want my little happy, clappy message to sound like it's not for you. I'm telling you, this is real. Hope is powerful. Hope is real. Hope will put you over, but you got to make your mind up and not change it. I don't know. I mean, the devil attacks. I mean, when we try to do anything that's good, you're trying to make your mind up that you're going to go home and you're going to have a good attitude. And I can almost tell you, and I hate to do it, that when you go home, the devil's going to come against you. He's going to, when are you going to give it up? This is my new home. You know, last week we had all kinds of stuff happening. And you know, day one, I said, well, it's Women's Conference Week. The devil is alive and well on planet Earth, and he hates us. He came against Jesus. And the Bible says he tested and tested and tested and tested. And after he went through every test, he went away to wait for a more favorable and opportune time. It's in Luke chapter 4. And I don't mean that like all you're going to do is fight the devil. That's not true. But there will be times when you're going to have to stand your ground. And I'll tell you when you have to stand your ground the most, when you're taking new ground. New level, new devil. Come on, when you're taking new ground. Let's just say you're making this decision today. I am going to enjoy my life. You know, I made a decision about 15 years ago. I'm going to enjoy my life. And I remember standing on my stairway one day, yelling out loud in my house at the devil, I am going to enjoy my life. Because if you've been a prisoner of hopelessness for a long time, the enemy's going to try to drag you back into that. You say, well, you know, I've just had a problem with depression all my life. Well, you know what? Depression can be a very real thing. And it's caused for a lot of different reasons. If it's a medical depression, get some help. If it's some kind of an imbalance in your body, get some help. If you live on junk all the time, learn how to take care of yourself. Get some sleep. But if it's just some kind of a spiritual thing, a bad attitude, living off of bad thoughts, negative conversation, then here's my answer. Stop it.

0: for 7 years, and she told me last night that 400 girls have gone through that home and had their lives restored. And I, you know, where's all the mercy girls? Where you go? So they're over there. Love you, girls. Now here's the thing. You know, a lot of them, they've all been hurt, they've been wounded, there's eating disorders and unplanned pregnancies and sexual abuse in their past and drug addiction, alcohol addiction. And I mean, just in that one little section, there's no telling how much pain is in this room. But I'm here to tell you that God will give you double for your trouble. If you will become a prisoner of hope and don't let anybody take that away from you. And what they have to do is say, I refuse to let the devil ruin my whole life. He may have stolen the first 20 years, but he's not getting any more. How many of you feel a little fire in your belly today? That's it, devil, I've had enough. I'm going to take back what's mine. Make your mind up that God is good, that he's got a good plan for you, and that you're going to heaven. Everybody say, God is good.
1: God is good.
0: He's got a good plan for me. Now this part you got to say really loud, and I'm going to have it. Now remember, you can't do it just on the good days. You got to do it especially, this is especially important on the not so good days. Can't just do it when you feel like it. You have to do it especially when you don't feel like it. Amen?
1: Amen.
0: In Mark 4, 16 and 17, it says, some people are easily offended when trouble or persecution comes and they stumble and fall away from their original commitment. And they never get the 100-fold return that God would like them to have. Don't be the kind of person that makes your mind up in here today, I'm going to get a new attitude and then go home and change it the first time you have a little trouble. Make your mind up and stop changing it. Romans 5, 2 through 5. Hope deferred makes the heart sick, it says in Proverbs. Everything about the devil is something down, down, down, down, down, down, down. You know, a lot of the D words he brings, discouragement, devastation, despair, depression, death. But Jesus is our glory and the lifter. The lifter of our head. Now, through him also we have our access, our entrance, our introduction by faith into this grace, the state of God's favor in which we firmly and safely stand. And let us rejoice and exult in our hopelessness. No, let us rejoice in our hope of experiencing and enjoying the glory of God. You know what the glory of God is? It's the manifestation of all the goodness of God in your life. The manifestation, the bringing out in the open where it can be seen, all of the goodness of God in your life. Everybody shout, something good is going to happen to me. Now let's look at the next verse, Romans 5. Moreover, let us also be full of joy. When? When? Oh, you mean I gotta get full of joy before I get the breakthrough? Let us also be full of joy now. Let us exult and triumph. When? In our troubles. And rejoice where? In our suffering.
2: Oh my gosh, Joyce, you didn't tell me this part.
0: I saved it till the end so I could tell you and get out of here. Look at me. It's not all going to be easy, but oh my gosh, is it going to be worth it? Oh my goodness. The life that God has waiting for you is so much better than anything you could even possibly begin to imagine. Don't you give up and faint in the fire. Let us be full of joy now. Let us exalt and triumph in our troubles. You say, well, I just don't feel very joyful. I just can't help the way I feel. I've already told you what to do. But I'll go over it again if you're slow. Get your mind off yourself. Go do something nice for somebody else. Be a blessing everywhere you go. Talk positive.

0: Put a smile on your face. Go to the mirror every morning and smile at yourself. Maybe that'll get you jump-started for the day. Let us rejoice in our troubles and in our sufferings, knowing that pressure and affliction and hardship produce patient and unswerving endurance. And endurance develops maturity of character. Can I tell you something? When you have to go through something hard, that's when you grow spiritually. We don't get our spiritual maturity when we're getting everything that we want. We get it when not much is going the way that we want it to, and we choose to do the right thing anyway. And character of this sort produces the habit. I love this, the habit. Joy can become a habit. The habit of joyful and confident hope of eternal salvation. Last verse, verse 5. Such hope never disappoints or deludes or shames us, for God's love has been poured out in our hearts through the Holy Ghost. No, wait a minute. Such hope never disappoints us? Well, Joyce, I've been disappointed before. What does that mean? Hope of this kind never disappoints us. Well, you know what? We may get disappointed over a certain thing, but we can never get disappointed over the whole thing if we see things through to the end. I really thought that the message that Joel preached last night was very good about waiting for all the other ingredients to be added. He's taken a lot of my messages and preached them. I think I'm going to take that one from him and preach it. I thought that was really good. You don't have any idea yet what God's going to do. And maybe what you're going through right now is not good, but the next thing that he adds may make it all good. That's why you got to be hopeful. I can't wait to see the next ingredient that God adds. And let me just throw out some things here. Bam, you're right. Bam. What's the worst thing that could possibly happen if you're believing God for something? You won't get it. You won't get what you wanted, but if you don't stop hoping, you will get what God wants you to have. And while you're waiting, you'll be happy. You know, I've decided for me, somewhere along the line, you have to make your mind up about your believing and where you're going to put your faith. And you know, you have all these people out in the world that say that, you know, God's not real and we just all need a crutch, something to lean on and yada, yada. Of course, I don't believe that, but you know, every once in a while, you ever have that thought, what if I spend my whole life doing this? And I mean, you know, those are devil thoughts, but, you know, I mean, every once in a while, one will just float by, and I'm like, killing myself, preaching to all these people all the time. But here's what I've decided for me. If I get all the way to the end and find out I wasted my time, at least I was happy doing it. So you can do what you want to, but for me, I've decided to stay happy, and this is the only way that I know how to do it. I got to be full of hope. I got to believe God's word. I've got to expect that something good is going to happen to me every day. I cannot wait to see what God does in my life today and tomorrow and the next day and the next day and the next day. I am a prisoner of hope. Na, na, na, na, na, na. I've got the victory. Come on, get up and give God a shout.
1: The life God has planned for us is full of hope. Romans 15:13 says, "Now may the God of hope fill you with all joy and peace in believing, that you may abound in hope by the power of the Holy Spirit." With God's help, Joyce went from being a hopeless person to someone who lives with a daily expectation of his goodness. And we can too. Every day, let's believe something good is going to happen.
0: Well, I hope that you feel that I'm a partner in your life by teaching you the Word of God. And I'm asking you to partner with me in helping us continue reaching out not only to you through this program, but to so many people around the world that still don't know Jesus. Together, we can do so much more than what we can do by ourselves. 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
3: The Light of the Northeast.
4: It was the strangest picnic in American history, I think. It was July 1861 on a hill in Northern Virginia overlooking a stream called Bull Run. The Southern states had seceded from the Union. They'd attacked a Union fort in April, and now what the North called the Rebel Army was headed for Washington, D.C. Most people in the Capitol thought the Union Army was going to mop up these Southern forces in a matter of weeks, and they wanted to see it happen as the Northern troops moved to engage the Confederates at Bull Run. They literally came from church in their Sunday best, the ladies and gentlemen of Washington, arriving at this hill overlooking Bull Run in their carriages. They laid out their tablecloths, commenced their picnic, and started passing the fried chicken. Down below, the men in blue and the men in gray mingled their blood in the waters of Bull Run. I'm Ron Hutchcraft. I want to have a word with you today about no time for picnics. How could people have a picnic when there's a battle going on? Well, that's a question God must be asking of his own children, those who are supposed to be the soldiers in his army. It's a scene reminiscent of the day the ancient Jews were getting ready to invade the Promised Land, and a couple of the tribes asked if they could just take their inheritance, because theirs was on the safe side of the Jordan River. Could they just kind of settle in there? Well, in Numbers 32:6, our word for today from the Word of God, Moses asked them this haunting question: shall you sit here while your brothers go to war? Well, that's a great question. How can you just settle into a comfortable little spot while there are battles to fight for God that require every one of us in the fight? A picnic while a battle is going on. We were shocked on that September 11th, 2001, when nearly 3,000 Americans died in one day. Did you know that more than twice that many will die in America every day? Yeah. On an average day in the United States, over 6,000 people go into eternity. And sadly, many, maybe most of them, will not be ready for eternity. Today in our world, 150,000 people go into eternity. Today, again, many with no relationship with Jesus and no hope of heaven. And there is a battle raging to get the good news about Jesus to those folks in time. There's a small army of believers who understand that the battle is the responsibility of every one of us who belongs to Jesus. But tragically, so many of those who could help rescue the spiritually dying are sitting on the hill with other believers, enjoying the view, passing the blessings, and playing no active role in the battle for human souls. It's true. God has to draw people to him. Spiritual rescue is totally a God thing. But the same man who wrote the verses about us being chosen in Christ before the foundation of the world is the same Apostle Paul who was driven to get the gospel to as many people as possible, even at the cost of his own life. The battle for a lost world, you know where it begins? It begins with your own family, your own coworkers, fellow students, people at the gym, friends. When it comes to telling them what you know about Jesus, silence is not golden. It's deadly. They need to see Jesus in your life, that's right. But they need to hear about Jesus from your lips. You can't just enjoy the fellowship of those who are already headed for heaven while so many around you are headed for hell. God is a place for you in this battle, my friend. And the battle is the Lord's. For you, this is no time to be passing the chicken. It's time to be passing the ammunition. As that great missionary Amy Carmichael said, we will have all eternity to celebrate our victories, but only a few short hours to win them. And we are in those few short hours.
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3: and Gail,
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11: Your life is like a puzzle. How many of you like puzzles? Raise your hand if you like to put puzzles together. I am not one of you. And you know, life is a lot like a puzzle. We think, well, if I have these things happen, then I'll be a fulfilled person. You know, if I get X, Y, and Z, if I graduate from this college and I get this career and I marry this person and we have the just perfect amount of kids together and we have just the perfect dog and the perfect life, everything is fine. So we put all of these things in their place, but there's something missing. Coming back to puzzles. The other day, my wife finished a puzzle. It was all done. There was one piece left. She said, Greg, I can't find the last piece of the puzzle. So we were literally on our hands and knees on the floor trying to find this missing piece of the puzzle. I finally found it. So that's us in life. You know, we get all these things in place and we say, I can't find the last piece of the puzzle. Meanwhile, up in heaven, God is saying, hello, it's right here. The missing piece of the puzzle is a relationship with me through my son, Jesus Christ, who died on the cross for your sin and rose again from the dead. And if you will ask Jesus Christ to come into your life, your puzzle will be completed.
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12: You've wandered too far. The path you thought you knew has disappeared beneath the mud. The storms rolled in, the rain cuts cold against your skin, and the night feels endless. You call out, but no one answers. Somewhere deep down, you wonder if anyone even knows where you are anymore. Hi, I'm Bernie Diamond, and welcome again to Fresh. That's how life feels sometimes, isn't it? You didn't mean to drift. A careless step, another bad decision, one disappointment too many, and before you know it, you've lost your bearings. You keep moving, hoping the storm will break, but it doesn't. And all the while, a quiet voice inside you whispers, "Maybe God's given up on me." Now picture this, a little lamb drenched and trembling in the forest, caught in the thorns. Every sound feels like danger. Then through the rain, faint footsteps, steady, certain, closing in. The shepherd has come. He doesn't shout in anger or drive it home with a stick. He stoops down, lifts the muddy creature into his arms, and carries it home, rejoicing. Jesus once said, Luke chapter 15, verse 4, "Suppose one of you has 100 sheep, but one of them gets lost. What will you do? You'll leave the other 99 sheep there in the field and go out and look for the lost sheep. You'll continue to search for it until you find it." Friend, that one lost sheep, that's you. Your absence hasn't escaped the shepherd's attention. He hasn't given up. In his heart, he knows what his one lost sheep is going through. And even now, through your storm, he's coming for you gently, faithfully, and full of joy, knowing that he alone can save you. Don't despair. He's on his way. That's God's word, fresh for you today. Truth, he will never leave you or forsake you. And remember, there's such power in God's word. So if you'd like to go a bit deeper, you can actually receive these fresh devotional messages every day. Just stop by at freshdevotional.org to subscribe. They're completely free. It's really quite amazing how God will speak into your life through his word. Again, that web address is freshdevotional.org.
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14: From the Christian News Radio Network, I'm Jim Miller. Student protests across France intensified yesterday, shutting down hundreds of schools as walkouts spread nationwide, with students, teachers, and parents demanding better conditions and funding. In Germany, authorities arresting former intelligence chief August Hanning on espionage and attempted treason charges, calling it one of the most serious breaches since the Cold War. President Trump says he has a call scheduled with Russia's President Vladimir Putin to discuss a possible case of plague. News Nation's Kelly Meyer has that story.
15: Today, the U.S. Embassy in Moscow warned that the U.S. government has limited the ability to help U.S. citizens in Russia, especially outside of Moscow. So it urged U.S. citizens in Russia to depart immediately as they continue to track the situation closely. Now, the president has called this a, quote, big problem for Russia, but says the U.S. will do what it can to help. So that's what we're expecting the call to consist of tomorrow.
14: The World Health Organization says the case presents a very low risk outside Russia. More news coming up, but right now, here's a word from our sponsor.
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14: Attorneys for Krista Pike, the Tennessee inmate who survived a failed execution, say she is awake and speaking as she receives treatment at the hospital. News Nation's Kelly Milan reports from Nashville.
18: Against all odds, Krista Pike is conscious and speaking tonight. Now, she is receiving critical medical care. Her attorneys say that she has severe burns on her arms. But you still have to remember, she is still an inmate with the Tennessee Department of Correction. And her lawyers are going to be meeting tomorrow to talk about this independent investigation inside her botched execution.
14: Pike was sentenced to death for the 1995 killing of a classmate. Drone attacks in the Black Sea sank a commercial vessel near Bulgaria, with Ukraine blaming Russia as European leaders warned of escalating hybrid warfare. And in Yemen, Houthi forces launching missiles at Aden's International Airport amid intensifying fighting across the region. A tropical depression forming in the Gulf of America expected to strengthen into a hurricane later this week, prompting early coastal alerts. Oscar-winning actress Eva Marie Saint, known for North by Northwest, has died at age 102. From Christian News Radio Network, I'm Joe Miller. To hear this and other reports on demand, visit ChristianNewsRadio.org.
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34: And so if you're in a season of winter, don't lose heart and think about, oh my goodness, how are we going to navigate back through fall and through summer? And is it even possible to get through spring? Winter is the season of doing the work, so that spring can come again.
35: That's Deborah Folletta describing ways you can navigate the inevitable ups and downs of marriage and relationships. Welcome back to Focus on the Family with Jim Daly. I'm John Fuller.
36: You know, John, last time we covered the different seasons of relationship. Actually, we covered two. We're going to cover the other two today. But spring and summer. And it was such a wonderful insight into how to frame our relationships, whether it's marital or parenting or friend group or those acquaintances at church you might know. It's just a really good way to see how God has created us. You know, it says in the Word that God created us for a relationship. Mm-hmm. It's probably one of the most unnoticed things that we need to concentrate on. I think we concentrate on salvation in Christ and how to live a Spirit-led life. Those are tremendous and important, critically important. But He also built us for a relationship. What about that scripture that says, think more highly of others than yourself? The golden rule. Mm. Wow. Are we applying things there? I think we need to. And Deborah does a wonderful job at helping us better understand it.
35: And she shared from her newest book called Relationship Skills, The Four Seasons That Will Make or Break Your Love Life. We have copies of that here at the ministry. Stop by our website to learn more. And of course, if you missed the previous show, don't fret. We have audio copies here. You can contact us. Download our app and have the programs on the go. And we're also on YouTube.
36: Deborah, welcome back. It's so good to have you.
34: Always good to be with you.
36: You know, it's so fun. And I mean this for the listeners and the viewers. You just bring power-packed information for us. We can all learn so much from what you've written and, you know, what the Lord has shown you. So thank you for that.
34: Well, thank you.
36: It's diligence. I mean, you have to put time into it. Writing a book is not easy for those that haven't done it. Yeah. I mean, it is time consuming and you want to be thoughtful. So thank you for that effort.
34: Well, it is a privilege.
36: Yeah, it is really good. We left off, like I said, we covered spring and that infatuation stage and then the hot heat of summer. And you mentioned at the end of the program last time just how you're exposing yourself more in every way in that summer heat, you know, emotionally, physically, et cetera, especially in the context of marriage, obviously. Let's move into fall. Let's get those out of the way, and then we'll come back and cover some more ground. But what is fall about?
34: I always say that in fall, you start seeing things in HD.
36: Okay.
34: All of a sudden, the rose-colored glasses are gone, and now I'm seeing everything in high definition.
36: Can I give an example just to help? Because in my own life, you know, I joke pretty constantly.
34: Yeah.
36: And I think my fall awareness was Jean going, yeah, you're not as funny right now.
34: She used to love your jokes.
36: She used to laugh at everything.
34: Like, all right,
36: I said.
34: Jim.
36: But that's an example where anything, too much of anything is fall.
34: Yeah. And we're seeing things through a different filter now. We're seeing things in the details, in the fine details. And sometimes actually we can see too much to the point where everything our partner does and even the things that used to draw us to them are now irritating and annoying. And now we're struggling with some of those differences. A big thing that I talk about through the season of fall is compatibility.
36: Mm-hmm.
34: And all of a sudden, all of your differences are clear. Maybe in spring and in summer, you were focused more on your similarities. And now your differences feel really intense and extreme, and you can have a hard time navigating the season of fall. This is why a lot of people say, well, maybe I married the wrong person in that season of fall when all those struggles start to come up to the surface.
36: Right. It moves into intolerability.
34: Right.
36: Which is very interesting. I think that's where the enemy and our own flesh begins to plant those seeds of doubt, like you said. And I think as we've counseled people here at Focus on the Family, the fall season is when you start thinking, maybe I need a divorce.
34: Right. A lot of people do struggle. And there's different parts of compatibility and different areas where we can find ourselves butting heads, you know, whether it's personality differences, lifestyle differences, culture differences, education differences. We can list so many different areas that can become sticking points. But one way that I like to think of compatibility is not how much do we have in common. Compatibility is more our ability to come together in our differences.
36: Yeah.
34: It's an ability. Compatibility is actually a skill. It's an ability to be able to learn from you and to be able to come together in the areas that we are different, whether it's our financial perspective, whether it's our personality, and learning to see the other person as an asset, as a blessing and a resource rather than a burden.
36: Yeah. So you wrote the book. I'll ask you for an example of how you and John have managed incompatibility.
34: Yeah. Honestly, this is a really clear example in our marriage because even on this conversation of chill to extreme and intensity, he's more chill, I'm more intense. Like, let's change, let's do this, let's grow, let's, you know, and learning that neither of those sides are in and of themselves good for a marriage. It's like the gas and the brakes. You can't just go, go, go, go, go without pulling back and stopping, but you can't just always be on break and expect your relationship is going to move forward.
36: Yeah.
34: And so finding that balance looks like us learning to see the other person's personality traits as an asset, as a blessing. And also over the years, we've been married for almost 20 years. And I think one of the most, the greatest lessons has been learning to learn from one another.
36: Mm-hmm.
34: Me learning to become more chill and laid back. Yeah. Him learning to become more intentional in our relationship. Learning from each other has really been one of the greatest gifts.
36: You know, Jean and I have talked about that. We both feel like we have melded into better, different people, and we've gleaned some of the better attributes from each
34: exactly.
36: other.
34: Exactly.
36: Which is a good thing.
34: It is a very good thing. And to me, that is the goal of the season of fall. It's our ability to come together, to create compatibility, even in our uniqueness and even in our differences.
36: But I would say some of that comes with that grind. You know, you've got to have some adversity to better understand fall, I think. In fact, you said navigating conflict during the fall season is critically important. You named seven areas to be mindful of. I'll list them, but prepare for it. Don't fear conflict. Know your style. Understand before being understood. That's a good one. Empathize. Set boundaries. And then number seven, get to the roots. So why don't you, you don't have to hit them all, but touch on things that are important to you as the writer.
34: Yeah. So here's a really good framework when you're navigating conflict. Start with what the person is feeling. And if you're the one that's sharing, I'm feeling hurt by X. This happened and it really hurt my feelings. If you're the person that's listening, take that in and then try to repeat it to them in a way that shows them that you really listened. What I'm hearing you say is you feel hurt because I didn't call you when I said I would, and you're not feeling like a priority to me.
36: Deborah, for the couples that are tipping into this conversation that are in some trouble, some level of trouble, this quote that you mentioned in the book from Dr. Les Parrott, who's been on the broadcast many times, Les and Leslie, but you quoted him as saying, conflict is the price we pay for a deeper level of intimacy. That's such a great promise for the turbulence you're in.
34: Yeah.
36: But is it true?
34: It is true. It is a price. We can't pretend that conflict doesn't come at a cost. It's uncomfortable. We don't want to navigate through it. It's hard. It takes a lot of energy out of us, but it is an invitation. It is a pathway to deeper intimacy. When you think about the relationships that you have that don't have never had conflict, they're usually pretty surface level relationships, you know? But the ones where we're getting deeper in relationships, the ones that are becoming more significant, we have to navigate through conflict.
36: In that context, for that couple, that promise that we're talking about, how do they see the trees through the forest, though? Because the emotions of the moment is in the fall. I married the wrong person. This is not going anywhere. I'm so frustrated. He does not meet those needs for me. I mean, whatever you can fill it in. How do they stop and go, okay, this is adversity. I heard Deborah talk about it. This is going to be good. It's just so opposite.
34: It is.
36: So
34: it
36: how
34: is.
36: Do you slow down enough to look at it as a positive, and now what do I have to do to get there with my spouse, with my teenager, let's just throw that one in,
34: right,
36: or whomever in my life that I'm having this conflict with? How do you set your mind up to be victorious?
34: Yeah, always begin with the end in mind. You know, even when you're working out and you get to a point where it's painful and difficult and uncomfortable, it's like, well, what's the end goal here? The end goal is deeper relationships, becoming better. And I think a theme that I tell myself over and over again as I'm in the midst of conflict is, what is God revealing that he wants to heal in me? What is God revealing that he wants to heal in me? And when I take that as the ultimate goal, I can receive conflict, I can engage with it, and I can see it as a pathway towards something better.
36: I want to highlight, though, what you said so we don't miss it. In me.
34: Yeah.
36: Not in you.
34: Right.
36: I know what God needs to heal in you. That is not a good place to be, right?
34: Right.
36: Why is that a major roadblock to healing as a couple?
34: Well, first and foremost, it's because you cannot change the other person. You cannot heal them, but you can influence them when you begin to heal, because relationships are like a recipe. And when you change your ingredients, it changes the entire recipe.
36: The transparency factor is so critical. And again, I mean, right from the garden, Adam and Eve, we did this. It's in our nature to hide.
34: Yes.
36: We cover up. We blame each other. Why did you do this? Well, the woman you gave me, right?
34: Right.
36: And so how do we avoid the blame game and become more transparent and honest?
34: The thing I love about the season of fall is that there's nowhere left to hide. The leaves have fallen off the trees now, and it's like, there's nowhere left to hide. And you get to a point in your relationship where you have to choose to be fully known, that there are no secrets, that everything is now on the table with my spouse. And that leads to deeper levels of intimacy. You've heard the phrase being fully known, so that you can be fully loved. And I think this really matters when it comes to the context of our relationships. And a lot of couples, they don't live like this. There's a lot of places in their life that are kept in the dark, that are kept secret, that they feel ashamed to expose, whether it's things from the past or things in their present. And the goal is creating a safe place so that you can share, so that you can be fully known and connect with your partner in the way that God intended. Mm-hmm. That was God's intention from the beginning in the garden, is for us to be fully known. And I truly believe we can replicate some of that in our marriages.
35: Mm. It takes good resources to do that, though, and Focus on the Family is here for you. We have so much to help you. Of course, we have Deborah's book that we're talking about today, Relationship Skills, The Four Seasons That Will Make or Break Your Love Life. We've got information about our Hope Restored Marriage Intensives. We've got a marriage assessment. The beginning point would be to call 1-800, the letter A in the word family, or stop by our website. That's focusonthefamily.com/broadcast.
0: Deborah, we saved the worst for last. It's not normally how we say that, but winter. This is where couples are feeling distant and cold toward each other. What are clear signs that we're in winter?
34: Yeah. Winter can come with a really intense feeling that things have frozen over, that there's a lack of love and connection. But they can also come with a more dangerous feeling of apathy. Mm-hmm. And apathy is more dangerous because it's like that subtle frost. It's not very obvious, but it's still deadly. It's still destroying the relationship. Exactly. There was a frost just last week in Pennsylvania, and I had planted a bunch of flowers because it was 80 degrees the week before. And that frost quietly overnight destroyed all of those plants. And it's the same in our relationship. Some people are like, well, there's nothing majorly wrong here. We've been married for 40 years. Everything's fine. But is that what God wants for your relationship? Does God want apathy or does he want connection? And so I think frost sometimes is even more dangerous because it makes us think that everything's okay when really we're far from the point where God wants us to be and how we love each other.
0: Yeah, it's interesting. Even in a winter storm, you know, here in Colorado, we can get 3 feet of snow and everybody hunkers down. My sister used to manage a grocery store out here. She said it's so weird the day before when we get that kind of weather forecast.
34: Oh, yeah.
0: Everybody comes in for guests.
34: They're preparing. What?
0: Toilet paper and milk.
34: Yeah.
0: She said it just flies off the shelf. And it is kind of interesting when bad weather hits, like severe weather, we tend to pull together, a crisis, whatever it might be, something in our marriage. That light frost is what kills us.
34: I agree. And so something for us to be on the lookout for. And I also think you just used a really good word, prepare. We all need to be prepared that a winter season will come in our marriage. And not only will it come, it should come. Because winter has positive benefits too. Winter is the season of turning inward, of asking myself where I need to heal and grow and change. God made winter to disinfect the ground. Without winter, we wouldn't be able to have the fruitful gardens and farming that we have in spring. And so winter is really significant because it has a purpose. And so if you're in the season of winter right now, I think the question is, what is the Lord wanting to disinfect, to heal in this relationship? I think winter is a season that every couple will pass through. But the invitation is not to stay in winter. It's a season to be passed through, knowing that if you do the right things, plant the right seeds, prepare the ground, spring can and should come again. And that's the hope that we have, is that even in winter, we know it's not the final season. Seasons are meant to cycle through.
0: I get so excited with spring, especially here in Colorado.
34: Yes.
0: You know, because we come through usually tough winters. Not all of them are tough, but normally they are. And I'm tired of it being, you know, 10 below or zero. And then you get the first warm day and you're going, wow, okay, it's coming. It's around the corner.
34: And what if you appreciate spring even more because you've gone through winter? You know, it's like in your marriage, when things start to turn in the right direction, when you start to treat each other better, when you start to heal, it's like, wow, God is doing something something here. And spring can be even better than it was in the early cycles of our relationship.
36: You know, with our hope restored, I think thematically we see many, many couples who are just passing through the end of fall or deep in winter. It's just the nature of it. Something is motivating them. And I'm so thankful to those folks who have said, yes, we're going to try. Now, oftentimes we hear, this is our last attempt to save our marriage. That's really common.
34: Yeah.
36: Or they have divorce papers already in hand or signed. I mean, it's amazing. And that program has an 81% save rate based on going back to each couple 2 years later. It's phenomenal.
34: It is.
36: But as a counselor yourself, especially looking at the Christian community, we have the ability to get through winter.
34: Yes.
36: But some are not making it. They're the Donner Party. You know, they're going through Lake Tahoe in 12-foot snow as pioneers, and they get caught. How do we, as Christians particularly, read the weather pattern of our marriage and know what to do instead of walking into the storm that will kill us, kill our relationship?
34: I think the first thing is we need to reframe how we view winter, because for some people, they think it's the end of the journey. It's like, I have to go back through fall, and then I have to go back through summer, and then I have to get to spring again. That feels impossible. But that isn't the journey. The journey is to get through winter in order to reach spring again. And what these couples need to realize is some of the strongest relationships that I have seen have just come out of winter, because they've learned to do things better. They've seen their mistakes. They've healed their wounds. They've went back to their childhood traumas and done the work that had never been done before. Mm. And their spring feels better than ever. Mm. And so if you're in a season of winter, don't lose heart and think about, oh my goodness, how are we going to navigate back through fall and through summer? And is it even possible to get through spring? Winter is the season of doing the work so that spring can come again. I see it every day. And so do the retreats that you're doing.
36: Yeah.
34: And really what it comes down to is a commitment to healing what I need to heal, because my healing and my health overflows into the life of my relationship. When I think about this, I think of Jesus in Matthew chapter 7, where he says, first remove the plank from your own eye, and then you will see clearly to remove the speck from your brother's eye. And to me, that there is permission to remove the speck from my brother's eye. Sometimes I need to confront you and ask you to change and give you what I'm experiencing and tell you my needs, but not before I do the work in myself, because then I will see clearly to be able to bring you what I need to change and adjust and fix. And so to me, that's the formula for moving out of winter and into spring.
36: And you know, in that overstatement that I would make there, what the Lord is saying is humility.
34: Yeah.
36: You know, remove the plank from your own eye before you go after the smaller thing in your brother's eye.
34: Right.
36: Because you're no different than the other guy, buddy.
34: Right.
36: Or your wife. Right.
34: And
36: you all fall short.
34: And when there's a plank in your eye, you can't see clearly.
36: Right.
34: When you're unhealed, when you've got wounds, it's really hard to see clearly what the other person needs to change and adjust and heal.
36: Yeah. It's so beautiful in that way, but it does take humility. I remember one time Jean said to me a few years ago, but she said, I love you. I don't like you right now. And I was like, how could you not like me, the extrovert? And it was that intimacy thing, I think, when I get down to it. It was too superficial. She wanted something deeper.
34: Right.
36: Like, I don't know you. And that, I had to really think about that. How do I work on that to be less flippant, deeper emotionally, so she could know me,
34: right?
36: So those are the ways to process that and to do better. You know, I do want to ask you, we've talked about this in the context of human relationship, marriage, friends, family, raising your teens, etc., relationship, all those will stress you in different ways.
34: Yeah.
36: But our relationship with Christ, does this apply in that way too?
34: It seems that it does, doesn't it?
36: I think so.
34: You know, as we enter relationship with Jesus and we're on fire and everything's exciting in the season of spring, or you see things through a rose-colored lens and it's growth. You're in God's word every day. And then the intimacy and the depth of summer, right? Just that passion. And then you get to fall where conflict
1: and crisis and trauma, and you start to question and you start to see the incompatibility.
36: Your friend dies of cancer.
1: Something
36: really
1: hard happens.
36: Your child dies of cancer.
1: Right. Your marriage is struggling. You walk through an injustice. There's difficult things that make you question if God is who you thought he was. But I also believe in the same way that conflict leads to deeper intimacy with God. That wrestling invites us to a deeper intimacy with the Lord. And I have seen that to be true in my own life. And it's a beautiful thing. And sometimes we find ourselves in a winter season where we feel apathy. We're not as excited as we used to be. Life has gotten hard and there's so many burdens. And we've kind of just allowed ourselves to slowly drift into that frost season. But the hope is that spring can come again. The hope is that winter is a season to be passed through. We're invited to pass through winter. We're not encouraged to stay.
36: Yeah. Deborah, I need to ask this for the person who is suffering, and it could be anything, but their relationship with the Lord is in a winter place. They may be shaking their fist at the Lord saying, I trusted you. I thought you loved me. Typically, we're experiencing that transactionally. Like, right. Lord, I've done all the right things. Why would this problem, this situation fall upon me? I thought you cared about me and you could keep it from happening. Speak to the soul of that person, because that is the fork in the road for so many.
1: Yeah.
36: That is where they may turn their back on the Lord.
1: Right.
36: Or they go deeper with the Lord. What's the difference? What do you see as a counselor that makes the difference in that moment in a person's life?
1: I think it's our framework, our belief system, our underlying view of God. You know, and even as you're walking through loss and grief and struggle, I always remind myself that nothing is lost in the kingdom of God. Nothing is unjust in the kingdom of God. All will be made right. God has the final say. And in the meantime, his desire is intimacy with us through all of the seasons. If we have intimacy with him through all of the seasons, through all of its hardships, then in the end, we have won. And that's where Jesus says, in this world, you will have trouble. It's a promise, because this world is fallen, but I have overcome the world is also a promise
36: but
1: that
36: be
1: he
36: of
1: will
36: good
1: redeem.
36: Cheer, for yes. I have overcome the world.
1: Yes.
36: I mean, don't just, you know, gloat or be down about
1: be
36: it.
1: Be encouraged.
36: Be encouraged. I've overcome
1: that
36: it.
1: That I have a solution and it is coming. And in the meantime, would you lean into intimacy with him and see what he can do?
36: Deborah, this is so good. Thank you for being with us again. Man, you just always bring such great insights. Thank you for being with
1: us. It's a privilege to be with both of you.
36: Let me turn to the listeners. Deborah's newest book, Relationship Skills, The Four Seasons That Will Make or Break Your Love Life, is super terrific. I can't do it anymore. I mean, it's been energetic, our discussions. I love the content. Deborah has spent much time to put this in writing. It's a good tool, and it will help you recognize the season you're in and the need to grow to a healthier place. That's the point. If you can give a gift of any amount, we'll help you and send you the book as our way of saying thank you for being part of the ministry. If you can't afford it, we want to get it into your hands. We're a Christian ministry. We want to provide that help. We'll trust others. We'll cover the cost of the resource. Please know that Focus is here for you. There's so many helps here at Focus. Hope Restored and the book and resources, marriage department, the assessment on your marriage, it's free. You could take that. It'll give you great insight on things you need to work on and those things that you're doing pretty well. Let me give you a quick stat. 110,000 couples Focus was able to help in the last 12 months to help them work their crisis in their marriage. 110,000. Mm-hmm. That's a privilege. And then we have Hope Restored. Let me read you a quick testimonial from one couple. They said, we were at a very hard place. I'd say winter, right, Deborah?
1: Mm-hmm.
36: Ready to separate. And I didn't know how to move forward. The marriage intensive literally restored our hope and gave us tools to move forward. Mm-hmm. That is great.
35: Mm-hmm.
36: And Deborah, let me just again say thank you for being with us. Thank you for the hard work that you do counseling couples to save their marriages, to help them get to a better place. That's an awesome vocation.
1: Thank you so much. Thank you for having me. It's always a privilege.
35: We'll get in touch today to learn about all the resources we have for you, including Deborah's book called Relationship Skills, The Four seasons that will make or break your love life. 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
4: You've turned on the light. Today, partly sunny skies with highs in the lower 60s.
3: Partly cloudy skies tonight. A chance of rain showers, lows in the upper 40s. Mostly cloudy on Thursday with rain showers likely. Highs around 60.
4: 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We pray you have a very blessed day. Keep listening to the light and keep shining for Jesus.
5: You don't have to pray well. You just have to pray. You don't even have to be the one who does it. Just initiate it. Like, hey, we're about to go on vacation. We're all getting in the minivan. And you just say, hey, I think someone should pray before we go. You don't even have to do it. Just like initiate it. Or with the Bible, like you don't have to know a lot. You just need to be in the Bible with each other. And that activity, it's just like being in the game, hitting the ball back at all, the research tells us, is the game changer.
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8: All right, what would you say, all these years being in ministry, writing marriage and family books, and our last book on parenting, what would you say most parents in the church would say is the most important thing they can do to raise kids that love Jesus?
6: Most would say get them in a good church, good youth program, or a good Christian school. I think most people would say that and think that.
8: Yeah, or get a good youth group.
6: Yeah.
8: No question.
6: I don't think I would say that, but I think that's what most people would say.
8: Well, I'm asking what you would say.
6: Oh.
8: No, I asked you what others would say. Actually, I'm just setting up Don Everts is with us today, and he wrote a book about this.
6: Right.
8: And, I mean, the title is The Spiritually Vibrant Home. So, Don, you're a pastor, you're a dad, you're a husband, you've researched this, but we can't wait to hear your expertise, because it doesn't matter what we think.
0: Yeah.
8: Or what
0: yeah.
8: other Christian parents think. It matters what you think. So, welcome to Family Life Today.
0: Great to be with both of you. Thanks for having me.
8: So, as you sit over there and you listen to that question.
0: Yes.
8: You know, you, and we're going to get into the research, because as I went through this book, there's charts everywhere, and I'm a visual guy, so I kept telling Ann, hey, look at this chart, look at that chart. So everything you're going to share with us is really based on research.
0: Yes.
8: So I'm going to ask you the same question.
0: Yeah.
8: What do you think most parents, you probably know, how do they answer that question? Like, I'm guessing most Christian parents are like, I want my kids to love Jesus. I want them to grow into adults that love Jesus. So they're thinking, here's how I do it. What's the common answer?
0: I think the default for a lot of people in the circles that I've been in is similar to, what do I do if I want my kid to have good teeth? I take him to the professionals. I take him to the dentist. That's my job. I bring them to someone who can help them. And I think it's the same. I think the default answer in a lot of churches is, I'm going above and beyond if I get my kids to church. And that's more than a lot of people do. I feel heroic to do it and exhausted after doing it on some Sundays. And that's it, right? And so I deliver them to the experts, the youth minister or the pastor himself or, you know, someone who's going to disciple them and that sort of thing. I think that's the temptation.
5: that people have.
6: Those are good goals to have. But
5: yes.
6: Are they the best? And is that what grows our kids spiritually?
5: Exactly. And that's what, you know, looking both at research and at what the scriptures say about kind of God's plan or what really works.
8: So as you started to look at this research, well, tell us a little bit how the research go.
5: Yes, so we work with the Barna Group. So I work with Lutheran Hour Ministries. And so it's just a 100-year-old evangelism ministry with a weird name. And we partner with the Barna Group, who are these like social science total nerds, right? I mean, I love them. They're so smart. And we want to find out about this area. We have a curiosity. But we find out all this stuff. And then we ask, do they have anything in common? You know, they do all that careful research to find out that what we're landing on really is something real that's really happening.
8: Well, let's start with, and you start in the book with households.
5: Yes.
8: You know, why that is the center, why that's important, even to Jesus, even scripturally.
5: Yeah.
8: So help us, you know, start there.
5: Yeah, you know, it turns out that households are mentioned by name in the Bible over 21.

0: It's like those are the categories we have. But when you put on your household lenses and you start flipping through the Bible, you realize, oh, there's this other category kind of in between those two that is everywhere in the Bible. You know, you can just read right over it. You're not used to thinking about it. But it turns out that the household, God sees it as the real, like, redemptive laboratory, like the discipleship laboratory that God promotes throughout the Old and New Testament is the household. And so that's why our research centered on that and why the research kind of made us return back to the Bible. What was God's idea with the household and what parents and kids and grandparents and extended households, how are we designed to be people of faith and to pass that on from one generation to another? And the household's pretty central to that.
1: How would you answer that question when you study the Bible? And of course, this is what we do at Family
2: yeah,
1: Life.
2: Yeah, what's some scripture too?
1: It's all about the household. It's all about the family. As you try to answer that question, okay, what was God's intent, mission for the family? Yeah. How would you answer that?
0: I mean, I feel like Deuteronomy 6 is huge.
2: Yeah.
0: And so you're there on the plains of Moab and, you know, Moses is like reiterating and here's what God says. I mean, that's where we get the Shema. Hear, O Israel, the Lord our God, the Lord is one. And here's everything he says, right? And it's like the handing over of the words of God. And right at that moment is when the words from God are, now, everything I've just given you, I want you to talk about it when you lie down at night, when you're walking on the way. Talk about it with your children, write it on the doorposts, put it on the gate of your home. Like, it was meant to be like talked about and lived out within the context of their household. And that's from the very beginning, right? And then you can kind of trace from there. You think of Joshua going into the promised land. As for me and my household, we will serve the Lord. What does that mean? And why is that there? And you start realizing all these folks who are like being used by God and doing things for God in the scriptures, it usually says, and their household.
1: Yeah.
0: But we kind of read right over that.
2: It's so funny. I've never thought of that so much. Like those verses, all of us know those verses.
0: Right.
2: We hear it, but
0: that's
2: we don't think of that's attached to our homes, our households, our people.
0: Yes. Yes. And I think from the research I've done, like the reading that I've done, I think there's something particular about our culture in the West, because there's such an emphasis on the individual. And it is true that God relates with us as individuals, but we tend to kind of keep going back to that. And I think it makes us miss what's like on most pages of the Bible, which is you operate in households. And like, that's how God intends it to be. So I would say it starts there, right? And then you see it all throughout the Old Testament, all throughout the New Testament, where you have households that God sees households. Households rise and fall together. I mean, that's a huge emphasis in the wisdom literature in the Old Testament. Not just, you know, live a certain way because it's good for you. It's live a certain way because it's good for your household. And if you do other things, it's not just that you're guilty, it's bad for your household. Like, that's emphasized in the wisdom literature. So it's all throughout there, this that we live in households, we're intended to live in households, and they matter to God.
1: So that very thought for where we started, a lot of Christian parents think the church is central.
0: That's right.
1: Get them to the church, get them in a youth group.
0: Yes.
1: Which obviously it is.
0: That's right.
1: But you're saying really scripturally, probably more important than a church. I mean, I know they're both up there, but the household, your family is critical.
0: That's right. Ultimately, it is this partnership and it takes both. But there is a way, I think, that it's tempting for us to kind of abrogate our responsibility, all the church take care of it. And some of that is because it's not that people just don't want to do it or are lazy or whatever. In my experience, a lot of it is because people are parenting and grandparenting, how they were parented and grandparented.
2: Yeah.
0: I mean, when we started really wrestling with this at the church I was in at the time, where I was pastoring at the time, there was a lot of insecurity in people and even a lot of shame as people began to talk about. I remember this dad saying to me, because one of the findings, you know, this is not shocking, is that if you like pray as a household, like that helps your faith grow, right? So it's not rocket science. But this one dad saying to me, he pulled me aside after class and he said, I don't know how to pray out loud. And I've never prayed out loud. And he just kind of said that with this heaviness, like, because you know how intense parents are about wanting to raise their kids, you know, want their kids to turn out well. And he's realizing it depends on me. Like, I don't know how to do this. So it's not necessarily that he's like, let someone else teach my kid how to pray. It was someone who, in his transparency,

0: He was saying, I don't know how to do it.
1: Do you think that's typical of parents that like feel like, I don't know what to do?
0: In my church, it was.
1: I think in ours, too. And yeah. I've talked to a lot of parents.
2: Yeah, in church.
1: They just don't know what to do. And so it's not that they're just saying, let the church do it. They're saying, I'm not as equipped.
0: That's right. And same with the Bible. The same dad, he said to me, the only Bible reading I've done is my children's storybook Bible that I read to my kids. That's the only time I spend in the Bible. And so like for someone like that, like the good news of the research is like, you don't have to be really good at this. Mm-hmm. That's the really good news, right? So I just like shared with that guy. I said, brother, here's the thing. Here's the thing. You don't have to pray well. You just have to pray. And I said, and frankly, the research shows us, you don't even have to be the one who does it. Just initiate it. Like, just say like, hey, we're about to go on vacation. We're all getting in the minivan and just say, hey, I think someone should pray before we go. You don't even have to do it. Just like initiate it. Or with the Bible, like you don't have to know a lot. You don't have to like preach sermons. You just need to be in the Bible with each other. And that activity, it's just like being in the game, hitting the ball back at all. The research tells us is the game changer. It makes the difference. And we start to grow. So I found when I started to invite people to think about their household and the spiritual health of their household, it was really scary for people to do that. Mm-hmm. And it brought up all sorts of feels, all sorts of feels. Early on in this one class that we did, in this this one mom, just with tears, you know, I was learning how to talk about this. So I was like, on a scale of 0 to 10, in these three different categories, how do you score? And it brought her to tears. And she said, my household is not spiritually vibrant at all. We're spiritually dormant. And she just started crying. Mm-hmm. And so I ditched having people score. Yeah. So I was like, that was a lesson for me. But it's so tender. And again, grandparents are involved, single people. I mean, everyone is involved in the biblical view of households, and we can talk about that. But I think especially for parents who have kids in the home, it is so tender. Research confirms what scripture tells us, which is just start hitting the ball back. Just get in the game a little bit and start into some of these activities. And there are three that were highlighted in the research that came out. But it's like, just don't even be great. Don't try to be great. Just get in the game. And even that is a real game changer. And so that's not heavy. That's actually empowering and inspiring.
2: Yeah, that is. I mean, I know because I'm a parent, you know, and we feel we want our kids to grow up to be men and women of faith. Yeah. And we feel that we're not doing a good job. I think every parent feels that way.
0: Yeah.
2: And so when you say, there's just three things you got to do.
0: Yeah.
2: And I had no idea until I read it. What's a messy prayer, loud tables, and open doors? So yeah. I think parents are leaning in right now saying, okay, I'm that mom. I'm in tears. Yeah. We're dormant. We're not vibrant. You're telling me that we can be vibrant and it's not a big leap? Okay, so what do I do?
1: And Dave, let me add this too. I think when we have our kids are growing up and they're teenagers, I remember feeling like they don't want me to talk about it. They're like, Mom, you're so...
0: They don't want you to talk about anything.
1: Maybe that's it. But I do remember, because as they were little, I was talking about it a lot. And then there came this phase where they're all in different places spiritually.
0: Yes.
1: And so I felt like I'm bugging them. Mom, could you stop talking about it? We already know. And so then as parents, we have a tendency like, am I doing it wrong?
2: You
1: Should I pull back? That's what I was going to say. I pulled back.
0: Sure.
2: Yeah. So where do we start? Because it was pretty interesting research to find out that, man, it all came down to that. I don't know. It's not just these three things.
0: Yeah.
2: It sort of ended there. I tell you what, Ann, after all these years, I think I know absolutely everything about you.
1: Really? Well, spouseology might prove otherwise.
2: Uh-oh.
1: See how well you know your spouse and have a lot of fun finding out. Get spouseology at shop.familylife.com.
0: The research showed us that there are three activities that tend to correspond with more vibrant faith in the home. And none of these are, well, one of them shocking. Two of them aren't shocking, one of them shocking. So they are to apply spiritual disciplines. So that's what I call messy prayers. It's like you have some kind of Bible life and some kind of prayer life together. The second one is engaging in spiritual conversations. So I call that loud tables. Mm. Research tells us if a family's all together and they're talking, usually they're eating food. Mm. That's what the research says.
2: Yeah.
0: And so just talking about spiritual things, So that's the second one. So those aren't hugely surprising. And then the third one did surprise us. And that is what we call open doors or extending hospitality. The more hospitable a household is, the more vibrant the faith of those who are in the home. And we can talk about why that
1: is. Oh, that's so interesting.
0: Shocked us. We didn't expect to find that.
1: Yeah.
0: Because you tend to think, well, if I close my family off, protect them from the world outside. And it turns out like having an insular household is actually a risk factor for their faith. But having open doors, and it doesn't even matter who the people are. It doesn't matter if they're Christians or not. Having people in and out of your household actually increases spiritual vibrancy. So we can get into that. But those are the three. Messy prayers, loud tables, and open doors. That those three just activities and being active in those areas tends to correspond with more spiritual vibrancy.
2: Okay, so let's talk messy prayers.
0: Yeah.
2: You know, I know it's not just praying.
0: That's right.
2: Although it sounds like it, but it's spiritual discipline. What's that look like in a home?
1: I like that you named it messy prayers.
2: Yeah, that you can remember. They're messy.
0: And they are messy. And because everyone has this, like, I need to be perfect as a parent and do all this. And so I'm thinking of that dad.
2: Yeah.
0: You know, who's like, I don't know how to pray.
1: I can't pray like the pastor.
0: Exactly.
1: Pastor,
0: that's a pretty prayer. You know, so messy prayers, like you just have to like interact with God together in some way. And so some of that is prayer. So some of that is like, hey, before the meal, you know, could we have one of us pray? I like liturgies. So that's like, I'm nerdy like that.
1: Mm.
0: And when I started getting the research, like it was really convicting me because our household was strong in some of these and not as strong as some of these. And I, as a parent, was strong in
2: some. What do you mean? You wrote the book. You were strong in all of
0: them. I know, but I did call it messy, didn't I?
2: Yeah, you're right.
0: You know, my youngest, when I would tuck him in, he's now 15. He doesn't let me tuck him in anymore. But when I would tuck him in and I would say prayers with him and I would say amen. And he would say, for a while, he started to say, that's it?
2: What?
0: And I said, what do you mean? He's like, you don't have anything else to pray? Mom prays way longer than you do.
2: Yeah, you said that in the book.
0: Yeah.
2: That he commented, mom's a better prayer than you.
0: Totally.
2: My kids would totally say the same thing.
0: Yeah. But it's just being in the game. So like when I was in the research, it was like, okay, applying spiritual disciplines. Like I want to be in prayer more with my household. And so one of the things I did, I ran into this book called Every Moment Holy by Douglas McKelvey, which is this like, it's just like new liturgy. So there's like a liturgy for your morning coffee.
2: Yep.
0: There's like a liturgy changing diapers. Yeah.
2: All this stuff. Had them on. It's pretty incredible.
1: Amazing.
0: Oh, yeah.
2: I'm the guy that when I first picked it up, I'm like, seriously?
0: Right.
2: A liturgy for folding the laundry.
1: And then I started to read them.
0: Totally.
2: And I was like blown away.
0: Yeah.
2: It's really beautiful.
0: Yeah.
2: So you do that?
0: So Well, in working on this research, I was convicted. Like I need to be in prayer more. And so I started like all the time. I had that book with me. So much so that my family now teases me. I mean, in my first week of like doing this, like there's a liturgy for that. So now it doesn't matter what it is. You know, we're watching March Madness. Is there a liturgy for that, Dad? Yeah, they're like teasing me about it. But here's the thing. I'm in the game.
2: Yeah.
0: You know, and I'm leaning in. Like, I want a little more than I did last year to be as a household interacting with God. So some of it's prayer. And there's so many different things people can try. And then some of it's being in the Bible, right? And so that's everything from, sure, you could lead a family devotion. But it could also be, hey, this is my favorite, you know, verse to, you know, I've known family. So they'll just, in hearing the research, they just started writing scripture verses on their walls. And just kind of put, I mean, it says in there, you know, put it on the gates, you know, like just putting up. Or I started taking with a dry erase marker, you can write on windows and mirrors.
2: Yeah.
0: And I started like putting scripture verses up on our like front window and on the front door, the window on the front door as we came in and out. Is that silly? I don't care. It was like helping my household relate with God together. And that's one of the things the research says.
2: Yeah, one of the things that I loved about your book is, you know, under messy prayers, you have arranged the kindling, add another logs, stoke the coals,
1: this
2: and then you
1: good.
2: Give all these ideas, which you just said, shared several of them.
0: Yeah.
2: But I mean, under arrange the kindling, you know, sort of getting the fire going a little bit, spend more time together playing, eating, and simply having fun. You're like, wait. I thought I had to pray all the time. We're like, no, just start with being together and having some fun.
0: Yes.
2: Prayers come out of that, right?
0: They do. The research showed us that these spiritually vibrant households, so they're doing these three activities together, are doing everything together.
1: Mm.
0: They're doing chores together. They're singing together. Not to paint a like perfect picture, they're arguing together. You know, they do homework together. They go to the movies. They eat. You want a household that has an atmosphere of like, you do stuff together. even fun stuff. And so if someone's sitting there like, yeah, we don't even talk to each other. We're all in our own rooms on our own devices. Yeah. Like, how can I go from that to like leading a family devotion? That is not happening. And that's why I use the image of like, well, don't go from no embers to a bonfire.
2: Yeah.
0: You don't have to do that. Start interacting more together. Like, that's actually a catalyst. Eat more. Go out to eat together. Those are catalysts for altering the atmosphere of your household where you are doing more things together. Even that is creating an environment that is more conducive to these things.
1: Even when our kids were little, I remember thinking, I have no time with Jesus now. I used to have this great little sit-down devotional.
0: Quiet time.
1: Quiet time. Yeah. And then I had babies and I thought, I can't even do this anymore. Like, yeah. My kids were up early. I had three boys, so they're really rambunctious and our household is crazy. And so what I realized is that I just have to bring, it's really Deuteronomy 6,
0: yes,
1: into our family. Like, I'm just going to pray all the time.
0: Yeah.
1: If I'm thinking it and I'm desperate.
2: She does.
1: I was, but you guys.
2: She does. It's actually beautiful.
1: I was so desperate and broken, and I'm seeing the sinfulness of my life.
2: She's praying for a parking spot. She's praying.
0: Yeah.
2: I mean, it's just like.
1: No, I'd be like going to school in the morning. I'm saying, Jesus, it's cloudy again.
0: Yeah.
1: Like,
0: yeah.
1: Huh, Lord. And I'm just talking to him, sharing what I'm feeling, thinking. I'd have the boys and, you know, even as little elementary, like kindergartners. Guys, is there anything you need prayer for? Do you want to pray for that?
0: Yeah.
1: Pray for each other.
0: Yes.
1: But I also realized if I wasn't thinking about that, it's because it wasn't on my heart and mind, which then was convicting. Like, I haven't thought about anything spiritually all day.
0: Yeah.
1: But that was a little bit of a clue of I need to get in the word or listen to the word. We have so many great tools now that we can just put, you know, our audio on, our Audible on and listen to the word.
2: Well, here's the thing. We've only talked about one of the three.
1: Yeah.
2: And I think you've given us some great direction on how to do that. So I would say to a listener, just pray.
0: That's it.
2: Or initiate. Here's what you can do.
0: That's right.
2: Have your son pray. You don't even have to.
0: That's
2: but
0: right.
2: If you just initiate a messy prayer. And I used to think, because, you know, when the kids were little, you'd be praying and kids are crawling on your head. They're throwing things into the fireplace.
1: They're not listening.
2: And you're like, this doesn't work. It's supposed to be this nice, tight little family. No, that's messy.
1: Normal.
2: That's good.
0: And it's good and it's right. And it's, and again, if it's too much, like, well, we're going to fold our hands and close our eyes.
1: Yeah.
0: You know, don't do that.
2: Yeah.
0: You know, I encouraged like this one dad at my church who wanted to pray more, but like, how do I initiate it? And I said, pray blessings. Like, just extend your hand. They're walking out the door. You're dropping off at school. May you, just say, may you, and then say things you want for them.
2: Yeah.
0: And that's prayer. And then that's the thing, like, for me as a dad, like, that empowered me. And it was convicting because it's like, what do I want for you?
2: Yeah. Yeah. Mm.
0: It made me think, what is it that I...
2: Speak it out.
0: How do I speak it out? So, like, vocalizing those things forced me to, like, even pray bigger for my kids.
1: Yeah.
0: And then I involve them. So anyone who's at our house who like would be open to it when they're leaving, it's like, hey kids, come on, we're going to pray a blessing over them.
1: Oh,
0: okay. Everyone
1: so
0: like, may you, what do you guys want for them? What do you guys want? So to kind of like, that's prayer.
2: Yeah.
0: That's like relating with God together. Doesn't have to be fancy. Doesn't have to be long.
2: Just do it.
0: Just do
1: start.
0: It.
1: Just
0: start.
1: Simply.
2: You know, I'm almost positive that our listeners have no idea how important they are to our program.
1: I think you're right.
2: Our prayer partners, and especially our financial partners, people who donate financially to Family Life Today, make this program actually happen.
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2: 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You make this program happen. You are literally changing the world. 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
4: Welcome to Breakpoint, a daily look at an ever-changing culture through the lens of unchanging truth. For the Colson Center, I'm John Stone Street. Back in the 1990s, advocates of abortion would often describe it as a regrettable necessity, one to be kept safe, legal, and rare. Not anymore. Today, women are encouraged to shout their abortions. Advocacy is treated as something heroic. Abortions are provided by mail. The arguments for safe, legal, and rare abortion back then were very often focused on the physical and mental health of the mother. Similar arguments have also been made in reaction to the trial of Lindsay Clancy. Many have defended her choice to kill her kids as understandable, perhaps even excusable and justified because of her mental state. Now, the reaction to Clancy is much different than it was to Susan Smith back in 1994. After falsely reporting that her car had been stolen by a man with her two small children inside, Smith later admitted that her kids were dead. She'd strapped them into car seats, drove them into a lake, and left them to drown. Now, back then, there was no question whatsoever that Smith was guilty and deserved to be punished. Questions about mental health, level of support, medication, these were not part of the national discussion. There was no suggestion that any of those kinds of difficulties made her crimes anything less than the horrible evil that it was, much less justifiable. Today, there's far more understanding of the mental distress that young mothers can actually experience and the kind of support that they need. And that is a good thing. We should never dismiss all that we've learned about such things. However, the public discourse surrounding the Clancy trial should alarm all of us, because the very same reasoning that was used for decades to justify the killing of preborn children has been used to explain and even justify the horrible killing of Clancy's born children. An argument often employed by pro-lifers is nicknamed Trot Out the Toddler. The basic idea is this: when someone claims that an abortion is justified because of a unique set of circumstances, we should ask whether those same circumstances would also justify the taking of the life of a toddler. Because, after all, there are no substantial differences, as pro-life apologist Scott Klusendorf argues so well, between the person that I once was as an embryo or preborn child and the person that I am now, that would justify killing me. The only differences can be remembered by using the acronym SLED: size, level of development, environment, and degree of dependency. But neither what size I am nor where I am changes what I am. And every single person is always developing and is always, to one degree or another, always dependent on others. None of these factors alter someone's value, much less justifies killing a person, whether in the womb or out. John Paul II warned long ago that the West was becoming a culture of death, that abortion, infanticide, and euthanasia would return us to a kind of state of barbarism. Mother Teresa also claimed abortion provided irrefutable evidence that we were a culture of violence, saying, and I quote, "The greatest destroyer of peace today is the cry of the innocent unborn child. For if a mother can murder her own child in her own womb, what is left for you and for me to kill each other?" Similarly, Francis Schaeffer challenged the church by saying, "If we do not take a stand here and now, we certainly cannot lay any claim to being the salt of the earth in our generation. We're neither preserving moral values and the dignity of the individual, nor showing compassion for our fellow human beings." Cultures are dynamic. They're not static. They're either evolving or they are devolving. Abortion's already poisoned our society in so many ways. We ought not be surprised when what it has planted and watered for so long continues to bear terrible fruit. For the Colson Center, I'm John Stone Street with Breakpoint.
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6: we'll see you there. You've turned on the light. Today, partly sunny skies with highs in the lower 60s.
7: Partly cloudy skies tonight. A chance of rain showers, lows in the upper 40s. Mostly cloudy on Thursday with rain showers likely. Highs around 60.
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7: Hey, it's Susan with the light word for today, Jeremiah 29. 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
21: We live in a hurry. We rush from one thing to the next, cramming our days so full that the things that matter most get pushed aside. And somewhere in all that motion, we lose something. Well, today, Chuck Swindoll begins a series that's never been shared on Insight for Living until now. The Gospel of Mark features a portrait of one who is always on the move, always engaged, always giving himself away, yet never once in a hurry. He chose peace instead of panic. Chuck titled his opening message, Snapshots of the Servant of God.
22: Turn, if you will, to Mark chapter 1. We'll randomly pick a few verses through this book that will help us sort of get the feel of the flow of events. Of course, chapter 1, verse 1 of Mark's gospel begins, the beginning of the gospel of Jesus Christ, the Son of God, verse 9. In those days, Jesus came from Nazareth in Galilee and was baptized by John in the Jordan. Immediately coming up out of the water, he saw the heavens opened, and the Spirit like a dove descending upon him. And a voice came out of the heavens. You are my beloved Son. In you I am well pleased. Chapter 3, verse 13. And he went up on the mountain and summoned those whom he himself wanted. And they came to him. And he appointed 12 so that they would be with him and that he could send them out to preach and to have authority to cast out the demons. Chapter 8, verse 27. Jesus went out along with his disciples to the villages of Caesarea Philippi, and on the way he questioned his disciples, saying to them, who do people say that I am? They told him, saying, John the Baptist. And others say, Elijah, but others, one of the prophets. And he continued by questioning them, but who do you say that I am? Peter answered and said to him, you are the Christ. And one more, chapter 10, verse 45. 10:45. For even the Son of Man did not come to be served, but to serve and to give his life a ransom for many.
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22: Can you remember what you did a week ago last Tuesday? Well, let me make it easier. How about last Tuesday? You remember what you did last Tuesday? Or Wednesday? Or Thursday? How many of you remember what I titled last Sunday's sermon? It's okay. Well, I won't go on because I want to tell you that. Otherwise, you'll be working all for the next 10 minutes wondering what it was. A year for letting go is what I called it. Now you remember. Isn't it amazing that we cannot remember what we were doing a few days ago? That we can't remember even the title of a talk given by someone who had thought it through and passionately delivered it and applied it so that we understood the value of letting things go? Amazing, isn't it? Our problem, of course, is that we have this hurry-up pace into which we jam things that are not all that important. And so they push away the things that are significant. Country Western singing group Alabama made a very simple song for our nation, a hit song, because they sang our story. I'm in a hurry to get things done. Oh, I rush and rush until life's no fun. All I really got to do is live and die. But I'm in a hurry, and I don't know why. It's that last part that troubles us. Truth be told, you could not name the last book you read, unless you were very unusual. Most could not even say the last book they finished. We're even hurried in reading through a book. I was in a meeting the other day, and it was one of those meetings that was so engaging and involved that you almost had to take a number to be able to get a word in edgewise. And I said to some people who were in that group later on, there's only one group with more type A people than in that group the other day, and that's the Joint Chiefs of Staff. I mean, we all had something to get done. We all were in a hurry to get it said. We all felt like life can't go on unless I get that said. We got to get that done. We're in a hurry to get things done. But that leaves us in the backwash of waste and forgetfulness. Why? What's the rush? What's the hurry? Now, you might think, Chuck, apparently you think the answer is that we all just kind of hang out. You who know me would never say that. I don't remember the last time I hung out. No, that isn't the answer. It's not that we all wind up sitting on a back porch humming some song or whittling or spitting or whiling away our time. I can't think of anything more boring than that. Unless it's retiring early and playing golf every day. That would have to be worse than a back porch thing. But what's the problem? I'm not suggesting that we disengage or we're not involved. On the contrary, anyone who takes Christ seriously re-engages in life. It's that we pack life with things that are significant. And we pace ourselves so that we don't lose our priorities or our way or our memory. For if life is marked by significant events, we remember them so much longer. Really, what I'd like us to break with is the hurry-worry syndrome, spelled S-I-N. To get away from this rush, to get away from the worry that accompanies rush, so that we can take time for things that matter. And that is what attracts me to the Gospel by Mark. You'd be surprised to know that this gospel, like no other, has Jesus on the move, and it's like he hardly stops until he must. In fact, twice in the gospel, we read that he didn't even have time to eat. So you can follow the life of Jesus and model his way and be so busy you sometimes won't have time to eat. Nothing wrong with that. Most of us could eat a little less and do quite well, thank you. But it's not about eating or not eating. It's about doing things that really matter. This is the story of the remarkable individual who changed the life of a failure named John Mark, a renegade missionary who, well, defected from a mission and probably thought he would never amount to anything in his later years because of that failure. Isn't it encouraging to know that a gospel, the first one written in all of time, the earliest of the gospels, is written by a man who experienced failure to the point of tears, heartbreak, and rejection? He tells us about the servant of God, hardworking servant, but never without focus, active and engaged, but never in a hurry. Not once in the gospel do you read Jesus was in a hurry, or he hurried to get there, though his days were full. He's confronting demonic opposition. Some of you have never done that. So you can only imagine what a demonic opposition would be like. If you ever encounter the darkness, you'll never forget it. And you'll appreciate the fact that he was never defeated in the midst of such encounters. He was available to people, but he was never a people pleaser. He was on the move toward very clear objectives, but never in a panic. He's submissive to the Father, but at the same time, he's never passive. Mark offers snapshots of this remarkable servant of God, and he shows us this one at work more than any of the other gospel writers. Jesus is engaged in life, doing things that really matter. Now, if you've got your outline handy, we'll sort of follow our way through this. It'll help us kind of keep on target because we're covering a lot of ground today. I want to do so in a way that is paced, but at the same time, it must keep moving for the sake of time. First, let's meet the writer. John Mark is his name. He's mentioned first in Acts 12, verse 12. He's seen there as the son of a woman named Mary, in whose home there is a prayer meeting. In that home, Peter comes after being miraculously delivered from prison. Remember that. Mark and Peter become close in the later years, and it is from Peter's experience with Jesus that Mark gets much of his information. Mark later emerges in Acts 13 as the one who will travel with Paul and Barnabas on a missionary journey. Stay with me. While on that journey, things turned south, we would say. They got rough on the shores of Pamphylia. Mark lost his heart for what they were doing, and he went back home. Paul remembered that when they were going to take a second journey, and Barnabas, his cousin, Mark's cousin, wanted to take Mark with them. Paul said, no way. He failed us once, he'll fail again. He's a defector. He's a loser. Barnabas didn't believe it, partly because of blood, he was his cousin, and partly because he saw things in Mark that Paul didn't see. So Barnabas and Mark, John Mark, set sail for Cyprus. Barnabas is a Cypriot, so he was going back home, and there they ministered together. Paul took a new companion named Silas and began traveling through what was then called Asia Minor. Today it's called Turkey. So they separated. It looked like Mark was finished forever. But remarkable things happened in Mark's life, probably on Cyprus, where Barnabas was ministering and using him as a part of it, so that Mark emerges again in Colossians chapter 4 as one who is a part of Paul's ministry. Again in the little one chapter letter of Philemon, where we read of Mark mentioned there. And finally in 2 Timothy, which we have studied, where Paul in his last words says, be sure, Timothy, to bring Mark with you because he's useful to me in ministry. Oh, great. Goes full circle, doesn't he? Mark had failed, but Mark has come around to the point where Paul says in his later years, this man is useful to me in ministry. Peter, by the way, in 1 Peter 5:13, calls Mark my son. Now, they weren't related, but Peter and Mark were like father-son. And as I said earlier, from Peter, Mark got much of his information because he otherwise would not have known it. John Mark is chosen by God to write the story of Jesus. Isn't that encouraging? You who have failure fresh on your mind probably are kicking yourself from one day to the next. You're probably thinking, what's done is done. A bird with a broken pinion will never fly so high again. I hate that saying. Every bird in this place has broken pinions. Every person I've ever met has failures in his life or her life. And some of the great ones have the most failure. And from them, they learn the valuable lessons of life. John is chosen by the Lord to write a gospel about the one that transformed his life, even Jesus. He calls him Jesus Christ, the Son of God. Now, we've met the writer. Let's observe his style. He is practical and he is pragmatic. His readers are living under the gun of intense persecution. Most likely, as Mark writes this, Nero is the emperor. Christians were torches lighting the stadium in Rome. And they were being hunted down and haunted by Nero's troops. Other Jews who saw these Christians as turncoats were turning against them. The Gentiles had no place for them. So these are people that are losing heart. So believe me, when Mark writes to these people, there's very little theory, only reality. That's his style. His emphasis, as we've said earlier, is action. It is movement. It is activity. It is engagement. Let me show you right here in the first chapter examples of that. Look at verse 10 of chapter 1. Immediately coming up out of the water. Verse 12. Immediately the Spirit impelled him. Verse 18. Immediately they left their nets and followed him. Verse 21. They went to Capernaum and immediately on the Sabbath. Verse 29, and immediately after they came out of the synagogue. Verse 42, immediately the leprosy left him and he was cleansed. And 43, he sternly warned him, immediately sent him away in one chapter. Look how often it's used. More than 40 times in one book of 16 chapters, the word immediately appears. In the Greek, there is one tense that has movement going on and on and on. It's called the present tense. Over 150 times in the 16 chapters of Mark, this present tense appears. Mark is on the move. Jesus is on the move. Everything is vivid. This is an eyewitness news brief of the life of Jesus. He's portrayed not just as busy, but engaged in things that really matter. The thing I love about Mark is that he doesn't get lost in a lot of theoretical details. In fact, I put a little statement together that could probably have been written in Mark's day from some Roman who would read his book. Listen, Mark, life isn't easy for me, and I don't have time to do a lot of reading and studying and research. I know zero about the Old Testament scriptures. I don't care a thing about a lot of Jewish traditions. I'm a Gentile, remember? What I'd like to hear is a plain, uncomplicated story about a man that some of my friends are talking about named Jesus, whom I've never heard of before. Just tell me about him straight. Don't get preachy. Don't be mystical. Don't use a lot of symbols. Stay away from theories. Give me the facts and I'll decide on my own, signed a Roman citizen. If you'll think like that, Mark will mean all the world to you. And I urge you to read it through. Even a slow reader can read through Mark in 2 hours. If you take your time, it'll take you maybe 3 hours. But it really won't take you much more than that. And you might want to parcel your time into sections as we're dealing with them from one day to the next. But that's the way a person would respond who was living in Mark's day, interested in the story of Jesus, and that's why Mark wrote it like he did. He shows us the servant at work. Now, that means he leaves some things out. Why would he admit things that he does? There is no long discourse about the king and his kingdom, because Jesus is portrayed as a servant, not a king. You read Matthew's account, you'll read a lot about the kingdom and the king. You will hardly read the word king in the book of Mark. I was interested in finding that in one of the dialogues, Matthew records from the disciples, "Lord, save us." Remember the word, Lord. "Lord, save us." When I looked up the cross-reference in Mark at the same account, it reads, "Master, don't you care that we are perishing?" Why would Mark use "master" and Matthew use "Lord"? Because of the different emphasis. Servants have masters, and a king is seen as Lord. So it makes sense that we would have a horizontal scope in this gospel where the servant is serving the master. There are no birth details regarding Jesus as he came to this earth. You jump right into his baptism and immediately into his ministry after he is tempted. Because with Mark, the servant is on the move. He's at work. No long list of official credentials, no mention of a lengthy sermon on the Mount. A servant doesn't preach, a servant works. So Mark leaves that out. He's selective in what he includes. Not even the words, "it is finished," when he hung from the cross. Why would that be? Maybe because a servant's work is never finished. Think like that, and the gospel by Mark will make more sense. Now, why do I teach it like this? Why do we go into these things? This is a church. I'm supposed to deliver a sermon, 3 points and a poem, and get you out of here. But that's not true. That's not what we do here. We teach the Bible. I want you to fall in love with Mark just as I have fallen in love with the book. I want you to realize that this man who stays on the move can help you as you are on the move. It won't slow you down necessarily, but it will help you pace yourself so that you substitute significant things in place of insignificant non-essentials, which fill up too much of our time already. Now, turn the outline over and let's look at the chart. Ah, the chart. I love charts almost as much as I love maps. But this chart will sort of speak for itself. But I won't let it. I'm going to tell you about it. This is the gospel according to Mark. You read a chart from top left to bottom right. You read it left to right, and there is a movement in the chart so that you go from chapter 1, verse 1, dark line in the middle, all the way over to chapter 16, verse 20. That's the whole of the book. It's helpful to get a look at the book as a whole. When Cynthia and I moved to Los Angeles back in 1971, I had a good friend tell me before we arrived, "Memorize the freeway system and you won't get lost." That's some of the best advice I ever heard. I memorized the freeway system, and Cynthia didn't. So I was rarely lost, and I often helped her find her way, but that's just the way we're put together. I love maps. I love freeway systems. I love charts. Why? Because I like the overview. Don't get me lost in the details of trees and twigs and limbs and fruit. Show me the forest, and then let's get into the trees. The chart is the forest. You'll see Mark as a whole like you've never seen it before if you keep this chart handy. Put it in the back of your Bible. Use it because we'll be in Mark longer than we were in Job. So that'll encourage you to keep the chart handy, won't it? Just kidding. It's a joke, okay? It's just a joke. Look at how the chart reads. The writer is mentioned, the date of the writing, the purpose of the book, the turning point in the book. We'll get to that in a moment. The key verse is 10:45. For half of Mark, he is coming to serve, not to be served. And for the last half of Mark, he is giving his life a ransom for many. Chapter 10, verse 45 says that. So memorize the key verse of Mark. 10:45, the Son of Man did not come to be served, but to serve. That's chapters 1 through 8, about in the middle. And chapter 8, about in the middle, verse 30, 31, all the way to chapter 16, and to give his life a ransom for many. So the emphasis at the beginning is serving. The emphasis at the end is his death and his resurrection, the price he paid for our sins. The first part of Mark, he's with multitudes of people. The last part of Mark, he's focusing in on the 12, 11 of whom stay with him. One defects. One is a son of perdition. One was never saved. We'll deal with Judas later on. We'll even deal with Peter in his low water mark in chapter 14 of Mark, where he drifts from his commitment. Peter is very vulnerable as he tells Mark about Jesus. And so take a look at the chart again. The servant at work, chapters 1 to 8, verse 30. The servant rejected and exalted, chapter 8, verse 31, all the way to the end of the book. What does he do when he is at work? Look at the chart. Because they were in darkness, he enlightened people. Because they were sick and broken, he healed people. Because they were hopeless, he encouraged people. Because they were in bondage, he liberated people. I love stuff like this. It gives you the overview of the life of Jesus. Rather than going into each little detail right away, we see the whole picture. One more. Because they were sinful, he forgave people. Does all of this at the beginning part of the book, and it's building toward a climax where the servant then becomes so popular, the religious officials cannot stand him. Religion has no place for the genuine, authentic Christian message. It's traditionalism filled with legalism. Yaroslav Pelikan of Yale put it best. Tradition is the living faith of those now dead. Traditionalism is the dead faith of those still living.
21: Chuck Swindoll has painted a full-color picture for us today. The whole sweep of Mark's gospel laid out at once. And right at the heart of it stands a servant who healed the broken, encouraged the hopeless, and forgave the sinful. 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Today we're embarking on a verse-by-verse study through the Gospel according to Mark. 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In fact, because of the scope of Mark's gospel, Chuck has divided this study into three sections. 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Also, did you realize that Chuck has completed his personal memoir? 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It shouldn't surprise you that Chuck's memoir is filled with fascinating stories, told as only Chuck can tell them. He describes how a stuttering young boy spent his childhood in the shadow of World War II. Most importantly, Chuck shares how God was working out his purposes, preparing him for a lifetime of public ministry. 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I'm Bill Meyer. There's one single verse in the Gospel of Mark that unlocks the entire story. Chuck Swindoll will explain Thursday on Insight for Living.

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0: 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You've turned on the light. Today, partly sunny skies with highs in the lower 60s.
1: Partly cloudy skies tonight, a chance of rain showers, lows in the upper 40s. Mostly cloudy on Thursday with rain showers likely, highs around 60.
0: 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We pray you have a very blessed day. Keep listening to the light and keep shining for Jesus.
2: When life is unfair and you're overwhelmed by discouragement, you're not alone. King David was once in that same place. How did he handle it? Today on Turning Point, Dr. David Jeremiah turns to the Psalms for the answer and explains why discouragement is Satan's most destructive tool. From the series, The Battle for Your Soul, here's David to introduce his message, The War Zone of Discouragement.
3: And, you know, I've told our people at Shadow Mountain that discouragement is one of the things Satan can use to get to me. I think because we have so much going on all the time, so many things happening, so many programs and so many missions and strategies, there's always going to be one or two of them that isn't going the way it should. And sometimes they pile up and they get to you. You have to be careful you don't get discouraged. The story that we're going to tell you to illustrate how to deal with this is from the life of David and what happened to him when his son rebelled against him and took the kingdom from him. And David finds himself on the outside of the kingdom that he personally built, looking in. "Why are you cast down, O my soul?" he cried out. Sometimes our souls get cast down and we get discouraged. We're going to talk about it today in just a moment. First, let me remind you, all the material on the Battle for the Soul is now available. That includes a book you can get for a gift of any size to Turning Point in asking for your copy. And it also includes the study guide. You can get that from our website, and the audio and video things that go with it are all available from davidjeremiah.org. And get going on your study of the battle for your soul. I hope you will do that. And we'll talk about this some more in a moment, but right now let's get started with our discussion of the war zone of discouragement. I have a Jewish friend who built a successful business from the ground up. He's an excellent leader and a true people person, but it still took him decades to lay the groundwork and achieve stability in the marketplace. As soon as the business was established, he began thinking about succession plans. Who was the right person to lead this venture going into the future? My friend's first choice was his oldest son. This young man is athletic, handsome, and charismatic. Everything a father could want. Kind of person who seems to succeed at everything he tries. Still, my friend had some concerns about his maturity. Would his son take things seriously as the stakes demanded? Was he truly ready to lead? These questions were answered in dramatic fashion. At the start of a company board meeting, incredibly, my friend was informed that he was no longer the CEO of his own company. The board had removed him through a secret vote and replaced him with his son. Turns out the son had spent the better part of the year arranging meetings with various board members to raise concerns about missed opportunities. Without naming names, he subtly suggested that the company's leadership lacked a killer instinct, and the son even started eating lunch in the company cafeteria to make connections with the key employees and department heads. When all the right seeds had been planted and all the right palms had been greased, the son made his move and took charge. And my friend was left holding a cardboard box with little else after decades of sacrifice. If you're familiar with the Old Testament, you may have already guessed the name of my friend. It was King David. And the name of his son is Absalom. And I changed a few minor details, but the overall arc of David's story matches what I have described. It is a sad story indeed. After decades of serving as the king of Israel, David was forced to flee Jerusalem in a single day because of Absalom's rebellion. He left the region entirely, traveling with his trusted advisors until they crossed the Jordan River. Once there, scripture suggests David looked back across the waters and wrote what we know today as Psalm 42 and Psalm 43. I need to tell you that these two psalms go together. In fact, it may look like there's a chapter division between the two of them. There really is not. Originally, this was one psalm. I'm sure you know that the Bible is totally inspired, but chapter divisions are man-made. If you look down at your Bible, you will notice in Psalm 42 and 43 a verse that is repeated three times. Three times this verse is repeated and joins these psalms together. Psalm 42, verse 5. Why are you cast down?

Psalm 43, verse 5, why are you cast down, O my soul? And why are you disquieted within me? Hope in God, for I shall yet praise him, the help of my countenance and my God. The inscription over these two psalms says they are addressed to the choir master. And these psalms are called a maskil of the sons of Korah. The word maskil in Hebrew means a teaching psalm. So Psalms 42 and 43 are teaching psalms from David to help us learn how to handle our discouragements and our blue moods. Martin Seligman says that we tell ourselves three lies when we're discouraged. We say that our circumstances are personal, which means God's picking on us and we're the only ones going through this stuff. Secondly, we say our circumstances are pervasive, which means they affect everything and they corrupt everything in our lives. And thirdly, we tell ourselves that these circumstances are permanent and they can never change. All of these are lies. Because they are deep wounds to our souls, they keep us shackled to discouragement and despair. You know, there's an old story about the devil putting his tools up for sale. He spread out before the buyers the things like hatred and envy and pride and deceit and lying, each marked with a price on it. But off to the side lay one worn, overused tool priced higher than all the rest put together. What is that one? Someone said, and the answer was, that is discouragement. Why is it so expensive? And the devil said, because it works better than all the others. With it, I can get inside a person's soul when nothing else will. And it is so worn out because I use it on almost everybody. You can sense that David is dealing with this as you read these Psalms. He feels overwhelmed and hopeless and helpless. And what I would like to do today, because of what he wrote, is to take these two Psalms written during Absalom's defection and David's temporary loss of his kingdom and find out what we can learn about discouragement. I told you before, it's the number one thing the enemy uses in my life. He is good at getting people discouraged. And because whatever your situation is, like mine, I remember that it's not permanent, it's not pervasive, and it's not personal. God wants you to have hope. And David's Psalms offer three helpful principles that guide us and support us whenever we're discouraged. They are built around powerful paradox. A paradox is two principles that seem to be in opposite directions, and yet they combine to express the truth. The first paradox goes like this. Hope is most alive when everything seems hopeless. You say, Pastor Jeremiah, that doesn't make sense. How could hope be alive when everything is hopeless? We all deal with discouraging situations on a regular basis. However, sometimes the accumulation of discouragement can push us into despair. And when we lose a job or we have to worry about finances and housing, ways our children might be affected, or the first year after losing a spouse is hard and the second is harder and the third seems impossible. In these types of situations, if we're not careful, we start to feel as if nothing will ever get better. We may begin to believe there's no escape from feeling miserable, which only makes us feel miserable. But the Bible paints a different picture. Honestly, it's kind of surprising. And until you get your mind wrapped around it, you can't really comprehend it at all. Scripture tells us that true hope springs from despair. Here's the way Paul put it when he wrote to the Romans in the 8th chapter of his letter. He said, "For we were saved in this hope, but hope that is seen is not hope. For why does one still hope for what he sees? But if we hope for what we do not see, we eagerly wait for it with perseverance." Paul's logic in these verses is ironclad. If we already have everything we desire, then we don't have anything to hope for.
we no longer have need of hope. But on the other side of the coin, hope exists precisely.

0: exactly where we feel uncertainty. It is born from discouragement and dejection and despair. That's exactly where David was living after all these terrible things had happened in his life. He was full of despair. Listen to the cry of his soul. If you read this psalm carefully, you will get inside of David's skin and you will feel what he felt. Here are just a few verses that tell you what he was going through. Psalm 42:3. My tears have been my food day and night while they continually say to me, where is your God? Psalm 42:7. Deep calls unto deep at the noise of your waterfalls. All your waves and billows have gone over me. Psalm 42:9. Why have you forgotten me? Why do I go mourning because of the oppression of my enemy? And Psalm 42:10, as with the breaking of my bones, my enemies reproach me. They say to me all day long, where is your God? These are the words of a broken man who felt abandoned, ridiculed, and overwhelmed, and yet these psalms are about hope. Don't miss the important implication of this paradox. It is possible to love God deeply and still feel despair. If you are discouraged or weighed down, that does not automatically mean that God is displeased with you. And it does not always mean that there is some hidden sin you have not dealt with. Sometimes it simply means you are human, living in a broken world and learning to hold on to hope. If you go back through the Bible, you will see that. Remember how discouraged Moses felt in the wilderness? The weight of leading a complaining and restless people became so overwhelming that he told God he couldn't do it any longer and he would rather die than continue to be the leader of the Israelites. Likewise, Hannah was crushed in spirit because she couldn't have children and she was continually mocked by her rival. The Bible says she was miserable and would weep and not eat when she went to the house of the Lord. And Elijah, after a great victory over the prophets of Baal, fled into the wilderness in fear of Jezebel. He sat down under a broom tree and he asked God to take his life. He said, Lord, I have had enough. I love that phrase. I have said that before. Have you ever said that? Lord, I have had enough. Even Jesus, in his darkest moment, cried out, my God, my God, why have you forsaken me? One of my old friends who is now in heaven is a man by the name of Warren Wiersbe. He was a marvelous pastor, wonderful writer. I think he wrote about as many books as the years he lived, and he had lots of books. One of the books he wrote was called Walking with the Giants. And it contains short biographies of many people that you and I have heard about, famous Christians, what you might call giants of the faith. As he wrote the introduction, he said one surprising thing he discovered was a common thread running through their lives. Many of them faced early years of nearly debilitating discouragement, but they kept at it and they faithfully sowed seeds despite the dark clouds that were over their heads. One of the men he mentioned was Charles Haddon Spurgeon, one of the great preachers of history. Some say the greatest. Spurgeon suffered from prolonged bouts of depression as well as anxiety about common problems. Here he was, this great preacher, but he worried about finances. I took encouragement from that. Spurgeon's psychological and physical ailments were so severe that he would often be confined to bed for weeks at a time. However, he came to see these problems as part of God's work in his life. His sufferings enabled him to comfort and encourage others who were afflicted. He said he discovered that his periods of depression often came before a time when God blessed his ministry. And he made a statement I will never forget. Listen to this. He said, depression became like a John the Baptist for me. Just as John the Baptist came as the forerunner of Jesus, my depression came as a forerunner to God's blessing in my life. When I went through those times of discouragement and depression and worked through them, I knew that on the other side, God was going to do something great in my life. It's almost like the picture of the waves of the ocean. The depth of the trough determines the height of the wave. When you go through a low place, oftentimes after that, God takes you to the high place. David's experience as he wrote these Psalms show us that hopelessness is not the end. Instead, it is often the soil in which hope begins. Hope is not the absence of difficulty. It is the certainty that God is present in the middle of difficulty. Hope is most alive when everything seems hopeless. Therefore, our souls can weather seasons of discouragement. Here's the second paradox from David's pen. Hope for the future is built on the past. Now, that doesn't make a lot of sense in many respects, and sometimes that's the way paradoxes are. We typically think of hope as forward-facing. We hope for things that are yet to come. Specifically, we hope for things we desire that we don't yet have. But in these two Psalms, David repeatedly looks back at his experiences from the past. For example, Psalm 42:4, "When I remember these things, I pour out my soul within me, for I used to go with the multitudes. I went with them to the house of God with the voice of joy and praise and with the multitude that kept a pilgrim feast." David said, "I'm going through a really tough time right now, but when I think back, I remember the joy I had with my brothers and sisters when I went to the house of God and we sang praises and we worshiped the Lord." Here's a similar sentiment from verse 6. "Oh my God, my soul is cast down within me. Therefore, I will remember you from the land of the Jordan and from the height of Hermon, from the hill Mizar." You know, feeling discouraged in the present, David chose to remember the past. He looked back at times of worship and joy in the presence of God. The more he remembered, the more his thoughts turned to the faithfulness of God. I think it's an important thing to remember that when we're discouraged, we tend to forget what God has done for us in the past. The old hymn that goes like this, "Count your blessings, name them one by one, and you will see what the Lord has done." We focus on the future when we get discouraged and we lose sight of what he has done for us in the past. We forget his faithfulness. It's a terrible condition for our souls because when we go through this, we're constantly thinking about what is uncertain and unknown. But the one thing we have that no one can take from us is what God has already done for us. We put that in the bank of our heart and we remember it. That's the reason why I recommend keeping a journal. I remember when I first got sick years ago, somebody told me I should journal, and I didn't do it because I thought journals were for women and mystics, and I wasn't either one, so I didn't know if I could do a journal. But then I was reading a book by Gordon MacDonald, and in this book he talked about journaling in his computer, and that sounded very masculine to me, so I decided I would do that. And during my time with cancer, I journaled every day. Now, journals are important because when you write things down and you get them out of your system, you put them on paper, you can tell God what's really in your heart. That's really true. But there's another reason why journals are important. When you're going through a hard time here, you can go back and read your journal and remember what God did for you in the past. Let me tell you something. God is still at home. You're the one that walked away. He hasn't left. He hasn't changed. He's the same God who helped you before, who's willing to help you now. So when you go through discouragement, one of the things you can do is go back and remember the blessings of God. Maybe it was the blessing of your children being born or finding the right person to be married to or getting your house or whatever it is that God has done for you. Remember his blessings when you're going through difficulty. You will be surprised what that does for you. And there's another thought here that we should address. David wrote, "Why are you cast down, O my soul?" Which suggests that David had chosen to be discouraged, and he was asking his soul, "Why have you cast yourself down?" That's important because it means we have a choice in where we focus. We can dwell on despair, or we can direct our thoughts to hope. There was a time when David was on the run. He was leading a group of renegade soldiers. They were out fighting their battles, and they had left their wives and children behind in a city called Ziklag. After being gone for a time, they came back, and as they walked over the hill and looked down, they saw that the city of Ziklag had been burned to the ground. It was gone, and all of the women and the children had been taken captive by the Amalekites. Now David had a twofold problem. He not only was being pursued by the enemy, but now his own men were furious with him. They had followed him, and now their families were gone. Their homes were destroyed. Everything was gone. And the Bible says they were so distressed, they talked about killing David. And he had nowhere to go. If I had been in his place, I might have been tempted to run. But listen to what the Word of God says David did. 1 Samuel 30, verse 6. David strengthened himself in the Lord his God. How many of you know the only person you have sometimes is yourself? Have you ever been sequestered in that place where nobody quite understands what you're experiencing? You try to help them understand that they don't understand. And all of a sudden you look up and you say, Lord, it's just me and you. David strengthened him. So I love what he did. I can almost picture it. David is overwhelmed. What am I going to do? My men are against me. The enemy's against me. And instead of collapsing under the weight of it, he turns to the Lord. In my mind, I see him taking the scriptures and going off by himself, finding a quiet place and opening the Word of God. And as he reads, he begins to remember who God is. How many of you know if God is on your team, you're never alone? And you're always in the majority. You and God are greater than you and anyone else. And that's the lesson. When you get discouraged, when you feel overwhelmed, you don't just sit there and let it walk over you. You have to learn to encourage yourself in the Lord. One of the ways you do that is by going back through the scriptures and remembering the greatness of God. I mentioned keeping a journal. That can help. Go back and read what God has already done in your life and look at the ways he's been faithful. And there's not one of us here who doesn't have a good list. We count our blessings and we realize that we have so much to be thankful for. We look at what is happening around the world. Think about being a Christian in some of the other war-torn places of the world. And here we are. We're not free of problems, worshiping God and listening to his word. We're blessed people. Sometimes we just need somebody to poke us and remind us about that. Because we get caught up in our troubles. We get caught up in our discouragements. And that's the enemy doing that. He's wounding our soul with all of that so that we can't be successful and we can't be helpful and we can't be of use to the Lord. When you're all down on yourself, you're never going to help anybody. And the enemy knows that. And the psalmist tells us, don't let it happen.
1: 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Helpful to me, and I love these psalms very much. I hope you will too as you follow along. So tomorrow is part two of the War Zone of Discouragement. 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
4: From the Christian News Radio Network, I'm Jim Miller. Student protests across France intensified yesterday, shutting down hundreds of schools as walkouts spread nationwide, with students, teachers, and parents demanding better conditions and funding. In Germany, authorities arresting former intelligence chief August Hanning on espionage and attempted treason charges, calling it one of the most serious breaches since the Cold War. President Trump says he has a call scheduled with Russia's President Vladimir Putin to discuss the possible case of plague. News Nation's Kelly Meyer has that story.
5: Today, the U.S. Embassy in Moscow warned that the U.S. government has limited the ability to help U.S. citizens in Russia, especially outside of Moscow. So it urged U.S. citizens in Russia to depart immediately as they continue to track the situation closely. Now, the president has called this a, quote, big problem for Russia, but says the U.S. will do what it can to help. So that's what we're expecting the call to consist of tomorrow.
4: The World Health Organization says the case presents a very low risk outside Russia. More news coming up, but right now, here's a word from our sponsor.
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4: Attorneys for Krista Pike, the Tennessee inmate who survived a failed execution, say she is awake and speaking as she receives treatment at the hospital. News Nation's Kelly Milan reports from Nashville.
8: Against all odds, Krista Pike is conscious and speaking tonight. Now, she is receiving critical medical care. Her attorneys say that she has severe burns on her arms. But you still have to remember, she is still an inmate with the Tennessee Department of Correction. And her lawyers are going to be meeting tomorrow to talk about this independent investigation inside her botched execution.
4: Pike was sentenced to death for the 1995 killing of a classmate. Drone attacks in the Black Sea sank a commercial vessel near Bulgaria, with Ukraine blaming Russia as European leaders warned of escalating hybrid warfare. And in Yemen, Houthi forces launching missiles at Aden's International Airport amid intensifying fighting across the region. A tropical depression forming in the Gulf of America expected to strengthen into a hurricane later this week, prompting early coastal alerts. Oscar-winning actress Eva Marie Saint, known for North by Northwest, has died at age 102. From Christian News Radio Network, I'm Joe Miller. 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
11: and Gail,
10: we'll see you there.
13: When you were in school, your teachers probably gave you some pop quizzes. And then there were those midterms and final exams. The teacher wanted to show whether you'd learned the material. God gives us tests as well. In the Old Testament, we read that he led his people into the desert. He said, "In this way, I will test them, and I will see whether they will follow my instructions." God knows everything, of course, but he will sometimes test you. First, he wants to know what's really in your heart. He also wants to find out whether you'll be obedient. Finally, he shows whether you really trust him. You'll never know the answers to those questions until you go through seasons of testing, desert experiences. Maybe you're in a difficult situation right now. Ask God to reveal your heart through this situation. At the right time, he'll lead you out. With Seeking Him, I'm Nancy DeMoss Wagmuth.
10: You've turned on the light. Today, partly sunny skies with highs in the lower 60s.
11: Partly cloudy skies. Tonight, a chance of rain showers, lows in the upper 40s. Mostly cloudy on Thursday with rain showers likely. Highs around 60.
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I know a name. That's Elevation Worship and Brandon Lake on the Light Radio Network. Being a mom, I better understand God's commitment to me, to all of us. So, and I'm a grandmother now, but I still distinctly remember how excited I was when we discovered that we were going to have a baby. We had four of them. Oh my goodness, I remember cradling my belly, wondering what our little baby would be like. And I love those moments. In the depths of my heart, I committed my life to that baby that we would do whatever we could to help them become all that they could be. And I'm still just as committed. That's how the Lord is with us. The Light Radio Network word for today is Jeremiah 29:11. For I know the plans I have for you, declares the Lord. Plans to prosper you, not to harm you. Plans to give you hope and a future.

0: It really is amazing, Grace. That's Phil Wickham and Crowder on the Light Radio Network. So I really am so blessed when I get to go on the road with Susan and Levy. That sounds so funny, doesn't it, that I get to go on the road? But anyway, and meet my brothers and sisters in Christ who love the Lord and love the Light Radio. Last time I went on the road for their remote, I met a woman who had had surgery, I think the day before, and she rushed over to the remote where we had it at a local church near her, and she wanted to meet Susan and Levy, and I got to squeeze her. What a blessing that was. She just loves the light, and she loves Jesus. It's an encouraging, uplifting time. So I hope that you will come out. Susan and Levy are having another remote. It's going to be on Wednesday, October 14th, a week from today, at Callis Woodbury United Church in South Woodbury. I'll be manning the table. And hopefully, one of my favorite things to do is to pray with people. So I'm encouraging you, come down. You will not only see Susan and Levy do their show live between 6:30 and 9, but I would love to pray with you, quite frankly. And we have some prizes to give away and all that kind of good stuff. So it's going to be on 1692 Route 14 in South Woodbury between 6:30 and 9 next Wednesday. And come on out.
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3: 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I'm going to post it. 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Did you know that $16 billion a year is spent on cosmetic surgery? That's Newport Beach only. God looks on the heart.
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Jamie McDonald, Ain't No Way. And I think the word for that one is we have not because we ask not. That song, that's really what it is. I have prayed for things that in my logical mind could never happen. They were seemingly impossible things. Like when my daughter-in-law was pregnant and the ultrasound discovered that her baby's umbilical cord was wrapped around her neck. I had never heard that the umbilical cord could come off in such a small little space. I mean, how could that ever happen? Well, me and her mama prayed every single day. And when my granddaughter was born, there was no umbilical cord at all wrapped around her neck. She was free. She was born oh so healthy. And you know what? It wasn't me. Wasn't that. It was the Lord God Almighty. He gets all the glory.

0: Let go.
1: I have this hope. That's 10th Avenue North on the light. I don't know about you, but I love great Jesus music that helps me to see the Lord in a different light, to grow deeper in my faith. I love to hear the story behind the songs like that last one and their life story. You know, I think that's just wonderful. It helps me tremendously. Well, we will get a twofer on Thursday, October 29th at Ignite Church in Williston. We will hear great Jesus music like that last song. It was the song from the top of the charts, 10th Avenue North. Mike Donaghy is coming to sing and worship. And he's going to share a story. He's going to talk probably about his book, Finding God's Will for My Life. And we all want God's will for our lives. So come out, thelightradio.net. Bring your youth group. How's that for pushy?
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Ordinary people like you and me have dismissed the Lord and gotten caught up in self-chasing things. Chasing things that feel good until the Lord answers a prayer warrior's prayers. And I suspect this man's mama kept praying despite what she witnessed in his life. So Jared Lida said, "I'm an unlikely church planter. My resume better positions me for prison than for the pastorate. And from my experience growing up in the church, I didn't have time for that nonsense. I had a life to live." By age 21, he said, "I'd already dropped out of school." He said, "I was a lucrative drug dealer distributing large quantities of marijuana across the state lines, chasing whatever promised to bring me pleasure. And as far as I could see, this was the good life. My world revolved around me, and I liked it that way. I've been doing my own thing for a decade, made surprising sums of illegal money, avoided getting arrested, and had a group of longtime friends. But in spite of all this, I felt incredibly alone." He said, "At the age of 25, I bumped into an old youth group friend from the church I grew up in. We hadn't seen each other in a long time, and he'd just become a youth pastor at a church plant in town. He needed another male chaperone for an upcoming youth winter retreat, so he took a gamble by inviting me to help out, and for some reason, I obliged. What happened that weekend still baffles me." He said, "I left on Saturday morning, my normal self, but returned on Monday night in a wrestling match with God. The speaker wasn't only speaking to the students. God was using his message to speak to me. He said, I began to understand the depths of my sin, which was dreadful in light of God's holiness and purity. And yet here was God calling me to himself. He said, I woke up on Tuesday morning to find a copy of The Purpose-Driven Life by my bedside. My mom had given it to me a few weeks earlier, but I had yet to open it. And by God's grace, I opened it that morning, and the very first sentence broke me. It's not about you." That was the sentence. Up to that point, my life had only always, ever been about me.

freed me. All my life I'd known in my head that I was a desperate sinner and that God's grace was more than enough. But now this belief had penetrated my heart and was starting to change my life. For the first time in a decade, I experienced true freedom, Christ-exalting, life-giving, soul-consuming joy, inducing freedom. The next Sunday, I started going to church, and over the course of the next 10 years, God grew me through consistent Bible teaching, serving opportunities, and faithful brothers and sisters in my church. Eventually, God led me to dive headlong into church planting. And he said, surprisingly, even some of my business principles I'd learned as a drug dealer would be redeemed by Jesus. Now Jesus was calling me to organize people about his gospel. Within 3 years into the church plant, God is still growing us as his people. Today, Jared Lida declares Jesus is Lord to not only his family, but his church, his community. He is a husband to one, a dad of four. He's the lead pastor in Idaho. And they, his family, enjoy reading great stories while huddled in a circle on the family room floor. Who would have ever thought?

Ann Wilson, Chris Tomlin. The image of that old rough, jagged, painful cross in which Jesus died is such a powerful symbol of redemption. It's the bridge between us humans and our heavenly, pure, holy, righteous Lord God Almighty. Jesus provides the only way we can get to heaven when we make him the Lord of our lives.

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0: When it comes to humor, not everybody likes puns, but Gail does.
1: I try to be a considerate person, but getting ready to walk out of the door of our home this morning, I knocked. And Tom looked at me like I was crazy. "What are you doing?" he said. "Why are you knocking on the door to go outside?" And I said, "You know, I'm knocking just in case the leaves are changing."

0: Welcome to Breakpoint, a daily look at an ever-changing culture through the lens of unchanging truth. For the Colson Center, I'm John Stone Street. Back in the 1990s, advocates of abortion would often describe it as a regrettable necessity, one to be kept safe, legal, and rare. Not anymore. Today, women are encouraged to shout their abortions. Advocacy is treated as something heroic. Abortions are provided by mail. The arguments for safe, legal, and rare abortion back then were very often focused on the physical and mental health of the mother. Similar arguments have also been made in reaction to the trial of Lindsey Clancy. Many have defended her choice to kill her kids as understandable, perhaps even excusable and justified because of her mental state. Now, the reaction to Clancy is much different than it was to Susan Smith back in 1994. After falsely reporting that her car had been stolen by a man with her two small children inside, Smith later admitted that her kids were dead. She'd strapped them into car seats, drove them into a lake, and left them to drown. Now, back then, there was no question whatsoever that Smith was guilty and deserved to be punished. Questions about mental health, level of support, medication, these were not part of the national discussion. There was no suggestion that any of those kinds of difficulties made her crimes anything less than the horrible evil that it was, much less justifiable. Today, there's far more understanding of the mental distress that young mothers can actually experience and the kind of support that they need. And that is a good thing. We should never dismiss all that we've learned about such things. However, the public discourse surrounding the Clancy trial should alarm all of us, because the very same reasoning that was used for decades to justify the killing of preborn children has been used to explain and even justify the horrible killing of Clancy's born children. An argument often employed by pro-lifers is nicknamed Trot Out the Toddler. The basic idea is this: when someone claims that an abortion is justified because of a unique set of circumstances, we should ask whether those same circumstances would also justify the taking of the life of a toddler. Because, after all, there are no substantial differences, as pro-life apologist Scott Klusendorf argues so well, between the person that I once was as an embryo or preborn child and the person that I am now that would justify killing me. The only differences can be remembered by using the acronym SLED: size, level of development, environment, and degree of dependency. But neither what size I am nor where I am changes what I am. And every single person is always developing and is always, to one degree or another, always dependent on others. None of these factors alter someone's value, much less justifies killing a person, whether in the womb or out. John Paul II warned long ago that the West was becoming a culture of death, that abortion, infanticide, and euthanasia would return us to a kind of state of barbarism. Mother Teresa also claimed abortion provided irrefutable evidence that we were a culture of violence, saying, and I quote, "The greatest destroyer of peace today is the cry of the innocent unborn child. For if a mother can murder her own child in her own womb, what is left for you and for me to kill each other?" Similarly, Francis Schaeffer challenged the church by saying, "If we do not take a stand here and now, we certainly cannot lay any claim to being the salt of the earth in our generation. We're neither preserving moral values and the dignity of the individual, nor showing compassion for our fellow human beings." Cultures are dynamic. They're not static. They're either evolving or they are devolving. Abortion's already poisoned our society in so many ways. We ought not be surprised when what it has planted and watered for so long continues to bear terrible fruit. For the Colson Center, I'm John Stone Street with Breakpoint.
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Zach Williams, Wait For Me. The word of God is so applicable to us in whatever situation we find ourselves. Our Father in heaven has a plan for us. In our exciting moments of getting engaged and getting married, having babies, all of that good stuff. And in our pain and suffering. He is our only hope. About 5 years ago, when my soulmate, my He-Man husband, Tom Robbins, couldn't walk, I had no idea if he was even going to live. And it all happened so fast. One day he was skiing with our kids, and 2 days later he couldn't walk. God was with us right through it all. God drew us closer to him in those dark moments, and I wouldn't trade it. I know that sounds really tough, but I wouldn't trade it, and yet I wouldn't want it repeated either. But the Lord God Almighty is my only hope, no matter what's happened. What is happening? The Light Radio Network word for today is Jeremiah 29, verse 11. For I know the plans I have for you, declares the Lord. Plans to prosper you and not to harm you. Plans to give you hope and a future.

0: John Reddick holding on the Light Radio. We have normal fall weather in the next couple of days. There's a bit of a wind blowing those colorful leaves around. Sunny today, high 62. Tonight, dropping down to 48 and with a chance of showers. And tomorrow's going to be a chance of showers again, high 62.
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2: After years of working with kids, I've discovered that teens want their parents to know something that seems very confusing. Hi, I'm Mark Gregston with Parenting Today's Teens. It's true. Your definition of abnormal is your teen's definition of normal. 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
3: 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That's ParentingTodaysTeens.org.

Let it begin. That's Big Daddy Weave on the light. When the Lord convicts us of something we're doing wrong, we don't have to wait. We can apologize to him right immediately and ask him to help us to stop doing that thing, no matter what it is. Years ago, I was listening to this very radio station right in my kitchen, and the Lord challenged and convicted me of something I was totally unaware that I was doing in my life. It was unforgiveness. Focus on the Family was interviewing Hart T. Kendall, who had written the book Total Forgiveness, and oh my goodness, I was stunned when he talked about the ways to discover if there was unforgiveness in my heart. First, I started listening to myself talk, and I noted that there was anger right under the surface. My poor kids. I didn't hit them or anything, but I was angry all the time. Well, you know what? I bought the book and began the long, difficult journey of forgiving. Today, I'm free. And I can only encourage you, if you have unforgiveness in your heart, may I encourage you to pray, examine your heart, your self-talk, apologize, and start forgiving.

0: Jesus be the name. That's Elevation Worship on the Light Radio Network. I'm so proud to work for the Light Radio Network. I love this godly ministry. But anyway, we have an event coming up. Ignite Church has a free night of worship. It's tomorrow night with Mara Justine. It's going to be at 7 o'clock at Ignite Church in Williston. And, you know, it's free. Seating, bottom line, just go. Just go to this event. Who is this woman? Mara Justine has quite the voice. She's appeared on America's Got Talent, American Idol, The Voice, and she's even sung with Maverick City. I mean, we play Maverick City music all the time. She is bringing worship for the Lord God Almighty. It's going to be tomorrow night at 7 o'clock at Ignite Church in Williston. If you want more information, it's free. 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

0: The Mike Donaghy Concert, October 29th at Ignite Church in Williston. You can get your tickets right now at thelightradio.net. I'm joined here by Sean Trolin, General Manager here at The Light. Sean, why did you pick Mike Donaghy to come out here?
1: It's always a blessing to be able to bring in artists. And one of the things we look for is charting artists. But they can be hard to get here because we're far away. Mike Donaghy is special. So he's lead singer, band 10th Avenue North, been around the industry for 20 years, but he's more than a musician. He's an author, and he's got such a heart for the Lord, and he brings a message of hope, and he brings a message of forgiveness. He wrote a book, I don't know if you're aware, Levy, but he wrote a book, God's Life for My Will, something like that. It's really geared towards young people. My daughters have read the book. They've passed the book along to their friends, but it's really geared towards anyone who's seeking God's will for their life. And what he does is he points things right back to 1 Thessalonians chapter 5. Rejoice always, pray without ceasing, in everything give thanks, for this is God's will for you in Christ Jesus. That's his heart. And that's why we wanted to bring him to town. And I'm shocked at the amount of people that have not bought their tickets yet.
0: Be encouraged and strengthened. Mike Donaghy, October 29th at Ignite Church in Williston. You can go to thelightradio.net right now.
1: Yeah, it's not one you're going to want to miss. Really, this is going to be a special, special night. A great night to bring your friends, bring your family, bring those that don't know Jesus. Mike Donaghy is just a wonderful man of God. He's a lot of fun as well. And he's a talented musician. Did we mention that he's going to be playing music as well?
0: Right. TheLightRadio.net. We don't have to do it alone. Hallelujah, you are right here with me. Mike Donaghy at Ignite Church on October 29th is brought to you by The Light Radio Network and GreenMountainDiapers.com. 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
3: 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Ronnie Floyd says fasting and prayer are God's tools to purify your heart and align it with His. 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
2: I'll tell you one of the most dynamic things I have learned to understand in the last decade or so of practicing fasting and prayer in my life, that in the end, if my heart is pure, it really doesn't matter how God might answer it, but He always aligns my heart to receive whatever is what He does. And I trust Him with all of my heart, with what He chooses to do or what He chooses not to do. 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

0: You've heard it all your life. The golden rule, do unto others. And for good reason. Lives are impacted when we obey God's command. Do unto others.
1: Retired police officer has served his community and he didn't want to stop. He found a very different way. Today he does the laundry of homeless people. He went from fighting crime to fighting grime. Before retiring, he knew he wanted to serve, and one day as an officer, he was called to a domestic dispute at a homeless camp, and something life-changing happened. As he was wrapping things up, out of nowhere, he heard the voice of God ask them about their laundry. So he did. And the couple responded that they did their laundry in a nearby creek, and he looked over there. It was nasty, dirty, disgusting Brown Creek. That was his calling, he said. And he just took it from there. He built out a bus with, I don't know, four, six, I'm not sure exactly how many stackable washers and dryers. And he must have solar or something to power it. Today, this Good Samaritan, former police officer, pulls up to a homeless camp, pulls out his folding table hampers, puts on his gloves, and starts doing their laundry. He washes, dries, and folds, all while speaking and ministering to the people he serves. Jesus washed feet. This follower of Jesus washes the clothes of homeless. One homeless man, Chris Washington, said, if you're clean, you just feel better. And he said, the Good Samaritan police officer said, if having clean clothes can help them just a little bit, then my mission is fulfilled. Yes, he acknowledges, it's very unpleasant and a humbling task. But he said, when you feel a calling like that, there's not a sour smell in the world that can steal that sense, sweet sense of purpose.

0: Romantic-ish Moments with Gail and Tom, as played by Sean Tack, narrated by Gail Robbins.
1: There have been times in our marriage in which both Tom and I, my husband, have made really dumb mistakes. Like the time I was feisty and playful and actually called Tom out to wrestle with me publicly at Word of Life Family Campground. He was feeling playful as well and actually wrestled with me. But it didn't go well in front of all these people. And I'm convinced they're still talking about how that husband jumped on his wife and, well, no more wrestling. I've learned my lesson. So what happened that day? Well, you know, I'm aggressive. I'm just really aggressive, and I love to run around with our husband. I'm a pushy, touchy, fun-loving mom, and I really thought that it would be so fun. You know, this bigger than life. So the Word of Life had these big, old rubber sumo wrestling outfits, bigger than life, in a big inflated space to have some fun, and it just looked like so fun to me. So I taunted our three sons, who were much bigger than me at that point, and not one of them would wrestle with me. And I should have known better, but I didn't. So I provoked my soulmate, the love of my life, my husband, Tom Robbins, who had 100 pounds on me. "Come on, Tom, let's wrestle." Grabbed him and I ran and I wouldn't let up. So after a while, he engaged, and I had envisioned us just chasing each other around and bouncing off each other like rubber bumper cars. I had no idea that Tom was getting carried away in his thinking football practice, tackling and taking down his opponent. So we just put on our suits that didn't allow anyone to get hurt. And by this time, it seemed like the whole world of Word of Life was watching. It was a lose-lose. It didn't go well. Tom jumped on me and tackled me once. I told him to get off, that I was hot in the suit. I wasn't hurt at all, just my pride. Tom got off, but I was mad the rest of the week. That was not our best week of camping at Word of Life. But yes, we are still married and we no longer wrestle.

0: That's Brandon Lake and Nick Jonas, the author. Isn't that such a godly song? It's so true biblically. So thank you so much for joining us, for listening, for supporting, for praying for this godly ministry, because we would not be on the air without you, really. So we have Christian News Radio Network followed by Faith and Finance. Today they're talking about what Ecclesiastes teaches us about life and money. We'll be back again tomorrow, shining for Jesus on the light.
1: From the Christian News Radio Network, I'm Jim Miller. Germany's former foreign intelligence chief, August Hanning, has been arrested on suspicion of espionage and attempted treason in what officials say could be the country's most serious intelligence breach since the Cold War. Meanwhile, France continues to face nationwide student protest over poor classroom conditions and teacher shortages, prompting police to deploy tear gas as walkouts spread across the country. Two planes now out of commission after they came into contact with each other on the ground at Los Angeles International Airport. News Nation's Mary Beth McDade has that story.
2: ATC.com captured the Air Canada pilot telling the ground controller that they had just felt a shudder and asking if everything looked okay. And then Delta telling the controller they were stopping due to trouble with their wingtip. Both airlines confirmed to KTLA their planes made contact and no injuries were reported.
1: Delta Airlines Flight 7 was en route to Japan with 275 customers and 15 crew members on board. Air Canada Flight 785 had just landed from Toronto. More news straight ahead, but right now, here's a word from our sponsor.
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1: Death row inmate Krista Pike awake and speaking after Tennessee's failed execution attempt last week. That's according to her attorneys, who called her recovery, quote, medically unprecedented. Florida's declared a state of emergency for 25 counties as tropical storm Isaiah's strengthens in the Gulf and is forecast to become a hurricane by the weekend. Cornell University has hired a former U.S. deputy attorney to lead an independent review over its handling of sexual assault allegations against some members of a fraternity on campus. News Nation's Brooke Schaefer is in Ithaca, New York, with a story.
5: Sally Yates, the former acting attorney general, is going to lead this independent review that will, of course, include these allegations from 2024 of gang rape at the Chi Phi fraternity house. This review will look at student support, disciplinary hearings in the past, and even how campus police work with outside law enforcement. The attorney for one of the men accused in this civil lawsuit told us that they welcome this independent review.
1: That attorney maintains the sexual relations between his client and Jane Doe were consensual. This new investigation will go beyond the 2024 allegations. From Christian News Radio Network, I'm Jim Miller. To hear this and other reports on demand, visit ChristianNewsRadio.org.
6: You've turned on the light. Today, partly sunny skies with highs in the lower 60s.
7: Partly cloudy skies tonight. A chance of rain showers, lows in the upper 40s. Mostly cloudy on Thursday with rain showers likely. Highs around 60.
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0: Join the fellowship on our morning show live from 6:30 to 9 as we glorify Jesus, encourage your faith, and have some in-person fellowship.
7: What is fellowship?
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0: You mean the Mike Donaghy of 10th Avenue North?
7: Yes. 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
0: Be strengthened and have a blast with me and Susan Wednesday, October 14th at Callis Woodbury United Church in South Woodbury.
7: Susan,
0: Levy,
7: and Gail,
0: we'll see you there.
7: Hey, it's Susan with the Light Word for today, Jeremiah 29. 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Plans to prosper you and not to harm you. Plans to give you hope and a future.
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23: What book of the Bible reminds us that life is short and that wisdom means making the most of the time God has given us? What is it? Hi, I'm Rob West. If you guessed Ecclesiastes, you're right. This remarkable book reminds us that life under the sun is fleeting, but what lies beyond it is eternal. Today, we'll explore what Ecclesiastes can teach us about money, meaning, and living with eternity in view. And then it's on to your calls at 800-525-7000. This is Faith and Finance, biblical wisdom for your financial journey. Well, as we dive into Ecclesiastes, we'll discover a recurring theme that challenges us to think deeply about life's purpose. Let me give you a powerful illustration. Mount Everest is the highest mountain on Earth, rising to over 29,000 feet, or nearly the cruising height of a modern jet. Anyone standing at the top is higher than every other person alive on the face of our planet. The allure of the climb attracts many climbers every year, but the trip is, of course, dangerous, expensive, and lengthy. No summit attempt was ever successful until the 1950s. Life-giving air is notably absent. At 26,000 feet, climbers are said to enter the death zone. Above, there is simply not enough oxygen to sustain human life, no matter how well trained the climber may be. Oxygen bottles are typically required to survive long enough to summit and return. For the final stage, the climber's body is fighting for life and will lose that fight if enough time passes at such extreme altitudes. They generally have just 5 minutes or 300 seconds. So how do you think a climber ought to spend that precious 5 minutes? Well, you can imagine one climber complaining about their injured ankle, which still hurts, then mentioning that they hate this thin air. Another wiser climber faces the situation differently. They praise God for the beauty of creation and the rare chance to conquer something so huge. Which climber spent their moment the right way? Well, Ecclesiastes teaches us that your life is like having 5 minutes on the summit. You just got here, and you aren't going to be here long. Many have come before you and many will come after, but right now, you're here. Sometimes your brief stay is blessed with sunshine and calm. Other times, you'll face icy wind and cloud cover. Sometimes you're able to cherish the moment. Other times, conditions don't allow for it. You might feel great, or you may be nursing an aching injury. But in any case, you're alive. You're on the summit for 5 precious minutes, and you get this one chance to live. Ecclesiastes reminds us to embrace every single moment we're given. Very soon, the expedition leader, God, is going to tap each of us on the shoulder and say, "I know you might want to stay here longer, but it's time to leave now." Ecclesiastes reaches out to grab our face with two hands, looks us in the eye, and urgently implores, "You have just 5 minutes. Stop wasting time. Stop being distracted by what doesn't matter. Take it all in. Fear God. Love others. Enjoy this moment." In Ecclesiastes chapter 12, Solomon writes in verse 1, "Remember also your Creator in the days of your youth, before the evil days come and the years draw near, of which you will say, 'I have no pleasure in them.'" And picking up at verse 6, "Before the silver cord is snapped, or the golden bowl is broken, or the pitcher is shattered at the fountain, or the wheel broken at the cistern, and the dust returns to the earth as it was, the spirit returns to God who gave it. Vanity of vanities," says the preacher, "all is vanity." Ecclesiastes asks us to think about death honestly and carefully. Surprisingly, though, we're to remember death so that we can be more joyful in life. If I know I have to leave the summit soon, I'm going to treasure every moment. If I know death is coming, I'll be thankful to be alive. The book continually reminds us that we will age, decline, and die. In fact, death is mentioned in 11 out of its 12 chapters. Have you ever considered that? You will one day face the challenges of aging and dying. Ecclesiastes reminds us of this with colorful, creative metaphors in the poem found in chapter 12, verses 1 through 8. It describes with humor and realism how our bodies decline in their function as we approach the end of our time on earth. The goal of this focus on our future decline is not to make us feel depressed, but rather to help us realize that today is a gift. If you're alive and hearing these words, you are still enjoying your 5 minutes on the summit. Well, we've only scratched the surface of the wisdom Ecclesiastes offers us about money, meaning, and what truly lasts. If you'd like to go deeper, check out our study, Wisdom Over Wealth, 12 Lessons from Ecclesiastes on Money. 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
3: Hi, Rob. Thanks for taking my call.
23: Sure.
3: I'm hoping you can point me in the right direction here.
23: I'll certainly try.
3: Thank you. I've just had a vision to develop a small housing community for people who are in my community who are struggling with being underhoused or homeless. And I really feel like God's calling me to look more into it and how I can do that. So I've done some research and I realize I probably need to raise about $5 million to purchase land and about 25 to 30 small homes to help people in this area. I live in a very affluent area. I think it's possible to raise that kind of money, but I don't know where to start or how to get started. So I'm hoping you can give me some direction about that. Like, do I start a 501c3? Can I ask my church to use their 501? Like, I'm just like, what are my options?
4: Yes, it's a great question. First of all, I love the vision. I think this idea that you want to serve those that are in this a particular area of need is remarkable. And it would likely be a nonprofit. So you would have to form a 501c3 public charity. That's not for the faint of heart, but it shouldn't discourage you in any way. I would also, just given what you're seeking to do, I would reach out to the Chalmers Institute. Chalmers is probably the leader in thinking through how you work with and address poverty. And certainly homelessness goes kind of along with that, and taking a relational approach and really dealing with the whole person and how you come alongside them in a way that's respectful and leads to lasting change. I think the Chalmers Institute has done the deepest work on that. They have curriculum that's available for churches, and they're just doing some really great thinking in that area. So I would check that out. You'll find it with a quick Google search. If this is going to become a permanent independent ministry or an organization with its own staff, programs, property, fundraising, yeah, establishing a separate nonprofit makes sense. So that means forming the nonprofit corporation under state law. So you'd have to establish a board, the governing documents, form the corporation, file the articles of incorporation, get the EIN number, and then you would have to apply to the IRS for recognition under the 501c3, which is Form 1023. And, you know, that would allow someone to make contributions to the organization and get a tax deduction. Now, I would strongly recommend you use a nonprofit attorney or a CPA with extensive experience in this, because, you know, getting that Form 1023 filled out properly, somebody who has experience in that area, is a game changer. We just recently formed a new nonprofit entity here at Kingdom Advisors for a separate purpose. We were able to get it through in 5 weeks, but we used an attorney who really specializes in this area. So give me your thoughts on all that, Martha.
3: No, it sounds great. And it's definitely some direction that I've needed. I've wondered about that because I know it requires some work on the back end. And I do happen to have a lot of experience working in this field. And I'm encouraged that there are other communities doing similar things. And one of the things I wanted to, like, my longer term plan was to be able to develop a template or a model for other communities who would like to do something similar. But yes. I do have another question, if you have time.
4: Sure, go ahead.
3: So, in considering the avenues that I would have to appeal to donors, I just wanted to know your thoughts about how to appeal to donors for large portions of maybe their income that they need to avoid being in higher tax brackets. That, like, where could I go to find people who need to get rid of money so they can get in lower tax brackets?
4: Yeah, here's what I would say to that. Although it's nice to be able to get a tax incentive with our giving, people don't give for tax incentives. They give based on their vision. And it's ultimately based on their vision, especially for Christ followers, in a way that it intersects with your passions, the deep needs of the world, and the heart of God. And so I think, you know, the very best thing you can do is create a really clear vision for the problem that this ministry will solve, and how you will do that in a thoughtful way that leads to real life change and tangible outcomes, how you will steward the money well, why you are an expert, or you can surround yourself with experts in doing this, how you're going to report the results that you're going to see, and why you're going to be able to do it in the name of Jesus in a way that furthers the gospel and kingdom, thy kingdom come, thy will be done on earth as it is in heaven. So I don't think you appealing to someone to kind of help them out from a tax standpoint is going to do it. I think it's really about the mission and the measurable impact and the trustworthy stewardship in a way that lines up with God's heart in Scripture that really is going to be the driver.
3: Yeah, well, that makes absolute sense. So I would just need to get the word out there and just see who God brings on board. If he'll be the one who's doing this, it's going to be nothing in me.
4: I think that's right. And perhaps start with a board of directors. You know, there's different types of boards of directors. There's, you know, I've been on boards before that are what you would call wisdom boards, where, you know, that's a fully functioning ministry and it has, you know, figured out its business model and you know, revenue generation and so forth. And the board is really just there to provide wisdom. You have worker boards where, you know, they're in the mission with you doing the tangible work on a day-to-day basis. And then you have funding boards, which are boards that have caught the vision, that have financial capacity, and they're willing, as a part of their role on the board, to come alongside you and provide significant funding because they believe in you as the leader, they believe in the vision of the organization. And perhaps starting with that core group that would catch this vision, that would be willing and have the ability to write some big checks, who could also, you know, potentially come onto your board. Now, you need to make sure that the right board members that aren't just trying to control the organization through their giving, they have a real heart for it. They're willing to, you know, stay in their lane because boards really aren't supposed to dip down into operations. But, you know, that might be a good starting place with a core group of donors that could come alongside you. And perhaps you start praying that God would make that, you know, clear that there is a group of people who are willing to support this as one evidence that you should take the next step.
3: That sounds amazing. I'm so grateful for your input. I have a lot to think about.
4: Absolutely. In the meantime, and perhaps you've done this because you said you have some experience, but, you know, maybe a starting point is to be a part of an organization who's already doing this well in your area, where you could, you know, get into some of this ministry work. And, you know, maybe they want to expand. Maybe you could, you know, just lend your support to what they're already doing without having to form a new organization. Now, at the end of the day, maybe the Lord absolutely leads you to start something new. And I wouldn't for a moment say that that's not where he's leading, but I would just go slow and let him confirm that along the way. Martha, we appreciate your call today. May the Lord bless you. All right, a quick break and then back with your questions. 800-525-7000. 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
6: Hi, thanks for taking my call. I'm 60 and my husband is 63. And right now we are living in, I guess, what I call a money pit. And we feel like we're being forced to move out and we're going to be going into an apartment. The issue is we have not a lot of money. We have about $3,600 between the two of us. I get Social Security, disability, and then also my husband's income. Our apartment would be something like $1,100 a month. When we sell our house, if we decide to do that, we'd be getting probably $240,000 after realtor expenses and all that. And I guess I'm wondering a couple things. Wondering about an annuity, if that's a good idea. And also I talked to a fiduciary advisor who said he would charge like a 1.25% fee per year to help us come up with a plan. So I'm just kind of wondering if either one of these things are a good idea or what we should do.
4: Yeah. Well, I appreciate that. And the nice thing is when you get out of the house, you're calling the money pit. And I understand how frustrating that can be and how expensive it is. You know, it's a great time for you to take a breath and formulate that plan moving forward as to what does your financial foundation look like? How do we make sure we have enough in emergency savings? How do we make sure we have a budget where we're living within our means? So you're not taking on any debt, but we're also prioritizing things like, in addition to just the monthly bills, you know, are we able to give regularly at a level that we're happy with? Are we saving for the future? Maybe you have a company plan at work, or you could form your own retirement plan if you don't already have one, but are you putting something into it? And then with the $240,000 that you would have net, I would probably not do anything right away until you know what your future plans hold to the best of your ability. Because for instance, you know, if you all decided, let's say in the next 3 years, you'd like to buy a home, well, that's going to dramatically change what we do with the $240,000 versus you saying, no, we don't have any plans to buy another house in the next 5+ years. You know, one of the downsides to the annuity is the money becomes illiquid, meaning that you can't access it without some significant surrender charges, at least in the early years of that annuity. So although it can provide some guaranteed income and some guaranteed returns, there's always a cost to guarantees. And the cost is going to come in the form of either illiquidity, meaning you can't get to the money, as I just said, or secondly, you're going to have to give up some of the upside. On the other hand, the fiduciary that you talked about, which just simply means he's an advisor or she is, that is legally obligated to put your interests above his or her own in terms of how they manage the money or the products they recommend, could manage this money for you, help you grow it, but also make sure you have access to it. However, if you think you want to get to this money in the next 5 years to buy a home, we don't want to invest it. We probably want to put it in things like money market and CDs, because what if 4.5 years from now, the market heads down because we're in a recession and that portfolio that fiduciary is managing for you is down 30%. And now all of a sudden you're trying to sell the stocks to buy a home, you could take a pretty significant loss. And so that's why we need to match the investments to the time horizon. So let me stop there and just kind of get your thoughts on maybe what the next 3 to 5 years holds in your mind.
6: Well, we wouldn't be looking to buy another home because the house we have right now is quite old, and it's, a couple of realtors have already told us that if we bought anything smaller or, I don't know, we'd have double taxes from what we have now because I've lived here so long, which we couldn't afford, because once the realtor's fees are taken out, we're going to have to buy a smaller home, or less expensive, I should say. So we're not wanting to do that again because that would be more problems. We're pretty much planning on staying in an apartment just because of the stress, and I'm on disability, and my husband's not what you would call a handyman. So yeah. I've been doing it, and I've been hurting myself doing it, and the stress of it's killing me. So I just feel like we have to get out. I can't take it anymore.
4: Okay. All right. Well, I certainly appreciate that. And I guess, you know, given what you're describing here, I mean, I want to make sure we don't get in what we call a binary trap where we say, you know, apartment or home that's dilapidated and needs a lot of work. You know, maybe there's a third option. Maybe there's a townhouse that you buy that's a little newer, maybe a little smaller, but allows you to buy something that you could own, you know, that you would have a little more control over, and you're not at the whim of whatever happens with the rent from your landlord, and you could have something that appreciates over time. So I just want to make sure that, yeah, I think it sounds like you need to get out of this home. You all need to take a deep breath, get your financial footing under you. And, you know, you've got some stress that's built up. And, you know, I realize there's a little bit of lingering effect to what you've been experiencing. But, you know, let's say you get to a better place and you all are ready to buy something that's your own. Again, maybe it's not a single family home. Maybe it's a townhome. You know, I just want to make sure that the investment strategy matches the possible plans you might have over the next 5 years, and that we don't get locked into something that could limit the decisions you can make in the future. So I think connecting with a certified Kingdom advisor makes sense to do some planning, figure out what your income sources are going to be in retirement, figure out how to manage this $240,000 between now and whenever, you know, you decide if in fact apartment living is your long-term plan. you know, then this could be managed in such a way that maybe it becomes an income stream for you over time. I mean, I could see us reasonably pulling out 5% a year, you know, which is $1,000 a month from the $240,000 that could supplement your disability or Social Security. And that could be a real blessing. And that's very possible with the right money manager who's prioritizing safety and income, but could also generate a reasonable rate of return for you. So I think you're right. I think the advisor is the next step. I just wouldn't lock this up in an insurance product given some of the uncertainties of what the future may hold.
6: Okay, so kind of wait on thinking about an annuity and maybe invest in other things then?
4: I think that's right. And I think as a part of the planning process to determine what are your income sources in the future, what does your budget look like, where are you guys ultimately going to settle? Is it something that you might buy that's smaller, a townhome? Is it apartment living for the foreseeable future? Then I think you can determine what investments to buy. In the meantime, I'd probably stay with things like CDs and money market. The good news is those things are paying 4 and 5% right now. That's a blessing. So you can have a high degree of safety, have predictable liquidity, still get a reasonable rate of return, and buy yourself some time. So over the next 12 months, maybe you make that decision as to where you think the Lord may be leading you all, you know, longer term, 5 to 10 years plus. And that's where an advisor could really shine. Perhaps it's the one you know. Maybe you find another to consider at findacka.com. But I think in either case, getting some professional counsel makes a lot of sense. And they can help you in managing the money. Carol, thanks for your call today. Big thanks to my team today, Josh, Jim, Omar, Tahira. 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
0: You've turned on the light. Today, partly sunny skies with highs in the lower 60s.
7: Partly cloudy skies. Tonight, a chance of rain showers, lows in the upper 40s. Mostly cloudy on Thursday with rain showers likely, highs around 60.
0: 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We pray you have a very blessed day. Keep listening to the Light and keep shining for Jesus.
8: Hi, I'm Johnny Erickson Tata. When my friend Rachel was overseas in Africa, her husband Patrick went from needing a routine gallstone procedure to a terrible case of pancreatitis, then to sepsis, and then the beginning stages of organ failure, all in a matter of hours. Meanwhile, Rachel was half a world away with poor internet connection, and every update only brought more bad news. Before the doctors found the problem, Patrick experienced 16 days of immense pain. And during those days, Rachel hung on to Psalm 121, "My help comes from the Lord." That truth gave her immense peace. She recognized that God was bigger, much bigger than her situation. And the same is true for you. Immeasurable peace is waiting for you when you realize that the Lord is greater than all your suffering. Your help comes from the Lord. So today, live in that truth.
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1: Do you know anyone that's drifting away from Christ? 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
0: 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Have you ever watched someone you love slowly drift away from God? 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And he introduces what he calls a spiritual rescue intervention, a way to reach that person before they drift completely out of sight. 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
1: You ever feel between the rock and the hard place? You see someone that you haven't seen around for a while and you think to yourself, boy, you know, I wonder how they're doing spiritually, and oh, they've probably been out of town, and then it's beyond they've been out of town, and you sense you really need to say something. But you think, if I start talking to people about why they haven't been around, why they didn't come to a Bible study or a community group, or I haven't seen them at church, then they're going to think I'm some holier-than-thou Gestapo in their case, and who am I to do that? And so you know what happens normally? We don't say anything. And we don't say anything, and there's people who God loves very deeply, and he made us as a body, and he made us as a body to love them and care for them. Now, there's a lot of people that feel desperately confused, very guilty, and when they need to come and be with God's people the most, it's when they tend to come the least. First 2 years of my Christian life were some of the most joyful, confusing, difficult, and frustrating of my whole life. I didn't know anything. I'd never opened the Bible until I was 18. I didn't know much about this new life. And I was forgiven, and I had peace, and I had purpose, and I was excited about it. But I'd take one or two steps this way, and then boom, four or five back this way. And you know, I'd make real decisions about really wanting to follow God and address issues in my life. And 3 days later, I'd find myself doing just the thing I said I didn't want to do anymore. And then I'd feel guilty at church. Then I felt this. And then pretty soon I learned how to sleep in and then avoid Christians. And then I thought there was something wrong with me. I thought my faith must be defective. But it was real. And I kept longing and wanting to be near to Christ, but it was so hard, and I got so frustrated. You know what I didn't understand? Just as there's physical laws that govern the universe, there are spiritual laws that govern our lives. And the law I didn't know about was the law of entropy. That's the second law of thermodynamics for all the non-engineers and science majors who didn't study that part. It has to do basically with that well-known fact in life that when you go on a diet, you can work to lose 10 pounds, and you can gain it back in 3 days. It's that well-known fact that when you clean your garage, that it doesn't keep getting cleaner and cleaner. It just starts getting dirty. That when you wash your car, 3 days later, it starts looking bad again. That when you make commitments, that when you move and work in relationships, it gets better and better and better. Just do nothing. It'll get worse. You see, the entire universe is moving from order into chaos. Things aren't getting better and better and better. Things left to themselves do what? They get worse. And it's true spiritually. Every single one of us will go through seasons where in your heart of hearts, you will find yourself drifting away from God. And that's what I want to talk about. That's what the Apostle Paul in 1 Thessalonians is going to talk about tonight. How in the world do you overcome this magnetic draw away from Christ? The danger is the longer we drift, the more difficult it is to return. The word picture that comes to my mind is that of a little boat. I mean, like a little rowboat drifting out to sea. The farther it drifts, the greater the danger. Picture, if you will, a little rowboat, and it's out by the harbor, and then it gets out past the harbor, and then the waves and the currents and the winds, and it gets beyond the horizon. Now it's so far away from shore, no one can see it. Spiritually, there's people that you know, and there's people that I know, who are spiritually drifting away from God and the truth and all the things that we know are right. It happens. In fact, It happens so regularly that in Hebrews 3:13, we are given a command about how to relate to one another. It says, but encourage, build up, but encourage one another when? Day after day, as long as it is still called today. Now, how many days does that apply to? When you wake up, what do you usually call it? Today. Encourage one another day after day, as long as it's still called today. Why? Lest any one of you be hardened, your hearts be hardened by the deceitfulness of sin. See, it's not just, no one wakes up and says, you know something, you know, God's been so good to me. He loves me. He's restored relationships. He's done such a work of grace in my life. I never knew what peace was. I've got forgiveness. I've got purpose. He's used me in the lives of other people. Today would be a good day just to drop out. You know, I think I'll just quit the Christian life today. No one wakes up and does that. You do it by little tiny degrees. The question then is, who do you know that is in spiritual danger? If you visualized in your mind a little rowboat drifting past the harbor and then the wind and the current taking it out to sea, who's in that boat? Is it you? Is it a friend? Is it a family member, a mate, a child? Is it a coworker? You know they're a believer and you've watched the slide.

0: who is it? Because I'm going to tell you, there's a lot at stake tonight. This is exactly the situation that the Apostle Paul is going to write into. There's a church he's been away from for plus or minus 2 years, 18 to 24 months. And he knows that there's incredible persecution on the outside, and he knows there's great temptation on the inside, and he literally can't sleep at night. And he can't sleep at night because he's fearful. And what he's fearful about is that all their labor, all their preaching, all their discipling is going to go straight down the tubes because these people are going to spiritually drift, and they're going to end up shipwrecked. And after coming to Christ, they're going to drift away, and there's going to be no impact, no fruit, no church. And you know what? This is something that makes the Apostle Paul's heart beat and pound, and it's one of his passions. And what we're going to look at tonight is a letter he writes to that group where he jumps into what I want to call his 911 rescue response. If you'll open your study notes, we're going to look here. And we're going to see that there is a way to help people. And I've been in restaurants. I've seen the people come in. I think they used to go to our church. And then I rationalize they're probably going somewhere else. And I sit here at a restaurant or in the mall just like this. And as I sit here, I don't say anything. I don't say anything because I don't want them to reject me. I don't say anything because I think they'll think I'm butting into their lives. I don't say anything because I'm not obeying Scripture. What we're going to learn tonight is what to say and how to say it and how to do it in such a way where those people, you're going to be like a little tugboat. And as those people are drifting out of the harbor into danger, God is going to show us through the Apostle Paul how in a little tugboat you can come alongside, throw a little anchor or whatever they rope you throw over, hook onto their boat, and pull them into safety. And you won't be pushy, you won't be holier than thou, and it'll happen in a way that will restore them to the Savior. And so let's look at the model that the Apostle Paul gives us here. He's going to model a 911 rescue response. In verses 13 through 16 of chapter 2, Paul thanks God continually for the manner in which the Thessalonians received the word of God. Now, just before I read it, listen carefully. Here's what he's going to do. He's going to tell them, I am so impressed. Notice he starts very positively. He's going to say, I'm so impressed about how authentic your faith is. And then he's going to say, I know it's authentic because you have held strong even in the midst of persecution. And then he's going to have a little aside where he talks about the evil of those who persecute the church and then the judgment that God's going to have on it. So follow along with me. Verse 13, he says, and for this reason, we constantly thank God that when you received from us the word of God's message, you accepted it, not as the word of men, but for what it really is, the word of God, which also performs its work in you who believe. Do you hear what he's saying? He's communicating his gratitude. He says, I'm continually thankful for you. By the way, that's the best way to start with people. Be thankful and communicate your gratitude for times in your shared experience when you know their faith was authentic, when it was operating well.
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0: Now, how does he know? Look at verse 14. For you, brethren, became imitators of the churches of God in Christ Jesus that are in Judea. For you endured the same sufferings at the hands of your own countrymen, even as they did from the Jews. He's going back to the early days. They received the word. You came to Christ. You had a lot of pressure. You had a lot of persecution. He says, hey, I want to congratulate you, and I want to thank God for those early times in your faith where I saw you stand up under difficult times. In fact, the little phrase here where it says you received the word of God, where he says, not as a word from men, but from God. And then he says, which also performs its work in you. That word for work, we get our word energy. It's used in the New Testament for a supernatural activity. He says there was clear evidence of a supernatural working of the Spirit of God through the word of God that was transforming your life, even in the midst of great persecution.

0: Now he has a little aside in verse 15 and 16. He says that just as the Jews persecuted him and the Lord, their countrymen are doing it to them. And he goes on, who both killed the Lord Jesus and the prophets and drove us out. Now notice his description of the enemies of the cross of Christ. One, they are not pleasing to God. Two, they are hostile to all men. Three, they've been hindering us from speaking to the Gentiles in order that they might be saved, with the result that they're always filling up the measure of their sins. Then notice the conclusion, but wrath has come upon them to the utmost. He paints a picture of real gratitude, and he does it in the context of, I know it's real because I reach back into our shared experience and how you walk with God in the midst of hard times against some pretty tough cookies. So here's the application. I'm going to give you four steps of rescue intervention. Step one, communicate your gratitude for the authenticity of their faith in the midst of spiritual opposition. See, when I'm sitting in that restaurant, or when I'm at the mall, or when I bump into someone, or if I see someone at church and I know, man, it's been a long time since they've been here, or they've not been to our Bible study group or whatever. See, how they're feeling is how we've felt when we've been there. Or maybe some of you are there tonight. You feel down on yourself. You feel like, you know, you've got to perform and do something good to get God to love you, which isn't true, but you feel that way. You think everyone's down on you, and you think everyone is going to, you know, really get hard on you if you go back. And so what you need is people to help you and love you and support you, and you do what I do. I tend to avoid them at that time. So guess what we need to do? We need to communicate our gratitude to God for the authenticity of their faith. And you need to reach back in a shared experience. In one of my surgeries, I had the chance to lead a young mom to the Lord. And I led her to the Lord, and she comes from a very difficult background. And her father is an atheist. She had never been in a church in her life. But little by little, as I went to physical therapy, I got to share my faith. And then she began to read the scriptures on her own. And little by little, she trusted Christ. And early on, she was very, very faithful in church and making good progress. But she's got all these demands and all these pressures. And you know how it is, right? In those early years. And I hadn't seen her for quite some time. And so she stopped in a Saturday night. And I just, first of all, I think the way you greet people is important. I just said, oh, it's so good to see you. I'm so glad you're here. You see, that's a lot better than, oh, where have you been? You understand what I'm saying? You know, let's communicate some love. Everybody in this room has dropped the ball spiritually, and if you haven't, you will. So what we need to do is be positive and encouraging towards people. Well, she needed to pick something up, and I gave a couple words of encouragement, but there wasn't much time. She swung by the office to pick something up. And then I was able to share. I said, boy, you know, I think of when you trusted Christ, the impact you've had there. And, you know, the steps you've taken, how it's impacted your family. I am so thankful to God for how he's already used your life and the authenticity. I didn't use this word, but I communicated the authenticity of your faith. And, you know, you could just see her eyes start to lighten up. She was starting to remember, oh, yeah, yeah. And then, so guess what her next line is? Oh, you know, I need to be here a lot more often. You know, I miss everyone. And I'm just, you know, I'm listening, you know, then, you know, I'm reading on my own. And then I was able to say, yeah, you know, I think all that's really great, but we miss you. It's not a matter of just what you need. You see, God's given you something, and as you come, you have something to give to the body, and we're incomplete without you. We really miss you. But I'm thankful to God for all he's done in you. Do you hear that? Have you got step one of rescue intervention? That's how you communicate to people that are drifting away. Now, we're going to talk about step two in just a second. Let's look at what the Apostle Paul does. After he communicates his gratitude, then he expresses genuine concern. Verse 17, but we, brethren, having been bereft, that's an interesting word. The NIV I like a little better says, having been torn away from you for a short period, in person, not in spirit, were all the more eager with great desire to see you face to face. By the way, this little word, bereft or bereaved, is the idea, you might circle it. It means to be physically separated, but also with mental anguish. It's an involuntary separation. One commentator says you could translate it orphaned. Do you hear what he's doing? He's communicating his sincere concern This isn't perfunctory. This isn't, oh, we happen to go to church together. This is, I care about you. And notice the word here, he says, we have great desire. It's the most emphatic, intensive form of that verb that you can have. In fact, that same word is translated in a negative way of being extremely lustful. Exact same word, but it's used in a positive way here. He's saying, my heart beats for you. And even though we've been separated geographically, I'll tell you what, it's out of sight, out of mind, doesn't happen to the Apostle Paul. Out of sight, deep in my heart. He says, I greatly desire to see your face. Why? For we wanted to come to you. I, Paul, more than once, and yet Satan thwarted us. Do you get the picture? The Apostle Paul saying, you matter. I'm concerned about you. Not only am I grateful for what God's done in your life, but I'm concerned about you, and I care about you, and I love you. And it was almost like, you know, they've had no contact, and it would be like someone that you haven't heard from in a long, long time saying, oh, it's glad I finally got to see you, and I've really missed you. And you say, yeah, right. And then they have a box, and they say, here. And you say, what's in the box? Oh, you open it. And you take the box, and you open it. And there's a stack of 30 letters in it. And somehow, they couldn't get the right address. They couldn't find you. And on the corner, stamped in red in every letter, it says, return to sender, return to sender. And here, for a 2-year period, there's 30 letters. They've been thinking about you every month, every 2 weeks, writing you a letter, praying for you. You just didn't know it. That's what he's saying here. Then notice the reason. Look at verse 19. For who is our hope, our joy, or our crown of exaltation? I mean, why do we live? Why do we get up? The Apostle Paul says, I don't get up so that, you know, I earn more money this year. I don't get up to find out what's going on in the stock market. I don't get up just so that my life will be successful, wealthy, happy, comfortable, and all my circumstances turn out right. I get up in the morning and I live for your spiritual welfare and progress. You are our hope, our joy, and our crown. Two words for crown in the New Testament. This one is referenced to a crown of victory. It's the idea of royalty coming and arriving with his crown as a sign of honor. And he says, notice what his crown is. Is it not even you in the presence of our Lord Jesus Christ that is coming? He says, the day when I come to Christ, whether he comes back or whether I die and go to him, when I go to him and when I go to that believer's judgment that doesn't have anything to do with our sin, because that's dealt with, but it has everything to do with reward, the crown that I'll wear on my head of victory and royalty will be my relationship with you as a church. I invested in you. I loved you. I led you to Christ. I built into your life. I gave my life. And when I stand before God, you are my crown, my joy, and my hope. In fact, he repeats it. Look at the last line. For you are our glory and joy. Now, you know something? If the person, even if it's you, you need to get to know some others. But if the person in that little rowboat that you have pictured in your mind is drifting out to sea and is spiritually adrift from Christ, can you imagine what would happen if someone communicated that they really cared?
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0: As you were listening to today's message, did someone come to mind? Is there someone in your relational network that's drifting? As I told that story about watching someone in a little rowboat being carried out to sea and realizing they're getting farther and farther and farther away from shore, and they're in danger, and what's going to happen? Remember, I used that picture where you needed to get in a speedboat and zip out there and go get them. Is there anybody that you know that God may be saying to you today, go get them? I love them. Go get them. They're in danger. That tide's going to take them farther and farther and farther out. And the farther they get out, the harder it is to come back. The fact of life is this. Every one of us will drift from Christ now and then. It always starts with a little action to the left or a little action to the right and a little neglect here or a little neglect there. It's a vacation with a schedule, and pretty soon we haven't been to church. Pretty soon we haven't cracked open the Bible. Pretty soon we're kind of skimming in our prayers. It happens to all of us. Here's the key. The earlier you catch it, the higher the probability of rescuing people. When the drift first starts, whether it's your kids, whether it's a brother, whether it's someone in your Bible study, whether it's someone in your church, whether it's a good friend, whether it's a person on one of your ball teams, the earlier you detect it and catch it and help them, the higher the probability of the rescue. Now, here's the problem. I want to speak very directly to you. In most Christian communities, we are so afraid of being pushy. We're so afraid of being holier than thou. We have this mindset that says, well, you know, who am I to say anything to them? I'll tell you who you are. You're their brother. You're their sister. We are so concerned about what they may think, or really about us being rejected, we don't step up to the plate and say, I love you, God loves you, you're not going in a good direction, and you got to come back. Who in your world needs you to step up to the spiritual plate and love them enough even to risk the relationship? Oh, go get them, will you? Love them. Care enough to confront. I'm going to give you a game plan. If you say, I'm willing, but I don't know how to do it. In our next broadcast, I'm going to walk through with you the specific steps of how to do it.
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3: When a friend stops by, you don't just say hello. 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
4: Welcome to Breakpoint, a daily look at an ever-changing culture through the lens of unchanging truth. For the Colson Center, I'm John Stone Street. Back in the 1990s, advocates of abortion would often describe it as a regrettable necessity, one to be kept safe, legal, and rare. Not anymore. Today, women are encouraged to shout their abortions. Advocacy is treated as something heroic. Abortions are provided by mail. The arguments for safe, legal, and rare abortion back then were very often focused on the physical and mental health of the mother. Similar arguments have also been made in reaction to the trial of Lindsay Clancy. Many have defended her choice to kill her kids as understandable, perhaps even excusable and justified because of her mental state. Now, the reaction to Clancy is much different than it was to Susan Smith back in 1994. After falsely reporting that her car had been stolen by a man with her two small children inside, Smith later admitted that her kids were dead. She'd strapped them into car seats, drove them into a lake, and left them to drown. Now, back then, there was no question whatsoever that Smith was guilty and deserved to be punished. Questions about mental health, level of support, medication, these were not part of the national discussion. There was no suggestion that any of those kinds of difficulties made her crimes anything less than the horrible evil that it was, much less justifiable. Today, there's far more understanding of the mental distress that young mothers can actually experience and the kind of support that they need. And that is a good thing. We should never dismiss all that we've learned about such things. However, the public discourse surrounding the Clancy trial should alarm all of us, because the very same reasoning that was used for decades to justify the killing of preborn children has been used to explain and even justify the horrible killing of Clancy's born children. An argument often employed by pro-lifers is nicknamed Trot Out the Toddler. The basic idea is this: when someone claims that an abortion is justified because of a unique set of circumstances, we should ask whether those same circumstances would also justify the taking of the life of a toddler. Because, after all, there are no substantial differences, as pro-life apologist Scott Klusendorf argues so well, between the person that I once was as an embryo or preborn child and the person that I am now that would justify killing me. The only differences can be remembered by using the acronym SLED: size, level of development, environment, and degree of dependency. But neither what size I am nor where I am changes what I am. And every single person is always developing and is always, to one degree or another, always dependent on others. None of these factors alter someone's value, much less justifies killing a person, whether in the womb or out. John Paul II warned long ago that the West was becoming a culture of death, that abortion, infanticide, and euthanasia would return us to a kind of state of barbarism. Mother Teresa also claimed abortion provided irrefutable evidence that we were a culture of violence, saying, and I quote, "The greatest destroyer of peace today is the cry of the innocent unborn child. For if a mother can murder her own child in her own womb, what is left for you and for me to kill each other?" Similarly, Francis Schaeffer challenged the church by saying, "If we do not take a stand here and now, we certainly cannot lay any claim to being the salt of the earth in our generation. We're neither preserving moral values and the dignity of the individual, nor showing compassion for our fellow human beings." Cultures are dynamic. They're not static. They're either evolving or they are devolving. Abortion's already poisoned our society in so many ways. We ought not be surprised when what it has planted and watered for so long continues to bear terrible fruit. For the Colson Center, I'm John Stone Street with Breakpoint.
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2: You've turned on the light. Today, partly sunny skies with highs in the lower 60s.
19: Partly cloudy skies tonight. A chance of rain showers, lows in the upper 40s. Mostly cloudy on Thursday with rain showers likely. Highs around 60.
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20: He stooped down to love us, to be near us, to rub shoulders with us, and to be one of us, to know us and care for us. 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Ann and Dave, welcome to the program. How you doing today?
0: We are good and glad to be with you.
21: Chris, it's so good to be with you.
20: You write this, Ann. I'm going to start with you. There was a honeymoon phase that lasted through the first year or so of your marriage, but once we had settled into early patterns, I pretty quickly came to believe that if only Dave got his act together, we could truly be great. But that wasn't happening because he wasn't changing. Instead, I was changing, becoming a person I barely recognized anymore, someone who was displeased, critical, and argumentative. Yet everything I was doing felt justified by everything Dave wasn't doing. So you felt stuck, didn't you?
21: I felt so stuck. And I thought, like, oh, man, we could be so great. We used to be so great. And I really did. I started looking at Dave thinking if he would just do, and I had my list, X, Y, or Z, or whatever, if he would be home more or see me or help me, I had that list, like, we would be amazing. But it seems like he's not home and he's not involved, or he's distracted when he is home. And so I kept seeing these flaws. And I thought, man, I could help him be so much better if he would just change. And I thought my role was to help him change because then we'd be truly great.
0: Of course, I had a list too.
20: Yeah, of course, we all do. Well, but that was true. And what you said was true, that there were ways that he needed to change.
21: Yeah.
20: But you couldn't make him do that. For you, he had to see it himself, didn't he?
21: Chris, let me tell you, I tried to change him. I thought I was really doing it in a strategic way. Like sometimes I would just outright say, hey, you need to change this, or you should, or we should, or why aren't you? And then I thought I had this sophisticated, I thought I was motivating him by saying things like, to me, this is awful, but I would say things, you know, our pastor and your best friend, he's reading the Bible every single night to his kids. And it's
0: that really motivated me.
21: but Chris, I really thought that would make him think, well, I'll show you. I'm going to be better than that. Not realizing that my words were pretty much deflating him and demotivating him. And honestly, I didn't know that because Dave never really told me. But I could feel him pulling away, which would make me pursue him even more in pointing out the things that would be helpful if he changed.
20: You know what I think of when I hear your story, reading the book, and I've heard another conversation with you too, and it is the difference between law and grace. Because law will just tell you how bad you are. You'll see how bad you are in it. It doesn't motivate you to change. It's good to do what it's there. But the grace, you know, it is the kindness of God that brings us to repentance. Dave, do you agree with that?
0: You know, Chris, what an insight.
21: Yes.
0: We have done dozens of these podcasts and nobody has said anything like that. See what I'm doing with speaking life to you. But seriously, it did feel like that. She was, there were a lot of laws, a lot of rules, a lot of step up and then you'll be accepted. And like she said, I was not motivated by that. It did not work. It pointed out where I was failing. And instead of jumping, like, I want to show you that I can be better, I sort of withdrew and I sort of ran away. I mean, I just ran to work. I ran to my ministry. I ran to other things rather than running home. It pushed me away rather than pulled me home.
21: But it is true. You're right, Chris. I have never thought of that. Should have put that in the book. But it is true. When we're under the law, it just feels heavy.
0: Yeah.
21: And it's not motivating, but it's the grace of, you have, just like the scripture you said, it compels us. It draws us in because it's so undeserved, and it makes us draw closer to our spouse.
1: Right. This conversation, I'm hoping, and the book especially, will speak life to you and speak life to your marriage. I've read a lot of and had conversation about a lot of marriage books, and there are some really good ones out there. I see what Dave and Ann Wilson have put together here, Ann Wilson and Dave along, because he comes along at the end of the chapters and speaks life into for men and for women. But I see what they're doing as the wound that they've experienced, what they have gone through, the valley that they have gone through in their marriage, that wound has become a place of healing for them, and it can become a place of healing for you and me, for others who are going through some of the same kind of struggles. So if you go to the website, chrisfabrylive.org, you will see how to speak life to your husband when all you want to do is yell at him. I guarantee you it'll be encouraging, and we're going to talk more about it straight ahead on Moody Radio.
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23: Hi, I'm Barry McGuire, author of Ignite Your Life, here to explain how you can defeat fear effortlessly. You know, the things you're most excited about are the things you talk about. And judging by our conversations, most Christians are most excited at this moment about bad stuff. Christians have become preoccupied with all the evil we're seeing and our freedoms being lost, and they're not happy. A recent poll just found that almost 80% of all Christians are upset and living in fear. At this moment in time when it's never been easier to share our faith, most Christians have lost their faith. Think about it. James 1 describes praying Christians who are worrying as double-minded and unstable and unable to expect anything from God. If that's where you are today, you want to stop worrying. God is telling you to return to Him as your first love and return to doing the first thing you did when you first got saved. Tell everybody about Jesus. If you want to have your life ignited, go to igniteamerica.com.
1: This might be the game changer you're looking for your marriage. The book by Ann and Dave Wilson, How to Speak Life to Your Husband When All You Want to Do Is Yell at Him. And you resonate with what Ann is saying. It's like he needs to change this and he needs to change that. And you can see it. And you can tell it. And it's true. He does. Yeah. But if on the other side, he is hearing you, well, there's a story in the book. You open the book by having this. You're speaking to a group at church, Ann, and you decided that it'd be a good idea to invite Dave. Tell me that story.
21: Well, our kids were probably in elementary school at the time, all three of them. It was a busy time, so Dave's the pastor of the church. And so I said, Dave, you should do this with me because these women love you. They would love it. And so we got up there and Dave kind of, weren't scripted, but he goes off and he starts sharing some things that I had never heard him share before. And we're both sitting on stools and he gets up and he starts pacing because he's pretty animated and excited. And he says something like this, women, I don't know if you get what it's like to be us as men. Because usually as kids or little boys, we have somebody cheering for us, a mom or a dad. Look at you. Good job. Then we get older. He goes, we find a little bit to start seeing what we're good at. So we have a coach or a professor or a teacher or someone saying, hey, you're good at this. Good job. And he said, then I met Anne and she basically says, of all the men in the world, I choose you, Dave Wilson. You're the man. And then she's cheering for me and he's clapping his hands. I'm sitting back here on this stool thinking, I have never heard him share anything like this before. This is really interesting. And there's this pride in me like, huh, that's cool. Yeah, I did choose you. But then his whole tone shifts and he starts getting very quiet. And then he says this to the women. Then as men, you know what happens? We walk in the door at the end of a long day and it feels like all we hear is boo. Boo. And I am sitting in the back on that stool like, wait, what just happened? What are you talking about? Because Chris, he had never, ever shared anything like this to me in our lives. And I don't even know how we ended that talk to these women. All I know, we get into the car after the end and I close the door and I said, you think I am booing you? I am helping you. And
0: I said, is it working?
21: I said, no, it seems like you're not even listening. So I have to do it more often. And I have to do it louder sometimes because it doesn't seem like you're even hearing me. And I mean, here's what he said. He said, all I know, Ian, is it just feels like I can't quite do anything right. You have to tweak it. You have to fix it. You have to remind me. You have to tell me how I should be doing it. And honestly, it feels kind of exhausting. And I was so disgruntled because honestly, I thought I am helping you. I wasn't doing that because I was mean-hearted or angry. I just thought I could help you be a lot better, not realizing that my words, as we talked about earlier, were really demotivating him.
1: Yeah.
21: Discouraging him. And Proverbs 18:21 says the tongue has the power of life and death. Proverbs 16:24 says gracious words. Think of that's that word grace that we used earlier. Gracious words are a honeycomb, sweet to the soul and healing to the bones. So when I got home that day, I went before God and I said, God, can you believe that? You know, I kind of vented to God, but then I asked God, Lord, do I boo Dave? And that took me on a journey. And this is pretty much where the book came from, is my journey of God teaching me how to use my words to bring life rather than death, but still speak truth because that's also necessary, but to do it in a way that we can be heard.
1: Yes. So Dave, the retreat then that you experienced, men in a lot of ways will gravitate toward that which they can do well or achieve. And so when you hear the constant, you're not good, you need to do more, step up, et cetera, you gravitate toward the things that you know how to do that you do well rather than I can't measure up, right? Mm-hmm.
0: Yeah, I mean, I was not analyzing what I was doing in my life at the time, but as I look back, yeah, that's exactly what I did outside the home, whether it was Detroit Lions Bible study or, you know, preaching at my church. It felt like people were cheering. You know, they were saying, hey, good job. You did a good job today. And every man and honestly, every woman gravitates toward affirmation and praise. And I would come home. And it felt like just what I said to those women, you know, it felt like boo. She never literally booed me, but it did feel like she's critiquing me. We shared earlier, she would compare me to another husband or dad. And I mean, I never did this immediately, but I would look at her and say, okay, we'll see you later. And I just get in the car and I go back to where those people were saying, hey, you're good at this. And I come home and she'd say, you're not good at this. Okay, we'll see you later. and I was gone.
21: But honestly, I think sometimes as women, at least this is what I did or didn't do, I didn't cheer for him because I thought everybody's doing that. He doesn't need it. Everybody's saying he's great at everything. And I thought, and this is kind of embarrassing, but I also thought if I tell him he's doing great, then it will enable him to stay at this mediocre level, which sounds really messed up, but that's how my mind thought, not knowing or understanding. And I think maybe a lot of wives are here in this place, is that our words are the most important words to our men.
20: Why, Dave, why didn't you say that? Why did it take you getting up in front and speaking and saying this to have it come out?
21: That's a good question.
0: You know, Chris, you better tell me because I don't know. I mean, honestly, when I was saying that on the stage, I had this feeling. It's like, wow, I have never articulated it this clear. This is exactly how it feels. And I think I was afraid. I withdrew. I didn't want to hurt her. I have an amazing woman. She's an amazing wife. It was hard to say to her in the kitchen. It was easier to say to a bunch of women, you know, somewhere else. And you know, it's really interesting. Whenever I've shared that story in front of men, because that room was all women, when I've shared it in front of men, they almost cheer out loud.
21: Yeah.
0: Because they're like, there's another guy saying what I've felt. And that's what I tried to do in Ann's book, is come in at the end of the chapter and say, hey, wives, I just want to speak for your husband. Here's how we think. Here's how we feel. And this may be what he's thinking. Go ask him, because I think I represent your husband.
21: Chris, I have literally, after conferences where Dave and I have talked about this, I have had grown men, some men in their 70s, crying on my shoulder, saying I could never articulate what it felt like.
20: Yes.
21: And I don't know if it's because men are more kind or they're not as verbal. And some women aren't as verbal either. Women, as women, we may not be actually yelling or even using our words to despair or criticize our husbands, but our husbands can tell by our way of being. If they're disappointed, if we are disappointed, our husbands can feel it, even if we don't say it.
20: I think part of it is the idea of rejection. That and conflict, and men sometimes are better at conflict or you know, jumping into things and getting into arguments, but it's the rejection. It's like, if I feel like, if Dave said that to you just sitting down for coffee, and then you got, you know, you stormed out or whatever, then the vulnerability meant rejection to him. If he says it up in front of a bunch of people, the vulnerability is contained, and you can't run off the stage. You got to sit there and listen.
21: That's good. Chris, you should have written this book with us.
20: No, these are
21: good insights.
20: I'm just resonating with it, and that's why I think it's going to really speak life into women and men. How to speak life to your husband when all you want to do is yell at him. Really quickly, though, something you're not saying, Anne, and that is you felt like you could change him, and now you're changing, you're going to manipulate, you're going to do something different, you're going to say it a little bit differently so that then you can change him, and then it becomes all your responsibility. It's all your fault that he's not the man he should be. That's not what you're saying, right?
21: That is not what I'm saying at all. No. There has to be an inward change. And it's not for me. It really became about my walk with God, of wanting to partner beside God and asking him this question: Father God, show me the greatness in Dave. But at the same time, Lord, help me to hold this mirror up so that I can see what I'm actually doing and why I'm doing it. Like the inner workings of my heart of why do I need him or want him to meet all of my needs when that's not even his job. That's God's job.
20: Exactly. So, Dave, when were you able to hear what she was really saying? How long did it take you to hear what was, you know, this helper side of her?
0: You know, it took, she went on a journey, which she writes about in the book, because she went from speaking critique and, you know, sort of death words to speaking life words, not in a day or a week or probably even in a couple months. It was over 6 months to a year that she started to speak life. And here's the thing. She's still would speak truth in love. You know, Ephesians 4:15 says, speak the truth in love. So it was packaged with grace, but there were things I still needed to hear. And what changed was the ratio. She started speaking life, life, life, you know, constantly. And it wasn't lies. She wasn't just making up stuff. She was starting to see things and think differently about me. And so she would say, hey, by the way, you really are a good husband. Thanks for this. Thanks for that. A lot of it was thank yous. And so, man, you stack up days or weeks of affirmation, and then you come in and say, hey, there's something I need to say. You're not going to like this, but I think you need to hear this. You're going to receive it a lot better because your wife has been speaking life. And so I would respond to those like, you know, that wasn't, yeah, you're right. I didn't want to hear that, but guess what? Thanks. I needed to hear that.
1: Yeah.
0: Before, it was nothing but that.
4: Mm-hmm.
0: And it felt like every day was, you know, a whole bunch of, you should do this. I wish you were this. Steve's like this. You're like that. Okay, I'll see you later. So it's amazing. When you speak life, you still can speak truth. And again, it has to be authentic. You're not just making up stuff. But when you see something, speak it out.
21: And I had to go on a journey.
1: The change then, Ann, becomes in that, in the journey that you went on, the breaking the neural pathways of seeing the negative thing and going there. How do you do that? So you go from the conflict, the nagging, or whatever you want to call it, to speaking life.
21: Yeah. I mean, my journey started because I had to, as I said, like I had to really seek Jesus about this every day. I was in prayer, like, Lord, I surrender all of my thoughts, all of my words to you. And it felt to me like the scripture that came to mind was Romans 12:2. Do not be conformed to this world, but be transformed by the renewal of your mind. And so when you think about that, I felt like God was saying, Ann, pay attention to your thoughts, first of all, because it's out of our thoughts that our words spring, or out of our heart, even the scripture says, is where our words come from. And so I started paying attention to my thought life about Dave. And that was super discouraging, not only about Dave, but our kids. I was continually seeing, because I thought it was my job to change them or to help them, I was seeing the negative, and then I would say the negative. So I had to first realize, like, man, I have to change these thought patterns. When Paul says to take every thought captive, I think that's a battle. It was a battle for me to change that. And so it started out very simply, because I'm not doing it to manipulate. I think that's big, because then it would be self-centered. I want Dave to change so I'm happier. This became about, God, renew my heart, renew my mind. So it just started out with simple thank you. And I said, Lord, I'm just going to start out by thanking him. And how did I do that? I asked him for new eyes. Lord, show me the things that Dave's doing right and help me to say them. So he would bring the trash cans in. Hun, thanks for bringing the trash cans in. And you know why I didn't say that before? This is embarrassing. I thought, I do everything around here. Nobody thanks me for all the things I do. And that pridefulness and arrogance, oh, that was just not a great thing to see in myself. But it started out simply, and then it started to grow, where God started transforming my mind and my thoughts, and then eventually my words.
1: But you have to be able to feel what you feel. Like what you, I don't get thanked around here, you know, and I do, I feel like I do everything. You know, that's a normal feeling, but then you allow God to talk you off the ledge. It's like, that's not true. The truth is,
21: yes,
1: he does. So it's almost like you have this conversation with yourself and with God to fill in the blanks.
21: Yes. For instance, I would be folding clothes, and because of my negative neurological pattern, I'm folding clothes, and here are my thoughts. Even when he's home, he's not home. It seems like he's working even here. He puts more energy outside in his job than he does here. That I would just go over and over those same scripts in my head. And I felt one day like God stopped me when I started on this journey. And I had this whisper in my heart of, what, I wonder what it would be like if I prayed for him as much as I complained about him.
1: Ooh.
21: Whew, that was convicting. And so instead of going down those same ruts, I started thanking God, like, thank you, Lord, that my husband is so faithful, that he's a hard worker. And I'm telling you, you start to see them and look at them, even your kids, in a different way. You start seeing them the way God sees them.
0: And you know, one night she said that to me before we ate dinner with the boys were young, maybe middle school. And she said, hey, before we eat, I want to say something to Dad. And she just said, thanks. You work hard. You help provide. We all really appreciate it. The boys are like, can we eat? And I'm sitting there, you know, looking at her like, I know you're reading a book about this. I know you're doing what the book told you to do, but it lit me up. It felt so, so good. And I think, you know, what women don't understand, because we men want this to be a secret. Mm. And the secret is we're still little boys. Mm. Inside that man is a little boy saying, do you see me? Do you appreciate what I did today? Do you know how much I work for you today? It's like, you know, when we're a little boy, like, hey, mom, look, did you know, we're impressed. I think men long for that.
1: Yes. How to speak life to your husband when all you want to do is yell at him is our featured resource today. Hope you're enjoying the conversation. And we'll continue with Ann and Dave Wilson straight ahead on Moody Radio.
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24: I'm Miriam Neff with New Beginnings. Without question, our country is in need of intercessory prayer. We're instructed in 1 Timothy 2, 1-3, to pray intercessory prayers and prayers of thanksgiving. At every level, there may be those who have had some exposure to Scripture, God, and Jesus. We can pray for those memories to be brought to mind. We can pray for consciences to be prompted to consider God's claim on all of us and that person individually. We can pray for that leader to be exposed in some way, event, person, whatever God chooses to use, to see a God print in his life. God can use tragedy, disappointment, encouraging words, even an event in nature to draw a leader to think of the true and only real authority in our land. God himself.
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1: 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This is from June of 2025, and we will get right back to the conversation after I tell you this. 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
20: that kind of pulls back the curtain and shows you what goes on behind the scenes of Chris Fabry Live. 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And so he plays a little bit of one song and we're going to put that in the video that we send out tomorrow. 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All right. I read a quote back in June of 2025. I mentioned CareNet and their great work. And a green button that you can click that's not there today. But I read this quote. Research found that men and women agree that the father of the child is the most influential person in a woman's decision to have an abortion or not to have an abortion. And I turned to Dave Wilson at that point and I said, what do you think about that? Here's what he said.
0: I mean, that is a powerful truth that we as men need to own. Mm-hmm. And I would say to any man listening, choose life. And I mean, I had no idea that it was that powerful that if a man, you know, encourages his woman to choose life, she's more often going to do that. I'd be like, yes. Guys, step up and step in and realize you are literally saving a life by your influence.
21: And I think as women, we are looking for support. We're looking for help. And when a man says, I'm here with you, I'm beside you, yeah. Even if we're not going to be married, I will always be here and be the father of this child. Whew.
20: Yeah.
21: That feels like the load isn't on us.
20: You know, Roland Wilson, who leads CareNet, said this, that it's many times men who will say, well, this is your decision and I will support whatever you do. And he says that is actually heaping more load on her. Yeah. What she needs to hear is, look, this is the struggle that we have in front of us. This life decision is ours to make together. And I want to support you, but I want to support you with speaking life to you, which is interesting, what we're talking about today, how to speak life to your husband when all you want to do is yell at him. That's our featured resource. But click the green CareNet link right there. I have to ask you the question, Dave. There was a story in the book about Anne had said something to you about, you know, so-and-so, he, you know, reads the Bible every night with the kids, and, you know, the compare despair type of thing. But you started doing more with the boys devotionally. Is that true?
0: Yeah. I mean, you know, I helped start a church with one of my best buddies, Steve Andrews, and he is just this amazing man. And he grew up in a Christian home with a legacy of probably five or six generations of Christian men. And so he was an incredible dad. I grew up in a home with two alcoholic parents. We never read the Bible. I don't think ever in our life in our home. And so now I'm a, you know, Christian husband and dad. I've got three little boys, and Anne would, you know, constantly ask me to lead spiritually. And she had this image, Chris, I'm not kidding. It's like, would you stand in the, you know, in the family room with a music stand and a pulpit and get your Bible out and preach a sermon and the boys will cheer and everybody will think you're...
21: That may not be what you heard, but that's not what I said. But I will admit I had expectations of what it should look like, not realizing that Dave had some insecurity, like he'd never seen it done. And honestly, I hadn't either. But in my head, I thought this is what you should do. And honestly, leading spiritually was probably one of our biggest conflicts.
0: Oh, yeah.
21: I wouldn't yell at him, but I would just, he could feel my disappointment.
0: She was disappointed. And I did it in a different way, and it wasn't the way she wanted. And so I think over time, I sort of quit because I knew I wasn't measuring up to what she wanted.
21: So when I went on this journey, and my prayer again was, Lord, show me the greatness in Dave and show me the things that he does right. It's pretty much, Lord, show me what you see in him, because we're all made in the image of God. And I've had wives say, you don't understand. There's nothing to cheer about in my husband. And I would say, but God's cheering for him because he's made in the image of God and he sees things of potential in your husband. And he's asking us to come alongside God and see what God is seeing. So I'm praying that prayer every day. Show me the greatness in Dave, Lord. Show me what he's doing right. So Dave goes in, he comes in, and he goes in to pray with the boys at night. They're all in bed, and we did this every night. But he comes in, and I watch Dave, and then he comes out of the room, and I say this to him, man, I am so jealous of the power and influence you carry over our sons. And he says, what are you talking about? And I said, I just watched you in there. And I watched how they cling to every word you say. When I'm in there, it's utter chaos. They're barely

0: I'm looking at the stairs right now. I sprinted up the stairs. I jumped in their bed. And I go, come on, guys, let's open the Word of God. You know, it's just like I was so motivated. She did not manipulate me, but I realized I have influence. I have power. I can do this. I can do it pretty good.
1: That question over the mirror of your life might just change things. Show me what you see in him, or show me what you see in her, so that I can call this out. That might be. Now, we had to put a disclaimer in here, and that is there's someone listening who's in an abusive relationship, and they're hearing, oh, if I just am better at this, I speak kinder words, then my spouse is not going to beat me up, you know, that type of thing. What do you say to that person?
0: I mean, we tried to hit this
2: over and over,
0: over and over in the book, just to remind women, if you're in an abusive relationship where your man is a bad man, get safe, get help. You know, you don't just say, oh, you're an amazing guy. We're talking about a good-willed husband who's clueless. It was me. You know, I'm trying to do the right thing. I'm just pretty clueless. That guy you can bring life to. But if you're in a abusive physically or sexually or verbally, you need to get help. You might need to get safe. We're not saying get divorced. We're saying get safe and then try and rebuild this relationship. But he needs to get help. You need to get help. And hopefully you can get help together.
2: That could be the most loving thing you do, because it will jolt your spouse, your husband, into realizing this is really important. And you're going to get yourself safe and your kids safe. And maybe that will be his wake-up call to say, God, I can't live like this any longer. It's the most loving thing you could do is to get out.
1: Let me ask this sensitive question and you answer. Family program. But did this whole thing leak into your sexual relationship, your intimacy in your marriage?
2: I think so, because I think I had in my heart some animosity and disappointment toward Dave. And as a woman, especially, and I think men feel this too, but as a woman, that really affects how I feel about him. And when you feel a certain way about your husband, it affects how you respond to him in a physically intimate situation. Because if you're disrespectful or you're disappointed, I think they can tell. And so my desire would be less for him, because I was disappointed in him. And you've probably heard this before, Chris, but to get to a woman's heart, to get to a man's heart, you first go through his body. That's what somebody said one time, and I thought that was interesting. But to get to a woman's body, you first have to go through her heart. Yeah. So for us as women, now, is that true all the time? Probably not. That could be a generalization. But in my case, for Dave to be physically intimate, it was important to me to feel feelings of affection or respect toward him, and that wasn't happening.
1: So when he opened up to you, in one sense, what he did on the stage there, when he said, you know, the boo, boo, boo, even though it was hard to hear, you started to have a better relationship because you were talking about what was really going on inside, right?
2: Yes. And I am so thankful. I think men, out of their respect and kindness at times, or maybe just they are avoiding conflict, I don't think they'll always tell their wives what they're feeling about what their wife is doing or how her words affect him. And so I think for Dave and I, we call it a level 5 communication, where we talked about our fears, our hopes, our dreams, instead of staying on the surface level.
0: I mean, here's a quick story. I came into bed one night after a long weekend of preaching and being on the Lions sideline, and just said to Ann, as I was crawling into bed about 11:30, I just said, man, I'm getting a lot of critiques lately on my sermons. And I really wasn't looking for a response, but I just said it. But, you know, as Ann just said, level 5, it was like, oh, that's something I'm feeling disappointed in, I'm feeling afraid of. So I was pretty vulnerable in that moment.
2: And so, Chris, one of the things on my journey of getting better at this, I felt like I'm a verbal processor. So if I think it, I generally would say it. And I felt like God gave me these steps that were really wise. First of all, ask God this question when I'm about to speak. Should I say it? The next question is, if he gives me the green light, the go-ahead, how should I say it and when should I say it? So Dave says that to me, and in my head, I thought,

0: well, if you'd study the scriptures more, I think your sermons would be way better. I would have said that back in the day, but instead I took a breath and I said, Lord, should I say it? And I felt like he said, no. And then I asked the question, is there anything I should say, Lord, right now? And then this thought popped into my head, and this is what I said. Man, I can't imagine what it's like to be you. You have thousands of people depending on your walk with God. That must be such a weighty thing for you to carry. And then there's just silence. And then he pulls me over to himself in bed and he whispers in my ear, you are my life. Whew. And that was one of the times that I thought, oh, Lord, like this really changes. Like I'm changing and my words are now changing, Dave. Because had I said, if you just spend more time in the word, that would have just been a punch in the gut. And he would have never been vulnerable and gone to a level 5 with me.
1: And the amazing thing is the next day, as I thought through even what Ann said, I felt like I should get in the word more. I should study more. She never said it. But her words of life motivated me to, you know, work harder, as a preacher. But, you know, the thing I think about that story is what I hope women understand is you have power.
0: Yes.
1: God has given you an influence in your man's life that's greater than anybody else. I mean, when Ann said that, I didn't think I'm going to hold her and say, you are my life. I just did, because when somebody gives you a compliment that doesn't know you very well, you just smile and say, thank you. But when somebody that knows you, your wife, sees all the ugly and the bad and still speaks life, that's powerful.
0: It's the gospel.
2: It is the gospel. How to Speak Life to Your Husband When All You Want to Do Is Yell at Him is our featured resource by Ann and Dave Wilson. 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We have to talk about the list. The list is coming up straight ahead on Moody Radio.
3: School, your teachers probably gave you some pop quizzes, and then there were those midterms and final exams. The teacher wanted to show whether you'd learned the material. God gives us tests as well. In the Old Testament, we read that he led his people into the desert. He said, in this way I will test them, and I will see whether they will follow my instructions. God knows everything, of course, but he will sometimes test you. First, he wants to know what's really in your heart. He also wants to find out whether you'll be obedient. Finally, he shows whether you really trust him. You'll never know the answers to those questions until you go through seasons of testing, desert experiences. Maybe you're in a difficult situation right now. Ask God to reveal your heart through this situation. At the right time, he'll lead you out. With Seeking Him, I'm Nancy DeMoss Wagmuth.
4: 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Your job is simple. 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
2: 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You'll see how to speak life to your husband when all you want to do is yell at him. And it's not just for women, as you're hearing today, because Dave contributed to this. And one of the things he contributed on was the list. The list, they call it a honey-do list. On Facebook, I said, do you think men like lists their wives make of things to do around the house? And Lori said, my husband is retiring in 3 months and he knows my honey-do list is waiting. He's a busy guy, so this has been growing for years until this very time. Most are replacing or fixing things that have not been urgent. He's actually telling people he's looking forward to my list as I've been very patiently waiting for him to have the time. I hear men comment with mixed emotions about the lists. I think they feel needed, but are afraid the list will be unending or their service unappreciated. Boy, she says a lot in that. What do you say, Dave?
1: I think she's right. I mean, it depends. How long is the list? When do we get the list? If I'm on the couch watching the Bears get beat by the Lions, sorry about that, and she walks in with a list of 20 things on her, even 10 things, I'm like, seriously, could you wait till later? I mean, I think I want to do the list.
0: You're really good at the list, actually.
1: But it's like, give me one or two at a time. And here's the other thing. If you want it done immediately, I got to know. Because if you're going to give me the list and then walk in an hour later and give me the roll of the eyes, like, what are you doing? I'm like, you wanted that done now? You should have told me. I thought I could do it anytime in the next 3 days.
0: That has happened hundreds of times in our house. Because when I say, Dave, hey, could you please do this? I'm thinking it's right now. And so when there's hours that go by, then I give him the look or the huff. And then I'll say something like, well, I guess I'll just do it myself. Resentfully. And that is like a dagger to his heart. Oh, and anyway, it doesn't work.
2: Yeah, I'd like a video of that. See, my wife will say, I've got something I'd like for you to do this weekend for me if you've got the time. Or, you know, it's like, it's kind of an open-ended type thing. It's like, you know, I'll take, you know, pull a stump out or do whatever. And then she'll say it's to hang a shelf. And she has no idea what goes on in my mind. Or hang a picture, you know? Hang something over the fireplace. It's like, I know what is going to happen. I am going to obsess about, is this thing straight or not? Or is it going to hang? Is it going to actually hold the things up there? Because I want to do it right. And so, you know, it not only takes the time to actually do it, but the preparation time of thinking. And I'm one of those guys that thinks the worst case scenario, it's going to fall and kill one of the dogs. You know, or somebody else. And so it's a mental thing.
0: So guys feel pressure about the list. Is this a thing?
1: Yeah, I do. I really do.
2: But in the way that you say it, in the way that you present it, I think it had just like those, like you said a little earlier, Anne, are there any lists that you make or anything other like the list that you do?
0: That's so funny. I'm thinking through that. Well, one of the things that my friend did that I thought was genius. It's a different kind of list. She was struggling. She's a step behind me. She's my best friend. And we would walk and we'd pray and we'd talk. And she was complaining about her husband quite a lot. And she would say, he's traveling for work. He's never home. He's tired when he does get home. I feel like he's not investing in our kids. And so I told her about the journey I had been going through. And she said, I'm not that great with my words, but I can text him. I'll start praying, show me the greatness of my husband. And so I could text him that. But what she decided to do, and this is how God has wired her, she got a journal and she decided to start watching what Rob was doing right. And then she'd get out her journal maybe 3 times a week and she'd jot something down. This is her list. And so here's an example. Rob, thank you for putting the Christmas lights up outside. It's always freezing in Michigan, but every time you do it and you don't complain about it and you don't want to do it, but you know that I want you to do it and the girls love it. Thank you for serving us and loving us in that way. Here's another thing. Before she was complaining that he didn't get to the girls' soccer games in time, he'd be late. And so instead of seeing the negative, saying you're not there, you're getting there late, here's what her entry said, something like this. Hey, Rob, thanks for making it to at least the end of our daughter's soccer game. When you walked into the stadium and our daughter saw you, I could see her whole countenance lift and she lit up just by your presence. That's the power you carry in our home with our girls. So she has these entries, just simple, not too long. It's her list. So she has this and she continues to say nice things, but then on his birthday, she hands him the journal. He sits, he reads the whole thing in one sitting, and he's weeping and crying the entire way through. And we asked him, why did you cry? And he said, because I feel like I'm continually failing as a father and a husband, but this has motivated me to want to be better.
2: Wow, that is it. And what a great way to end the conversation here today on a Best of Chris Fabry Live with Ann and Dave Wilson. 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Or for husbands, speak life to your wife. 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
7: Have you heard of miracle foods like blueberries and walnuts? 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We're grateful for your company here at Today in the Word. I'm John Gager, sharing from today's devotional reading. Yesterday, we talked about the principle of first fruits, that is, offering the first or best of what we have to the Lord. In Deuteronomy chapter 26, we see that same principle put into practice during Israel's entry into the Promised Land. The presentation of the first fruits was accompanied by an affirmation of God's faithful promise-keeping. It also admitted the people's hopelessness without that. This was done through a vivid testimony about their liberation from Egypt. When Jacob's descendants became enslaved, the Lord heard their cries for help and freed them with a mighty hand. Then he brought them to a land flowing with milk and honey, a metaphorical picture of abundance. All the glory is given to God, not human heroes, for this amazing history. Today in the Word, we read in Deuteronomy 26, verse 10, Now I bring the first fruits of the soil that you, Lord, have given me. The basket of first fruits offered by the priest would then lead to rejoicing and gratitude for all of God's various blessings. It's important to note here that foreigners or sojourners are included. This means that the Exodus and God's awesome signs and wonders had inspired faith even in some non-Israelites. For example, Rahab and her family. This testimony became a kind of creed or liturgical recitation of God's covenant faithfulness. If you're enjoying these devotional readings, why not share them with a friend or two? 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
8: After years of working with kids, I've discovered that teens want their parents to know something that seems very confusing. Hi, I'm Mark Gregston with Parenting Today's Teens. It's true. Your definition of abnormal is your teen's definition of normal. Are you confused by teen culture? You're not alone. 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
13: If you're in debt today, I want to tell you something. 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
28: Hey there, just a big thank you. Thank you for giving. If you're somebody who gives to the station, we could not do this without you, and it is so encouraging. This is a lifeline for so many people to get to hear and sing and think and be reminded again about the goodness of God. So thanks for making it happen.
29: I've been washed in the water, washed in the blood. I'm as good as me. Oh, hallelujah. I've been washed in the water, washed in the blood. I'll be good as you.

0: Hey, it's Susan with the Light Word for today, Jeremiah 29. For I know the plans I have for you, declares the Lord. Plans to prosper you and not to harm you. Plans to give you hope and a future.
1: Sometimes we like to just sit on the old front porch and talk about days gone by the way it used to be.
2: Sure.
1: I think about all the urgent cares we have now.
2: Yes.
1: Urgent care. Urgent. Oh, let's go to the urgent care. You're not feeling good? Let's go to urgent care.
2: Everywhere.
1: Yeah. Like, yes. You're not feeling good? Like, when we were kids.
2: Uh-huh.
1: Tell you what urgent care was. You know what it was.
2: I do.
1: It was Gatorade or
2: ginger ale.
1: Or ginger ale.
2: Ginger ale. Chicken
1: or Seven
2: soup.
1: Up.
2: Yeah.
1: Okay. Saltines.
2: Saltines, yes.
1: Maybe a Flintstone vitamin.
2: Oh, I remember. Yeah. Yeah.
1: And the Price is Right.
2: Right. Bob Barker was definitely incorporated.
1: That was our urgent care.
2: In our health care.
1: So intensely was he tied in with our health care.
2: Yes.
1: That to this day, even if it's not Bob, I just happen to see the Price is Right.
2: Right.
1: I literally, I'm not kidding.
2: You get sick through your
1: stomach. I get a hankering for saltines.
2: Ginger ale, yeah.
1: I want some ginger ale.

0: You've turned on the light. Tonight, showers in the night clouds with lows in the upper 40s.
1: Rain showers tomorrow as well. Highs around 60. In the evening, a partly cloudy with a chance of continued showers. Lows in the lower 40s.
0: 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We pray you have a very blessed night and keep shining for Jesus. 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
2: So my wife and I took a trip and we did two tours and they're both like little boat tours.
3: Okay.
2: First guy that was leading, I was like, oh, here's this, here's that, here's this other thing. He had a couple canned jokes, you know, it was fine. Yeah. It was fine. Did a good job. Second guy brought the energy. And he's just like, look, folks, I'm going to tell you what's up. I'm like, we're just floating on this thing. He's like, everybody in this town has four bikes on average. You know, I have at least that many. Like, people don't talk about this. Like, he talked about the traffic patterns. He talked about his own stuff. But he brought the effort.
3: Yes, yes.
2: And it was off the cuff. Mm-hmm. You could tell. He was even in the moment. He's like, hey, I see these people to the left of us. Should I honk the horn? It'll freak them out. We're like, yeah, dude. It's like, okay. But at the end, all my point is with this. I tipped him and I'm like, he's a young guy. Like, thanks for bringing the effort, man, to your job. He's like, exactly. I love it. Why not bring effort to stuff? Mm-hmm. And it makes your job better.
3: Yes.
2: This is a thing, like, for me as a believer, I feel like I have to do no matter what my job is. Mm-hmm. I now understand that. I didn't always. I now understand it. Bring your everything as if you're working for the Lord. Bring it all. It actually makes things better.

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1: Susan,
0: Levy,
1: and Gail,
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9: Oh yeah, you can keep things clean and neat and not messy and totally ordered in life. You know you can do that.
10: Mm-hmm. How?
9: You won't get anything done.
10: Okay.
9: There's actually a proverb about that.
10: Mm-hmm.
9: Are you familiar with this? Probably.
10: No.
9: You're not?
10: Well,
9: sweet.
10: Please don't be that excited about
11: it. Okay. I have noticed something. Sarah has not noticed.
10: Okay.
9: Yeah, it actually says where there are no oxen, the manger is empty. And we can get lost on the agrarian stuff.
10: Right.
9: Very few of us have any oxen.
10: Yeah, oxen laying around.
9: Like one. But anyway, where there are no oxen, the manger is empty, but from the strength of an ox come abundant harvests.
10: Huh.
9: And so there are different translations. Are like, yeah, you've got a clean, you got a clean stall. Really clean.
10: Yeah.
9: Not going to get anything done.
10: Mm-hmm.
9: Like sometimes the mess that's around you. Maybe it's raising kids. Oh, yeah. It could be perfectly clean, couldn't it?
10: Or just relationships.
9: Oh, yeah. Oh, totally.
10: Yeah.
9: Perfectly good. Scrub clean of relationships. Mm-hmm. And scrub clean of all the blessings that come from people.

0: You've turned on the light. Tonight, showers in the night clouds with lows in the upper 40s.
1: Rain showers tomorrow as well. Highs around 60. In the evening, a partly cloudy with a chance of continued showers. Lows in the lower 40s.
0: 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We pray you have a very blessed night and keep shining for Jesus.
2: Hey, maybe this is you. 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
1: So, while you'll be able to sing along to this...

0: Thursday, October 29th in Williston is more than just a concert. 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
1: Off the air, we were having this conversation. I thought, okay, well, we should talk about this. Sherry's been reading the book of Mark in the Bible and doing something which is really genius, which is looking at Jesus from a character analysis perspective, like you would if you're doing a movie score, a script.
0: Yes.
1: Like, who is this character? Mm-hmm. And one of the things that you had just said that I wanted to comment on was how he sees people. Like, there's all these references to he saw them. He saw her. He saw him. He saw... And that isn't something that jumps out at you maybe the first time you read something like
0: no,
1: that.
0: No, the second time I read it, I was like, look at how much he's looking, he's seeing, even if he saw their faith or he saw their hearts or he's just seeing you. And there's so many people like in this culture, I think, that feel unseen.
1: True. And then it's a good reminder to us to see people.
0: Yes, it is. Yes, it is.
1: Like, yeah, all right, enough. I got it. I got me. I got that. sure. But yeah. Let me take note of the people around me.

0: 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Listening for 20 years. 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Music is great. A little like Levi and Susan in the morning with their fun 6 to 9. Gail, so bubbly and important to me because when I'm home at 12 o'clock, just wanted to say how happy I am for you guys for your 40th anniversary. Have a blessed day from Marilyn and Mike from South Rygate, Vermont.
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2: From the Christian News Radio Network, I'm Jim Miller. Germany's former foreign intelligence chief, August Hanning, has been arrested on suspicion of espionage and attempted treason in what officials say could be the country's most serious intelligence breach since the Cold War. Meanwhile, France continues to face nationwide student protest over poor classroom conditions and teacher shortages, prompting police to deploy tear gas as walkouts spread across the country. Two planes now out of commission after they came into contact with each other on the ground at Los Angeles International Airport. News Nation's Mary Beth McDade has that story.
3: ATC.com captured the Air Canada pilot telling the ground controller that they had just felt a shudder and asking if everything looked okay. And then Delta telling the controller they were stopping due to trouble with their wingtip. Both airlines confirmed to KTLA their planes made contact and no injuries were reported.
2: Delta Airlines Flight 7 was en route to Japan with 275 customers and 15 crew members on board. Air Canada Flight 785 had just landed from Toronto. More news straight ahead, but right now, here's a word from our sponsor.
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2: Death row inmate Krista Pike awake and speaking after Tennessee's failed execution attempt last week. That's according to her attorneys, who called her recovery, quote, medically unprecedented. Florida's declared a state of emergency for 25 counties as tropical storm Isaiah strengthens in the Gulf and is forecast to become a hurricane by the weekend. Cornell University has hired a former U.S. deputy attorney to lead an independent review over its handling of sexual assault allegations against some members of a fraternity on campus. News Nation's Brooke Schaefer is in Ithaca, New York, with a story.
6: Sally Yates, the former acting attorney general, is going to lead this independent review that will, of course, include these allegations from 2024 of gang rape at the Chi Phi fraternity house. This review will look at student support, disciplinary hearings in the past, and even how campus police work with outside law enforcement. The attorney for one of the men accused in this civil lawsuit told us that they welcome this independent review.
2: That attorney maintains the sexual relations between his client and Jane Doe were consensual. This new investigation will go beyond the 2024 allegations. From Christian News Radio Network, I'm Jim Miller. To hear this and other reports on demand, visit ChristianNewsRadio.org.
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5: Hey, what's up? My name is Brant and producer Sherry is here too. So you'll notice if you listen to this station, if you're new, like, wait, these songs are about the Lord and hope and stuff. This is different. It is. It is. But if this is all new to you, please know you are so, so welcome here completely. Whatever your background, wherever you are now, we are glad you're here.

0: Hey, it's Susan with the light word for today, Jeremiah 29. For I know the plans I have for you, declares the Lord. Plans to prosper you and not to harm you. Plans to give you hope and a future.
1: This is going to be great. We have something here for our caller who is named Brandon is on the phone.
2: Something is here, Brandon. It's going to make you very happy.
1: Yes. We have the prize wheel. That's right.
3: All right.
1: Yeah, so it's really cool, and what'll happen is I'll spin it. You can probably hear it there, and it's amazing because there's only two prizes, and it's alternating prizes here on the board. You can't see it, but it's you'll either win $16 million in gift certificates to GameStop, or you will get an inspirational quote about resilience.
0: Oh.
1: One of the two.
3: Wow.
1: You ready for me to spin it?
3: Yeah.
1: You have to say, Brant, spin that wheel.
0: Oh, boy.
3: Brant, spin that wheel.
1: Here we go.
0: So close. All right.
1: All right.
0: Well, what is it?
1: It's from Angela Duckworth, who said, enthusiasm is common. Endurance is rare. That's so true. I mean, she didn't say the so true part. It stops at rare. Like she said, enthusiasm is common. Endurance is rare. So that's Angela Duckworth.
0: Who is Angela Duckworth?
1: I don't know. I just found
3: it just cut off. I'm still on.
1: Brandon?
0: Is he there?
1: He is not. He is flat. But the point was, it was a beautiful... We just got
0: Hopefully
1: cut off.
0: Hopefully he got that quote and that it's resonating
1: very
0: in his mind
1: inspiring.
0: And heart.
1: So thanks for doing the prize wheel, even if we got cut off.

change my own life, working my own way to good, as if anybody could.

0: You've turned on the light. Tonight, showers in the night clouds with lows in the upper 40s.
1: Rain showers tomorrow as well. Highs around 60. In the evening, a partly cloudy with a chance of continued showers. Lows in the lower 40s.
0: Thank you for listening this Wednesday evening to the Light Radio Network. We pray you have a very blessed night and keep shining for Jesus.
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0: Join the fellowship on our morning show live from 6:30 to 9 as we glorify Jesus, encourage your faith, and have some in-person fellowship.
1: What is fellowship?
0: The kind legends are made of.
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0: We want to meet you.
1: Also, join us for Whittle Wednesday, where you can win prizes and even get a chance to win a pair of Mike Donaghy tickets.
0: You mean the Mike Donaghy of 10th Avenue North?
1: Yes. You can win a pair of our fall concert tickets, but you must come out and join Levy and I.
0: Be strengthened and have a blast with me and Susan Wednesday, October 14th at Callis Woodbury United Church in South Woodbury.
1: Susan,
0: Levy,
1: and Gail,
0: we'll see you there.
3: Okay, you may think, hey, I should go viral. I want to go viral for something. No, you don't. Now, you know, I heard a marketing expert, Seth Godin. To my knowledge, he's not a believer or anything. He's got a lot of wisdom.
1: Mm-hmm.
3: But he writes about this. He said, you do not want to go viral.
1: Why?
3: Because it traps you into whatever that post was.
1: Mm-hmm.
3: Then you have to redo it.
1: Yeah.
3: Again.
1: Yep.
3: And again. And again. And again. And even if you're successful. Now I built a platform with that. Now what? Mm-hmm. It's very difficult to walk away from, but it's a lot of pressure. He's like, people aren't happier. This guy's a marketing guru or whatever. He's like, it doesn't make people happier. It traps you into that thing and you become exaggerated where the audience now shapes you.
1: Like a cartoon almost.
3: Right.
1: Yeah.
3: Can't talk about anything else. You got to just hammer away at that same thing over and over. What's next? What's next? Like, that's nothing about that says I'm happy or I'm flourishing in life. It's the opposite.

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1: Yes, I did.
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1: Right, it was amazing.
0: That is not something people normally say when they talk about their health care and paying for it.
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1: Okay, all right.
0: Thank you.
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0: Tell you what, if you got a friend who comes up with great ideas, you need to support that friend.
1: Mm-hmm.
0: Okay, I came up with an idea for a business. I come up with a lot of business ideas.
1: Yes, you do. A lot of business ideas.
0: One of them is called the fromage cottage. Okay, that literally means French. It means cottage cheese.
1: Yes,
0: all right.
1: Yes.
0: So I thought a bunch of restaurants, like kiosks and malls, that are called the fromage cottage, just with cottage cheeses. Here's another story. Yeah, people laughed. You're still laughing about it.
5: People laughed.
0: Question it.
1: Here's
0: a study. It says, it is the perfect late night snack. Perfect. Cottage cheese should be your snack of choice. You get 30 grams of protein, and that should help you. Like it's just, it's a perfect. So this is going to catch on, and all the people who mocked my fromage cottage idea are not going to be allowed.
1: I don't know how many people
0: on my private jet.
1: Oh, because of the
0: Because Sherry will be, as we're taking off, taxiing, she would be watching us lift off into the air going, I wish I would not have laughed at
1: fromage cottage.

0: You've turned on the light. Tonight, showers in the night clouds with lows in the upper 40s.
1: Rain showers tomorrow as well. Highs around 60. In the evening, a partly cloudy with a chance of continued showers. Lows in the lower 40s.
0: Thank you for listening this Wednesday evening to the Light Radio Network. 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

0: The light shining for Jesus.
1: For some reason, this strikes me as a little bit funny. I don't know. It's probably not.
2: Okay.
1: But Jesus in the Bible doesn't get angry that often. I mean, his anger is righteous.
2: Yes.
1: Right? He's not a sinner. Mm-hmm. We are. He can sit in judgment.
2: Yes.
1: But one of the times he gets angry is when he heals somebody on the Sabbath and he actually asks them, is it okay to heal on the Sabbath?
2: Mm-hmm.
1: And he's angry about asking.
2: Mm.
1: Well, why is he angry?
2: I don't know.
1: Like, you should know this.
2: Yeah.
1: Are you kidding me? You're going to put your rules ahead of, like, actually healing people? Mm. You realize, like, this is what we're here for? this is what we do? I just thought it was really interesting. Like, at this, like, you've studied the scriptures, and your takeaway is, no, we'd rather him have a shriveled hand than do something about it. Like, come on, guys.

0: Welcome to Breakpoint, a daily look at an ever-changing culture through the lens of unchanging truth. For the Colson Center, I'm John Stone Street. Back in the 1990s, advocates of abortion would often describe it as a regrettable necessity, one to be kept safe, legal, and rare. Not anymore. Today, women are encouraged to shout their abortions. Advocacy is treated as something heroic. Abortions are provided by mail. The arguments for safe, legal, and rare abortion back then were very often focused on the physical and mental health of the mother. Similar arguments have also been made in reaction to the trial of Lindsay Clancy. Many have defended her choice to kill her kids as understandable, perhaps even excusable and justified because of her mental state. Now, the reaction to Clancy is much different than it was to Susan Smith back in 1994. After falsely reporting that her car had been stolen by a man with her two small children inside, Smith later admitted that her kids were dead. She'd strapped them into car seats, drove them into a lake, and left them to drown. Now, back then, there was no question whatsoever that Smith was guilty and deserved to be punished. Questions about mental health, level of support, medication, these were not part of the national discussion. There was no suggestion that any of those kinds of difficulties made her crimes anything less than the horrible evil that it was, much less justifiable. Today, there's far more understanding of the mental distress that young mothers can actually experience and the kind of support that they need. And that is a good thing. We should never dismiss all that we've learned about such things. However, the public discourse surrounding the Clancy trial should alarm all of us, because the very same reasoning that was used for decades to justify the killing of preborn children has been used to explain and even justify the horrible killing of Clancy's born children. An argument often employed by pro-lifers is nicknamed Trot Out the Toddler. The basic idea is this: when someone claims that an abortion is justified because of a unique set of circumstances, we should ask whether those same circumstances would also justify the taking of the life of a toddler. Because, after all, there are no substantial differences, as pro-life apologist Scott Klusendorf argues so well, between the person that I once was as an embryo or preborn child and the person that I am now that would justify killing me. The only differences can be remembered by using the acronym SLED: size, level of development, environment, and degree of dependency. But neither what size I am nor where I am changes what I am. And every single person is always developing and is always, to one degree or another, always dependent on others. None of these factors alter someone's value, much less justifies killing a person, whether in the womb or out. John Paul II warned long ago that the West was becoming a culture of death, that abortion, infanticide, and euthanasia would return us to a kind of state of barbarism. Mother Teresa also claimed abortion provided irrefutable evidence that we were a culture of violence, saying, and I quote, "The greatest destroyer of peace today is the cry of the innocent unborn child. For if a mother can murder her own child in her own womb, what is left for you and for me to kill each other?" Similarly, Francis Schaeffer challenged the church by saying, "If we do not take a stand here and now, we certainly cannot lay any claim to being the salt of the earth in our generation. We're neither preserving moral values and the dignity of the individual, nor showing compassion for our fellow human beings." Cultures are dynamic. They're not static. They're either evolving or they are devolving. Abortion's already poisoned our society in so many ways. We ought not be surprised when what it has planted and watered for so long continues to bear terrible fruit. For the Colson Center, I'm John Stone Street with Breakpoint.
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20: Hi, friends. friends. Welcome to In the Market with Janet Parshall. I am so excited about the conversation we're going to have this hour, and I'm thrilled that you're going to join us. And here's what I'm going to guess. I'm going to guess that so many of you will then go to the website, you are going to download this podcast, and you're going to share it with family and friends. Why do I know? Because I know that you're hungry to get some answers. Listen, on this program, we talk about what's being bought and sold in the marketplace of ideas on a regular basis. John Bunyan, in his Brilliance in Pilgrim's Progress, referred to it as Vanity Fair. But that was his word, really, for the marketplace. And Christian and Faithful, his companion at this part of his journey, walk into the Vanity Fair, and they don't want to be recognized because they're going to be ridiculed. Who doesn't want to be marginalized? I mean, we sometimes are afraid to lovingly confront because we are afraid we're going to be recognized as followers of Christ Jesus. And so we pull our collars up, just like Christian and Faithful did. But the merchants still shout at us, whether we want it or not. And they shout at us today through government, through entertainment, through school books, through school board meetings. Every time you turn around, someone's going to tell you what is right versus what is wrong. And they're going to say that you fall into one of two camps, either the oppressed or the oppressor. And rather than repairing the breach, as it says in the book of Isaiah, you're going to see people who, wearing a masquerade of justice, are really trying to divide and foment more animosity and hatred. So here's what I know. As followers of Jesus Christ, you're looking for answers. You want to know how, when you go into that marketplace, because John 17 says, that's exactly where you're supposed to go. No detours. You must needs pass through it, said Bunyan in his old English. So you and I are going to go out into that marketplace, and we're going to hear this stuff, and we're wondering, how do we respond? How do we discern? How do we separate truth from fiction? How do we take that mandate from Ephesians and speak the truth in love? Never designed to be easy, but obviously we have a father who says, don't frustrate your children. So this Heavenly Father of ours is not going to frustrate us. We can do it. Because we can do all things through Christ who strengthens us. But we also have to be prepared. That's why we're told to study to show ourselves approved. God's big on prep. And so this is part of that prep before you go out there. So what does it mean to be woke? And why do I so often quote Paul's gentle nudge to the ribs, awake, O sleeper? Because it's easy for you to be put into sort of a sleepy state where you can no longer discern. You don't know what the times are all about. You don't know how to redeem the nation. You don't know how to seek the welfare of the city because you either haven't prepared or you don't know where to go for the information. So when I hit something that just fires on all cylinders, biblical truth, historical accuracy, application to what's going on in the world around us, I get pretty excited. And boy, did I find that in the book, Awake, Not Woke, A Christian Response to the Cult of Progressive Ideology. That's right down the highway of what we talk about on this program on a regular basis. This is a superb book. And I can't determine whether or not it's superb because I'm going to talk to somebody my kids would call a brainiac because she's a fellow in Washington, D.C. at the Ethics and Public Policy Center. And they don't let just anybody in. You got to have something between your ears. Or it's because she's a mom of six. And so this is a mother's heart looking well to the ways of her household, as it says in Scripture. I want to tell you a little more about Noelle Mehring. Noelle, as I noted before, is at the Center for Ethics and Public Policy, but she writes regularly on topics of politics and culture and religion. She has a background in philosophy as well as home design. Now, how's that for being super prepared for the work that God has called you for? She's a frequent contributor to the National Catholic Register, The American Mind, The Federalist, among other books and publications. And I'm telling you, this book in my classroom would be required reading because it is bibliocentric and it really speaks to what we need to remember as we engage the culture. And that is the centrality of the gospel and the importance of Christ in the midst of all of this. So Noelle, first of all, kudos on an absolutely superb book. I hope it rockets to the top of the best-selling charts, giving you encouragement that people are hungry to know how to do exactly what we're commanded to do, which is to speak that truth in love. But second of all, I know how busy you are, so thank you for the gift of your time. I can't give it back, and I've already been blessed just reading your book, so now to get to spend an hour with you means so much. So the warmest of welcomes, and I'm thrilled you're here.
21: Oh, thank you so much for your kind words. It's a true honor to be here with you.
20: I have to ask you, because you've written on the theology of the home, and I love that, by the way, that really is looking well to the ways of our household. How do you go from something like that to really engaging what is the cultural Goliath right now, which is this cultural, the critical thinking, by the way, this wokeness, all of this, it's got a panoply of names, but it's all the same stuff. We'll get into that in a minute. In some respects, that might be a paradigm shift, but maybe I'm missing something here. Why did you choose to engage on this?
21: No, I think it's a great question. And my co-author for Theology of Home, Carrie Gress, she and I talk about this a lot, that she has written, you know, more polemical books about feminism than I've written this woke book. But, you know, truly a Theology of Home was a flip side of the same coin, whereas in one respect, the home, you know, I'm taking on forthrightly how the home and family life has been a target of this movement for decades. And Theology of Home was sort of the other side of that coin. Well, what is the positive, beautiful vision that we can rediscover that the culture has made really obscure for us? So they seem really different in a lot of ways. They are, but they do have come from the same place in that lens.
20: Yeah, and I appreciate the answer so much. And that answer does not surprise me at all. So what I love about the book is that you take the time to build the history on this. And I think that's crucial that we take some time doing that as well, Noel, because this didn't appear ex nihilo. This is an old idea that's been entrenched in a myriad of ways and promoted by a myriad of players for a long period of time. And I think it's paramount that particularly moms and dads listening all across the country right now understand that it might be a new phenomenon that they're discovering, but it is an old idea. In fact, I would like to posit that it goes back to Genesis chapter 3, that you shall be like gods. But I'm getting ahead of our conversation if I say that. So talk to me about really the beginnings. If I were to say to you, this is the elevator speech, I'm going down the elevator, you're going to tell me, and I say, hey, critical race theory or critical theory, because race theory only happened after critical theory, which went to critical legal theory, which went to critical race theory. As that mom testified at the Loudoun County School Board, it was critical class theory in communist China before she fled. So the insertion of a word in there just is another modifier of this separation of the oppressed and the oppressor. When we come back, Noel, take me back to what you think might be considered the seminal beginnings of this and who some of the key players were. I'm excited. I'm already agreeing the fact that one segment is gone. Much more with Noel Mehring, her brand new, very important, timely book called Awake, Not Woke, A Christian Response to the Cult of Progressive Ideology. Back after this.
0: Ezra 7:24 describes an unusual benefit. 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An employer picks up a benefit. A recurring expense disappears. 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When a financial burden is lifted, don't rush to replace it. 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
22: How can we know that God exists? Well, there are many arguments for the existence of God, but one of the most popular is known as the moral argument. The moral argument shares that every law needs a lawgiver, a personal being who is the source of our innate sense of right and wrong. Since moral laws do exist, such as not lying, stealing, or not to murder, there must be an original source for these morals. The Bible explains that God alone is holy, righteous, and morally perfect, and exactly fits the description of this moral lawgiver. As Paul said, God's righteousness endures forever. God alone is holy and serves as our source of perfection and standard of guidance for life.
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20: 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We're visiting with Noel Maring, a fellow at Washington, D.C.'s based think tank, the Ethics and Public Policy Center. It's a fabulous, fabulous organization, by the way. And she is also, by the way, the co-director of the Theology of Home Project. She is an editor for Theology at Home, co-author of the Theology of Home book series. And she joins us today with her brand new book, Awake, Not Woke, A Christian Response to the Cult of Progressive Christianity. You say so many brilliant things in the book, Noel. One that I thought was particularly important was you go back to that directive we're given in Ephesians about speaking the truth in love, not truth or love, never multiple choice, just the two in equal application. But one of the things about wokeness, you say, is that it pits love and truth against each other. Talk to me about that.
21: Sure. Well, I think this has been a fundamental tactic of the movement. I mean, you see it in the way that we have now the idea that to be a loving, compassionate person, you have to accept fundamental lies about our human nature, especially about our embodied reality. So, you know, the sexual revolution, first and foremost, we were told that our, what we do with our bodies is essentially meaningless and depends on our desire and our consent. And that introduced such a fundamental lie that now it's taken to its extreme, really, in transgenderism. Mm-hmm. But what you see is that this always ends up in violence and actually hatred, because there cannot be any peace when we have such a fundamental lie introduced, and to pin that on love, that love is can be built around a lie itself is a lie. It's not loving. Love and truth without love is, you know, that's not fundamentally true, and love without truth is not fundamentally love. Mm-hmm. So both virtues require the other in order to truly be what they are. But this has been a tactic that they've used for a long time, is to really intimidate Christians in particular into abandoning any sort of adherence to a moral law under the guise that to adhere to a moral law is to embrace something that's bigoted.
20: Yeah, wow, so much there. Let me read one of your quotes. You said, woke ideology has crept and dripped like a poison into the corners and cells of an unsuspecting body of people. It corrupts Christianity by turning it into a religion without justice, without mercy, and ultimately without Christ. And that's why this conversation is crucial. So let me go back to what you said before. You write that ultimately, if one espouses what we know to be biblical truth to a woke culture, that it isn't just the ideology that's disdained, it's the person speaking it, correct?
21: That's right. Yeah. I think part of the goal is to, you know, the traditional Christian perspective would be that we love the sinner and hate the sin. They've really inverted that to now you love the sin and you hate the sinner. Mm-hmm. You know, that we've relocated our judgment onto the hearts of other people because we don't no longer have any objectivity about action. And this has been really damaging. And one of the reasons why I fundamentally wanted to write the book is because, you know, I see a lot of Christians being pulled into this movement. It really operates on deception and confusion. And I think that confusion leads to a whole host of errors that are really harmful to the very people that they claim to want to help.
20: Yes.
21: And that's where I think the fundamental injustice lies.
20: Exactly. I could not agree with you more. And I think the Pied Piper plays a tune with words like mercy and justice and victim. And that all plays well in the heart of a human being who we are told in the Word of God to seek justice, that we are to be merciful people, that we are to be lovers, and we're supposed to take care of the least among us. So when you hear of a victim, obviously, you immediately categorize that as the least among us. So all of the words are there. But Noel, part of the deception, it seems to me, and it's Orwellian, and you talk about this in the book, is that the words resonate with a preconceived notion of what they mean based on biblical truth, but they're not applied in the same way.
21: That's exactly right. So I think that's part of the manipulation, is that, you know, these are good Christian precepts to walk with the marginalized, with the suffering, with the victim.
20: Yes.
21: Those are true premises. But then they introduce a whole host of conclusions that are actually do the exact opposite of what, you know, a sort of biblical understanding of justice and a natural human understanding of justice would imply. And so they take those words and those good precepts, and then they enforce within them a method of critical theory that really is, you know, contrary ultimately to the nature of the person, but also to God himself. It's a deeply destabilizing movement. It separates us from one another. It separates us even from ourselves, where we become bifurcated because we are no longer even having clarity about our own human nature. And then it ultimately separates us from the Lord. And I think that's the goal, ultimately, is to to be parasitically operating off of a sort of waning Christian sense in a lot of people until it has replaced that Christianity ultimately.
20: Oh, spot on. This is why I've said all along at its basis, it's spiritual warfare. I wouldn't say that testifying before Congress, but I happen to believe in my own heart that the subtext of this is very much spiritual warfare. So go back, if you would, to some of the origins. That was a question I posited just before the break, and you can't talk about this. You're in error if you don't talk about this without recognizing the role that Karl Marx plays in this. Talk to me about that.
21: That's right. So he was really crucial. I mean, he set up the whole framework of dividing all of the populace into two categories, the simple binary of oppressor versus oppressed. And he developed what he called conflict theory, that the point of society is to be continually critiquing and breaking things apart until we get to a point of revolution. And that the mechanism for achieving that revolution is to be constantly reminding people and waking them up to the way that they have miserable lives, to make them hate the concept of suffering. So he realized pretty early on that the family and the faith are the two biggest obstacles to revolution, because the faith really helps us to know how to suffer well, to put things into internal perspective, to carry our cross. And the family is the first introduction into, you know, having a happy home, and also to sort of communicating who God is through the role of the father and the health. It creates a healthy society, that simple cell. And he knew that destabilizing the family and destabilizing the faith would help people to become in full of rage, also despair, and eventually violence. So he was right on. But the thing that happened is that when revolution he thought was inevitable, it didn't happen in Germany. And so a group of men formed what we call the Frankfurt School to analyze why the revolution had not occurred. They came to the United States in 1935, welcomed by Columbia University. And this is really where you see the origins of critical theory. They were neo-Marxists, but they were also neo-Freudians. And they understood that you can broaden the revolution beyond economics.
20: Oh, and boy, do you talk about that in the book. That was an eye-opener, and I would love to cover that when we get back, Noel. The book is called Awake, Not Woke, A Christian Response to the Cult of Progressive Ideology. And in case you haven't figured it out yet, there is so much in this book that even with the gift of 1 hour of Noel's time, I'm not going to be able to go as far and as deep and as wide as I'd love to. So you know what? If this conversation gets you curious enough to get the book, then I will have done my job well. Let me take a break. We'll be right back.

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1: Christians have always needed to know how to defend the Christian faith ever since Peter admonished us to always be prepared to make a defense to anyone who asks you for a reason for the hope that is in you. This is even more true with many people skeptical about God, Jesus, and the Bible. Doug Rotice and Andrew Shepherdson are the co-authors of an introduction into classical apologetics with the title, The Knowledge of God in the World and the Word. The primary focus is to put forth various arguments for the existence of God and then finish with a defense of the Bible and a presentation of the truth about Jesus and his resurrection. Here is a summary of just three of the chapters in their book. The cosmological argument recognizes the relationship between cause and effect. This then points to a first cause of the cosmos that is transcendent to the cosmos. This argument is even more powerful now that scientists believe the universe had a beginning. The moral argument derives from the realization that there must be objective morality. If God did not exist, then objective moral values and duties would not exist, but they do exist and point to God's existence. The design argument claims that God's fingerprints can be found all over creation. William Paley proposed this argument, but scientists in the 19th and early 20th century dismissed it. However, we now see what has been called the return of the God hypothesis because of the discovery of the fine-tuning of the universe. In my interview with the two authors, I mentioned that more and more scientific evidence has accumulated to bolster some of these arguments. No wonder some have described us as living in the golden age of apologetics. I'm Kirby Anderson, and that's my point of view.
2: 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That's pointofview.net.
3: Hi, I'm John Sorensen, president of Evangelism Explosion International, and you're listening to Share Life Today. Did you know that there are Christians all around the world that have been working tirelessly to fulfill Jesus' last command? He gave us the Great Commission in Matthew 28, verses 19 and 20. Therefore, go and make disciples of all the nations, baptizing them in the name of the Father and the Son and the Holy Spirit, teaching them to obey everything I've commanded you. And there are many that have taken this very seriously. In fact, there are leaders who are saying that the gospel will be finished going forth and the Great Commission finished as early as 2033. A few are saying it could even be earlier than that. And if this is true, the question we must ask ourselves is, what role will we play in that? Well, let me encourage you, don't wait to start sharing your faith. Don't wait bringing hope to others who are hopeless and desperate and lost. The time to share is now. Learn more about sharing the gospel at sharelife.today.
4: Awake, Not Woke, the brand new book by Noelle Mehring. She is a fellow at the Ethics and Public Policy Center here in Washington, D.C., and she writes regularly on the topics of politics and culture and religion with a background in philosophy. And boy, does that come through loud and clear in her brand new Essential in My Classroom Required Reading. So, Noelle, this fusion between neo-Marxism and Freudian beliefs, this is why so often when moms and dads show up at the school board meetings, they're not just talking about, quote, critical race theory, but the next thing you know, transgender pops up. And for a whole lot of moms all across the country and dads, they're going, whoa, whoa, I thought you were talking race. How does transgender work into all of this? If we look at the beginnings, first principles, right? You have to understand first principles that there is a profoundly historic and not by accident linkage between Marxist beliefs and Freudian beliefs. So talk to me about this.
5: Yeah, no, I think this is so important. And I remember there was a lot of confusion when people started realizing that Black Lives Matter had a on their statement of beliefs that they wanted to queer the culture and disrupt the traditional nuclear family. And a lot of people rightly thought, well, what does that have to do with racial justice? And this speaks to the point that you're making. And they are intimately connected in the woke movement. So, for example, the woke will say that the history of the Frankfurt School believed as well that our oppression is not just from oppressive groups outside of ourselves, but actually through an internal repression where we strive to conform to the moral law that is, you know, has the dominance in our minds and in the culture, and that moral law itself oppresses us, and we repress ourselves by conforming to it. So part of our political liberation is not just triumphing over groups that oppress us, but also by freeing ourselves from the need to be sexually, embrace traditional sexual morality. We have to actually become transgressive, identify identify the transgressive desires that we have, sexual desires that are non-conforming, and we have to live them out and express them in order to truly be liberated.
4: Wow. But when you think back on what you said, that Marx understood that if you want to foment revolution and create an unsettled environment in a culture, you go after religion and you go after family. So we shouldn't be surprised, by the way, that we're seeing it manifest itself the way it is today, should we?
5: That's exactly right. You know, the father was a particular target. Every revolutionary from Marx to Marcuse understood that you have to corrupt men in order to destabilize the society. Why? I think because they knew once men become sexually licentious and, you know, as they would say, tomcats, then women become distrustful and hardened. They become calloused. And that enables a woman to become sexually licentious because she's no longer, you know, there's a tenderness that is papered over, and that allows her to act on, to, you know, disregard her own body in certain ways. And then children become rebellious because the people most tasked for them to trust, their parents, now no longer have moral authority at this point. And so they introduced all these social pathologies and wounds into the culture by destabilizing the family. And then they look at those very wounds as further evidence that we need more revolution. So they point to the fact that men are unreliable or toxic masculinity. And they say, oh, look, there's further evidence that we need to defeat men, fight the patriarchy. Well, they were the ones who introduced these deep wounds and created this whole society or encouraged this whole culture of men behaving badly. So you see how it's such a frustrating phenomenon.
4: Exactly.
5: But it really is an effect. Tool for revolution is this sense of destruction of the family, and that has been explicitly a target in their literature for decades.
4: And let me pause on this note, because I know that we're throwing a lot of stuff at our listeners, but I really want them to get so many of the points that you're making. You use the word revolution. That's what you would have to understand, Mom and Dad, that this isn't just politics. This isn't just some headline of the day. This is a well-orchestrated revolution, and your kids are very much pawns in this game. That's why we're having this conversation. You brought up Herbert Marcuse. Talk to me about how he played into this, exactly what you were just saying, and the linkage between him and Angela Davis, which you write about in the book.
5: Yeah, so he was sort of a celebrity intellectual in the 1960s. He was extremely influential. He was sort of this, intellectual superstar. And he wrote prolifically and mentored a lot of very influential people, including people in the Weather Underground, and also, as you said, Angela Davis. Mm-hmm. And he really understood and hit on the idea that the revolution, you can take advantage of all sorts of different groups of people in order to broaden the fault lines throughout society. So he saw, well, Black people have suffered, so what we can do is turn their suffering into agents of revolution by radicalizing them. And then he saw women, the feminist movement, that this was a real effective agent for revolution as well. And then eventually became the homosexuality and now transgenderism, obviously, but he wasn't doing that then. But he mentored Angela Davis and what it means to be to work for the sake of revolution, even to justify violence for that end. And so she was very active in the Communist Party, and so many people, even in the Weather Underground, they went on to become teach at the teachers' colleges and train generations of teachers how to and superintendents and these types of things on how to be agents for change. This was a really effective way of getting activism into the educational system from K through 12 and, of course, through the colleges.
4: Wow. Let me take a break at this point. Let me just say to my friends listening, Noelle, that there is so much more to the history here. It was nauseatingly important to me, if I can couple those two words together, to read this. The linkage, by the way, between this licentiousness sexually and the Marxist ideas. I have never seen or read about the linkage with such clarity as I have in Noelle's book. So it's not by accident that you're seeing the advancement of transgenderism. But I also want you to understand, if you go back to Marx's idea that if you can get rid of religion, the opiate of the people, and if you can tear down the family, particularly displace the role of the father, which is a direct assault, by the way, at Christ, then you begin to understand this revolution has some very well laid out plans. So how is it manifesting itself today so that you, Mom and Dad, can recognize it? More with Noelle Mehring right after this.
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7: I knew I was a musician at an early age. Music was how I responded to the changing world around me. And as I grew older, there was much to express. I was raised in a Christian family in the increasingly nationalist and Shintoist state of Japan. Though it was hard to believe something different than everyone else at school and stand by my convictions, I was able to continue to practice my faith. But when Japan was plunged into World War II, there were no more accommodations made. We were supposed to be a united front. Schoolboys like me were sent to work in factories, engineering aircraft materials for war efforts. And we were expected to bow down to the palace of the emperor. I refused, which resulted in severe punishment. This painful treatment continued until a simultaneous air raid and earthquake burned down our entire factory. I was one of three boys to survive. I had no music left inside me and no reason for living. But my father's patience and faithfulness opened my heart to the Lord. Through God's love and mercy, I found a way to hope through the challenging wartime years that would follow. I led worship underground and endured great shortages of food, trusting that my God would bring peace. To him alone would I bow. I'm Nobuya Matsuda. If the Son, therefore, shall make you free, ye shall be free indeed.
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8: 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We only have sapphires and rubies because of the processes of the flood of Noah's day.
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4: 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That's why we can have conversations like the one we're having with Noel Maring. And I have to tell you, in a woke culture, woke entertainment, woke government, woke corporations, this is markedly politically incorrect. even if it's biblically and factually spot on. The book that Noel has written is called Awake, Not Woke. And for those of us who read God's Word, we hear over and over again that admonition from Paul that tells us to awake, O sleeper. All right, that's we've been called for such a time as this. You need to know what's going on in the world out there. And this is a war for what ideas will take up residency in the human heart. And it's a very intense war. First, you have to recognize exactly what these ideas are so that you can, in fact, look well to the ways of your household. Noel wrote this book as a Christian response to the cult of progressive ideology. So I want to go back to help us recognize this, because I get so many emails and notes from listeners, Noel, that say, how do I know if it's in my school? I mean, the NEA passes a resolution that says, make sure you fight anybody who comes and talks about it. You've got a lawsuit in Rhode Island from a mom who under FOIA says, I want information on CRT in the school, and then NEA turns around and sues the mom. And then you have openly in the NEA resolutions the fact that they're going to push this stuff in the public schools. So it's not if it's coming to your school, it's there already. But mom and dad just are looking for the evidence of its manifestation. You say that there are three key elements to foster this idea of oppressor and oppressor, as you call it, victim mob mentality. The three elements are the group over the person, human will over reason, human power over true authority. Break that down a little bit for us.
5: Sure. Well, in the first one, group over person, you know, human beings are meant to be in groups. You know, the family's the first injection into being in some sort of community. But the good, you can tell a healthy group by the fact that the good of the individual is the good of the group. They're not pitted against each other. Mm-hmm. And what the woke do is they invert that. So the good of the individual is subordinated to the good of the group to the point where it becomes destructive to the individual. So here, what do I mean by that? So, for example, as Christians, we would define an individual as being defined by the love of God. Mm-hmm. And that implies a gospel message to go out and give people the good news that they are loved. The woke define the human person not by the love of God, but by the hatred of society, and giving them sort of an anti-gospel where they're to spread the bad news to people that they are hated or that they are haters. And so what that does is it puts their oppression first and foremost in front of them. In other words, it makes the most important part of them that they are a part of a group that is aggrieved. And so this is why you'll see, you know, there's a switch from saying, I am a person who is black, or I'm a person who is white. Now you put you have to center your identitarian, the piece of you, because that is the most central. Or you'll have, you know, a New York Times writer recently said that we all know there's a difference between being racially black or being politically black. Hmm. In other words, the implication is it's really not about defending a person who is black or uplifting him or empowering him. It's only if he has the right political voice, the right ideology. So it's about the ideology more, and to the detriment of the flourishing of the human person. You see this with pro-life women as well. Mm-hmm. To be pro-life as a woman, your voice is going to be quieted and silenced. You're not going to be celebrated the way you are if you're pro-choice, because you're not embracing the key act that fights your oppression in their mind, which is the ability to kill your own children.
4: Right.
5: So it's really destructive of the human person. And it creates this incentive, perverse incentive to look for ways in which you're victimized. So, you know, you start to scan your environment because you find your moral stature based on how you are aggrieved or how you're hurt. And as society becomes more just in some ways, you know, far less racist. You know, I come from mixed race parents. Their marriage 50 years ago is very different than how they're accepted now, blessedly.
4: Yes.
5: And so what happens is that as injustice becomes harder to find, but our demand for injustice increases, we start to find microaggressions. We have to find invisible layers of oppression because we have to find our victimhood somewhere in order to have value according to the system. So that's really the first, what I call the dogma. The second one is the elevation of human will over reason. We talked about this a little bit with the idea that our part of our liberation is to identify the transgressive sexual desires inside of us, and then to really fly our freak flag. You know, as a children's musical actually had a song called Fly Your Freak Flag. But that is how you free yourself, is by emphasizing will over reason and over human nature. Every communist regime has always operated based on trying to dismantle our concept of our human nature. They did this in Mao's China, obviously in communist Germany. So, and you see this very acutely in the transgender movement. So basically what the movement is saying is that you can speak into reality, something that is in defiance of your body, your bodily reality, which basically means your body means nothing. Mm. And if our bodies mean nothing, ultimately we mean nothing. So where the transgender movement poses as a movement of compassion to include people who are suffering on the fringe, it actually is eradicating for all of society our stable sense of what a person is. And that carries all sorts of very violent implications, ultimately, that we can instrumentalize our own bodies, but also eventually justify the instrumentalization of the other person's body. And that's what we call popularly expressive individualism, the idea that I can decide what I am.
4: Yes.
5: The third dogma is power over authority. The authority truly is the target of this. You know, ultimately, it's the patria, the fatherland, the idea of fatherhood, the idea of God himself, that all three of these distortions are targeted at the logos because they're diminishing the person, reason, and authority. And the Jesus Christ is, the logos is the mind, the reason of God, manifest in the person of Jesus Christ, who is the author and authority of all.
4: Yes.
5: And it really is ultimately targeting the logos in that way.
4: Wow. Wow. Again, I want our friends to understand how deep this is. It's more than just an argument at a local school board meeting. It is a very dangerous ideology. You point out that in order for what the oppressors want, and this is the part I think where so many people get frustrated, Noel, is that the oppressors want people to repent, express sorrow and shame at their immutable characteristic, your whiteness. But then you point out that they never want the oppressor, quote unquote, to be forgiven. Well, so this is never about healing the breach, as I noted earlier in our conversation. It isn't about bringing people together. It is about going out of your way in every way possible to make

0: which is the traditional understanding of sin. And so what it does is it abstracts sin, where it's not truly about you growing in virtue. Rather, it's just about recognizing that whether or not you're in the correct group, you're in the group that has power. And this is, you know, by elevating the sense that white people are always going to be racist, inevitably racist, and what it does is it conceals the fact that they have actually achieved power politically. You know, that because the woke have to always posture that they are the victim or that they are the advocates of the victim. Once it becomes clear that they have achieved power, which I think when we have our U.S. embassies all over the world flying the pride flag, and every corporation practically in America has to send me an email every June telling me to celebrate pride, I think they've got a lot of power. And if they're the victims at this point, then I'll take some of that victimhood, because it's pretty powerful. But you know, as long as there's a continual perpetrator, you know, whiteness, maleness, you know, all these groups, then it conceals the fact that they've actually are becoming tyrannical themselves.
1: That is so perfectly said. Let me go back to this idea of authority, because I think this is why you say ultimately this is attack against Christianity. And it harkens back, you titled one of the chapters in the book this. This goes back to that very first lie, Genesis chapter 3, that you shall be like gods. There is no submitting to an authority that's transcendent, it's absolute, it's protective, it is divine in its authorship. It is the self-generated idea of what constitutes authority and rule. And that also, it seems to me, is a prescription for mayhem. Talk to me about that.
0: Yeah, you know, I mean, I think authority is so at the key of this, that the idea and authority truly, etymologically, I talk about this in the book, it's connected to springing from an author. That in other words, in order to have any sort of authority, there has to be something you reverence. It's bestowed on you from above. And by eliminating the concept of authority, all you're left with is human power, which becomes quickly about control, right? Mm. But what they do, you even see that it's not only just that we don't reverence authority in a hierarchical way, but however, we don't reference any sort of measure at all. This is why they're trying to disrupt math, right? By saying that there's a way in which 2 + 2 = 5, and that to object to that is to, you know, perpetuate the oppression of a dominant white culture. And what they're saying is that basically there's no measure outside of ourselves. There's no objective truth, which means that any injustice in this life has to be attributed to systemic forces outside of myself totally. I have no moral agency. I cannot improve my life. And what this does is it means that all injustice has to be controlled externally by an overly powerful state, because we don't have the ability to improve. We don't have the ability to struggle, to strive, to change our circumstances in life. We don't have moral agencies, so our successes and failures have to be attributed to something outside of ourselves.
1: Wow. So well said, and so reflective of the way in which you write in your new book. I was thinking when you were talking, ultimately, and I'll put it in very pedantic terms, but ultimately this is a war against God. And it also makes the declarative lie that truth is not knowable, it isn't obtainable, and it isn't applicable. And that's really the root of so much of this. So, Noelle, when we come back, mom to mom, I want to ask you how kids are really the pawns in this game. And most important of all, I know there are a lot of parents right now going, okay, they're giants in the land. I'm just a grasshopper. What in the world can I do? So I want to get a charge from you on how we can look well to the ways of our household in the midst of all of this. Awake, not woke, a Christian response to the cult of progressive ideology. Noelle Maring's the author. Back after this.
2: Can you witness inside government buildings? That's a great question. Stay tuned.
3: The Legal Alert. Here's attorney David Gibbs Jr.
2: Judith always wanted to witness everywhere she went. She stopped by her local courthouse to drop off a public record, and of course she began to hand out gospel tracts to others inside the courthouse. She was startled when she was asked to leave by security. They asked her, please leave the property. Why? She called the Christian Law Association to find out what her rights were. Our attorneys explained that government buildings are generally classified as limited public forums or non-public forums. Let me repeat that. Government buildings are normally classified by law as limited public forums or non-public forums, which means that the government can reasonably restrict free speech that isn't related to the primary purpose of the building. In this case, Judith would be better served witnessing on the public sidewalk outside the courthouse.

0: On the sidewalk, she has every right to witness freely. It is protected by the law. And in the courthouse, while they can restrict speech, they cannot discriminate against religious speech.
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2: Okay, Ann, I've got a question I think every husband wants to know. 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
3: Okay, I think most of us want to be seen. Did you notice what I did? 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Do you notice how hard it is? 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
6: If I were going to describe Nicole Mehring's brand new book, Awake, Not Woke, I would call it brilliant and I would call it necessary, extremely necessary. The subtitle is Why We're Having This Conversation, A Christian Response to the Cult of Progressive Ideology. And again, as rich as this conversation has been up to this point, and boy has it been, there is even so much more in the book. You can tell by the way that Noel speaks, and remember scripture says out of the overflow of the heart, the mouth speaks. She is as sharp as can be and really has learned to discern these issues, and it's important. We need a tutorial for someone just like that. Here's our kids. I'm a mom of four, you're a mom of six. Our kids are the pawns in this game. It's starting as low as kindergarten. Tell me how they're being used. Again, it's a wake-up call for moms and dads listening all across the country.
7: Yeah, no, I think it's so important to know, understand, and talk about this. And it really gets to the heart of the way that this is a spiritual battle. So one of the things I dive into in the book is that it ultimately is a desire to deify ourselves, to make gods of ourselves. Hmm. And the way they do that is look at who, like, think if you, Christ is the perfect innocent victim. And what they want to do is they want to become the perfect innocent victim. So this is why victimhood becomes so crucial to their identity. But it's also, they also want to claim Christ's innocence for themselves. They cannot, obviously, but what they can do, the next best thing, you know, according to that, this sort of sinister way of thinking, which is you have to corrupt innocence in this world, because innocence is a signpost pointing us towards, yes, God, pointing, yes, us to a good, to an objective measure. Hmm. So innocence in the world of critical theory is dominance. And, you know, the innocence of children is a threat to woke ideology. Protecting children, their innocence, usually, you know, that means that we keep them from adult sexuality, from, you know, perversions, from violence. But shielding them from these things has two negative ramifications, according to the woke. It allows that children and society itself to maintain the idea that traditional sexual behavior between one man and one woman in marriage is the norm, and therefore preferred way of being. And that sexuality that veers from these norms is then marginalized. And that's not okay for the woke. Secondly, it shuts the door for many children who maybe would be open to, you know, exploring certain types of perversions. So this is why you have things like transgender story hours in libraries. It's such a bizarre phenomenon, but according to their inner logic, it really makes sense. You have to disabuse children of the uncomfortability of men becoming women or dressing as women or, you know, whatever, in order to disrupt the dominant norm of traditional sexuality in society in general. So it really has to corrupt children by the logic of the movement.
6: Wow. That's so much to take in and for parents to process. So let me say something else that you wrote in the book that I think is important. For centuries, Christians were told to refrain from judging our neighbor's heart. By the way, judge not, most torturous verse taken out of context ever in Scripture, even if that person, by the way, had clearly done wrong. But this is what you write, Noel, and it's so good. But somewhere along the road of thinning theology and increasingly demagogic secularism, modern Christianity absorbed and internalized the measure that do not judge, in particular, is synonymous with do not acknowledge that acts can be right or wrong in general. So successful has been the effort to brand morally normative statements as judgmental that many shepherds have become cowardly and their flock apathetic. Talk to me more about that, because boy, is that spot on.
7: Yeah, I think that was such an effective tactic. And, you know, and it goes back to what we were talking about earlier, that Christians really, you know, most people don't want to be understood to be a bigot or to be full of hate or to be, you know, it's been ingrained in us in so much media. For example, think about the church lady in Saturday Night Live, the church lady skit where she would wag her finger and shame, shame, shame. And in movie after movie, you know, the traditional person is always almost always portrayed as being a hypocrite, as being hateful, as being really uptight, all these things. And what it's done is that, you know, it was under the guise, tolerance was under the guise that we're just going to, you know, your neighbor doing such and such XYZ is not going to affect you. So why not just live and let live? However, I think people are really waking up to the fact that it was never meant to remain there. It was always meant to eradicate and oppressively force Christians to accept this new ideology. And you see this, and even in the fact that there was a religious exemption, you know, where Christian colleges could hire for mission and, you know, and say that homosexuality is not allowed on campus or in their faculty, that had to be an exemption. As in other words, what became the norm is the embrace of woke, this woke ideology. It's not a neutral perspective. It's an ideology that has its own understanding of what ought to be. And I think Christians have been so duped in thinking that, you know, this is a live and let live movement. It's not. It's meant to eradicate the idea that Christians can have a voice in the public square at all, or have any sort of weigh in on moral law or moral understanding and the moral formation of the future in our schools and in our corporations and all these things. It was always meant to silence that voice.
6: Yeah. One of the many reasons why I'm having the conversation with Noel right now, that's something we talk about so much here. So at this point, I know that there are moms and dads who are going, I'm overwhelmed. I'm at the deep end of the pool. I'm drowning. I love my child. I want to protect my child. I don't have a clue how I do this. What advice do you give them?
7: Yeah, I think that that's a very understandable perspective. Well, first of all, we should never despair. Despair is a waste of time, and it's also not from God.
6: Right.
7: But I think that we need clarity. And so that's really why I wrote the book, is to help people to shine a light on this. And I think that's the first step in really fighting it. But secondly, once we have that clarity, we really need the courage and to find a place in our life where we can resist this and fight against it, and also not be complacent about what is, you know, who is raising our children, what's happening in their schools, what's happening in the movies that they watch, the television shows. You know, that's such a pervasive movement, and I think we really need to be aware and on alert of that, because we're in charge of the formation of our students. Finally, it's a spiritual battle. Everything we do has to be an overflowing of our prayer life, our interior life, growing closer to God in order to reflect Him more in society.
6: Yeah, could not have said that better, Noel. One last question in an hour that's gone far too quickly. The part of this that breaks my heart, and there are so many reasons why my heart gets heavy on this topic, is there really are some injustices when we talk about race in this country, some horrible wrongs that need to be right. And I think what's happening is this oppressor-oppressed revolution, Marxist in its origin, furthered by Freudian ideas, is that those real ills are not being taken care of. 30 seconds. What do you think about that?
7: I think that's exactly right. Not only is it masking the true instances of injustice that need to be addressed, because there certainly are injustices with regard to race and all of these things. However, it's actually deploying racism in order to fight them.
6: Yes.
7: It's telling Black people that they are less capable than white people, that being on time is a white virtue, that objective reasoning is a white virtue. These are things that the woke movement says, and they're deeply racist. Yeah. So you will never resolve racism by employing racism, and it's just deeply disempowering to the very people they claim to help.
6: Boy, did you answer that beautifully. Thank you, Noel, so much. Let me tell you the name of the book again. I know that time is short. I know sometimes it's hard to turn all your devices off and to just concentrate and read a book, but read this one. You'll understand that ultimately this is very much of an aggressive spiritual warfare. And as Noel says so beautifully over and over again in a myriad of ways in her book, ultimately it's an assault on Christianity. Again, the book is called Awake, Not Woke. You can learn more by going to my website, and they have a link to Noel's website as well. Blessings to you, friends. See you next time.
8: 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And now, here's our Creation Moments host, Ian Taylor.
9: For a century, scientists have wondered about the embellishments that at least 78 species of spiders weave into their webs. The extra bars and X's seem to have no obvious purpose. Some have suggested that they might be hiding spots, sun shields, bird warnings, or insect lures. Now a researcher at the University of Kyoto may have discovered the purpose of these designs. If he is right, evolutionary theory may be the victim of one of these spiders' webs. The Asian spider he studied builds two different types of web. When it is well fed, this spider adds silk bands around the web spokes. However, when this spider is hungry, it arranges these bands so that they spiral towards the center of the web. After testing the tension in both web types, he discovered that the webs with the spiral bands are much more sensitive to even the smallest insect than the banded webs. In other words, the hungry spider is looking for any insect it might eat. The full spider is only interested in large insects. The question is, how could mindless evolution give these spiders the knowledge of structural engineering needed to create these designs? In addition, according to the evolutionary tree for spiders, this knowledge would have evolved at least 9 times. A much more logical and straightforward explanation is that the Creator gave spiders this knowledge when he made them.
10: 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And be sure to join us next time for another Creation Moment, proclaiming evidence of God's truth.
11: I was recently at a rehearsal dinner, and everyone was enjoying photos of the engaged couple through the years of life leading up to their wedding. Some went back to their early childhood, and someone commented on how different the bride-to-be looked back then in elementary school. Everyone was enjoying the laugh at the 12-year-old version of her, and then she said, "Hey, that was me, but it's not me anymore." Comparing that picture to the present reflected a complete transformation. Jesus Christ wants to do that for you on the inside by forgiving every sin of your past. He died for your sins on the cross, and he can transform you from the inside out. If you'd like to learn how to begin a relationship with Jesus Christ, you can call or text us at 888-NEED-HIM. That's 888-NEED-HIM.
12: One of the first things every Boy Scout learns is the Scout Oath, which begins, "On my honor, I will do my best to do my duty to God and my country." 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The Bible uses the word duty in the sense of obligation. It talks about obligations of kings, of priests, of husbands to their wives, and of people toward God. 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
15: Do I matter at all? Do I make a difference in anyone's life? Does anyone care? When the answer seems like no and life seems bleak, remember that God says, "You are precious and honored in my sight." Do you really feel precious to God? Do you feel honored? Even if you don't, you truly are. When we face difficulties in life, we might be tempted to doubt that we matter. But these difficulties are purposeful. God can use them to produce in us qualities that could be learned in no other way. Remember that you are of great value to him, and he wants the very best for you. Don't forget, he says, "You are precious and honored in my sight, and I love you."
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31: and Gail,
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34: I'd like you all to meet Margaret Fay.
35: I'm here to meet you, Mr. Whitaker.
36: This woman isn't harmless.
34: So there's nothing romantic going on?
37: She's a sharp, intelligent woman.
35: Whit, I'm asking you to marry me.
38: Owning my own shop is something I've wanted to do for a long time.
39: I think the shop would be perfect for you.
38: Do you like Odyssey?
39: Jack, what are you asking me?
38: Will you do me the honor of marrying me?
36: Hello, Eugene.
38: Ha! She's back! What am I supposed to do?
36: Because you still love her.
38: Yes. No, Hans, don't throw the... Katrina!
36: The truth remains that I love you, Eugene. Will you marry me? Home sweet home.
40: Oh, it's good to be back.
41: Hello?
40: Someone's here?
36: It sounds like George Barkley.
40: Jason? George!
42: Hey,
40: what in the world are you doing here? Don't tell me you're getting married.
41: Thanks for the offer, but I'm only doing the ceremony.
36: Now, don't say anything, Mr. Barkley. I haven't told him who's getting married.
40: Yeah, she's trying to drive me crazy. So you came all the way from Pocanberry Falls for the wedding?
41: Well, actually, I came in for a pastor's conference in Connellsville. Then when everything happened, they asked me to do the honors. Wood insisted that I stay in your guest room.
40: Oh, who asked you to do the honors?
41: I'd hate to give away any secrets.
40: It's a conspiracy.
36: Look, I'm ready to tell you the rest of the story if you'll just sit down long enough to listen.
41: Good. I haven't heard a lot of this myself.
40: Well, then let's go in the living room.
41: We'll have to hurry, though. I have a premarital counseling session in an hour.
40: Aha!
41: How far have you gotten in the story, Connie?
36: Margaret Fay proposed to Whit, Jack proposed to Joanne, and Katrina proposed to Eugene.
40: Well, obviously somebody said yes.
36: Well, you know that Joanne said yes to Jack.
40: Yeah, but I'm not buying it. She has to take off for the Philippines, and Jack has to make an offer on the antique shop. It's too complicated. Something's probably gone wrong.
36: Maybe. But I better back up and tell you about your dad first.
40: Finally!
36: They went to the restaurant and Margaret proposed.
40: Uh-huh. And then Dad said...
38: Margaret!
35: I know this may seem sudden, but I've been thinking about it a lot.
38: Well, I don't know what to say.
35: I'd be grateful if you wouldn't say anything right now. Just think about it. At least I'll know you took me seriously.
38: Oh, you can be sure I'll take it very seriously, Margaret, but...
35: Please, please don't say another word. Think it over and let me know.
38: All right. I will.
35: Waiter, could we have the check, please?
40: Okay, so Dad said he'd think about it. But what about Eugene's answer to Katrina?
41: Yeah.
36: I was getting to that.
38: Katrina, are you in earnest?
36: I am. I wouldn't have asked if I wasn't. Come to think of it, I probably shouldn't have asked at all. It is rather unconventional.
38: Oh, unconventional indeed. But I won't quibble over procedure.
36: Meaning... You'll marry me?
38: Meaning... Huh. I'm terribly confused.
36: You are?
38: Oh, please don't misunderstand. I'm not confused about my feelings towards you. I love you. I've said so. But we've been on such a proverbial roller coaster in our relationship.
36: I know.
38: I want to do the right thing for you, Katrina. But frankly, I'm no longer self-confident that I even know what the right thing is.
36: Oh.
38: I think that before saying yes, we should seek advice from those we trust, give the matter fervent thought and prayer, and then answer.
36: Of course. That's very sensible.
38: Mm-hmm.
36: Though it's not the answer I expected.
38: Oh, nor I.
36: Eugene, I can confess that I don't need to seek further advice. I know my heart, and I believe this is right for both of us now. But I respect your desire to consider our future, and I'll abide by your decision.
38: Thank you.
36: You're welcome.
38: Well, it seems as if we should kiss or something.
36: Better not. I'll rip a stitch.
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1: Oh, now, hold it. Take it easy.
2: Tom?
1: Well, hi, Whit. What brings you out here this morning?
2: Well, I need to talk to you about something. Oh, hi there, Leah. You been out riding this morning?
1: Just a quick jaunt around the property. What's wrong, Whit? You look tired.
2: Well, I didn't sleep very well.
1: Oh, why not?
2: Margaret proposed to me at dinner last night.
1: Proposed?
2: Uh-huh.
1: As in, will you marry me?
2: Yeah.
1: You're pulling my leg. I mean, I knew she was aggressive. What was she thinking?
2: Well, she said I'd make a good companion for her.
1: Does she love you?
2: She respects me.
1: Well, that's not bad. Well, what did you say?
2: I said I'd think it over.
1: Really? And then what? Are you interested in marrying her?
2: I don't love her, if that's what you mean. I respect her, but I don't love her.
1: Well, I reckon you need both for a good marriage.
2: Well, you sure do. What bothers me more is that we hardly agree on most of the things I consider important. I mean, she's a Christian and I'm a Christian, but of two completely different points of view. But that doesn't bother her.
1: It bothers you?
2: And of course it does. If I'm ever going to marry again, it'll be with someone I can share my faith and my views with. That's a priority.
1: Well, it sounds like you know what you have to say to her with. Why did you want to talk to me?
2: Well, because you know her. I know she won't accept anything less than a direct answer, but how do you think she'll react when I say no?
1: Oh, I do not have a clue, Whit.
2: Huh.
1: I've only seen her in a business and political context.
2: Well, okay, so how does she react when she doesn't get what she wants?
1: I don't know. She always gets what she wants.
2: Uh-oh.
1: Uh-huh.
3: Oh, boy. That must have been really tough for Dad.
36: It was really awkward. I've never seen him so troubled. He didn't want to hurt Margaret, I know that much. But I think he was genuinely concerned about how she would react.
2: Okay, Margaret. Yes, thanks. Right, I'll see you tonight.
36: Tonight's the big night, huh? Whit?
2: Huh?
36: You're gonna break the news to Margaret tonight.
2: Oh, you know about it, huh?
36: You told me yesterday, remember?
2: Oh, did I? Yes.
36: I don't get it, Whit. Why are you so bugged?
2: I'm not sure. Maybe it's because I genuinely like her. Or maybe it's because I'm a little out of my depth. I haven't had any kind of romantic entanglements since I met my wife. I'm out of practice. I don't know how to act or what to say. I feel like a stranger in a completely strange land.
36: But that's how everybody feels with dating. Nobody's really confident when it comes to dealing with the opposite sex. You know, we just pretend that we are.
2: Well, I'm sure for some people it's easy. Like Eugene and Katrina. I doubt they have very many surprises left in their relationship.
4: What am I going to do about Katrina?
36: You were saying?
2: Never mind. What's wrong this time, Eugene?
38: Katrina asked me to marry her, and I don't know how to answer.
36: What?
2: She asked you to marry her?
38: Uh-huh.
36: You must be a better nursemaid than I thought.
38: She asked me last night, and I'm at a complete loss as to what to do.
2: Oh, I know the feeling. What's the problem?
38: Well, there's no problem in particular, Mr. Whitaker, except that I no longer have the confidence to know how to proceed. Is this the right thing for us to do? Would I make a good husband? Is there someone out there who may be better for either of us?
36: Well, knowing you both, I'd say the answer is no. Unless we're surprised by visitors from another planet.
38: Hmm. So you think we should get married then?
36: Yes.
38: Wait, gotta write this down.
36: Write what down?
38: Your vote on my survey.
2: Your survey?
38: I want to tally the votes in favor of our getting married against those who advise we don't. Right now, it is 14 in favor and 3 against.
2: But you can't take a survey, Eugene.
38: Why not?
5: All right, everybody. Stop what you're doing.
38: Ah, Mr. Allen, just the person I wanted to see. Hello, Miss Whitston.
6: Hello, Eugene. Whit, Connie.
2: Oh, hi. Hi.
5: Ladies and gentlemen, I have an announcement to make.
36: You bought the antique shop.
5: No. Better than that. Joanne has agreed to marry me.
36: Oh!
2: Really?
38: Without a survey?
5: What? I'm confused.
6: Maybe we should go out and come in again.
2: Oh, no. I'm sorry. There's just been an epidemic of engagements in the past 24 hours. I think we're just stunned. Well, congratulations.
38: Indeed.
36: Yes! Congratulations! That's great. I'm really happy for you guys.
6: Connie, I've been told that you can help us make all the arrangements. Is that true?
36: Oh, yeah. For you and Jack, Dreams by Constance is open for business.
6: Wonderful.
40: That's it? Seems a little too easy.
36: Well, it should have been that easy. After they told us the news, Jack and Joanne went to see Mr. Gumley at the Antique Emporium.
40: So what's the problem?
36: The problem is that your father met with Margaret.
40: I don't get it.
41: I don't either.
36: You'll see.
7: Whit, I'm speechless. You're telling me no?
2: Well, it's not right, Margaret. I'm not looking for just a partner. If I ever marry again, I want a soulmate. I'm sure you'll agree that we're not soulmates. I'm sorry.
7: So am I. It's too bad. I was going to ask you to be my campaign manager.
2: Huh. Thank you for the double honor, then.
7: Suppose you don't have to marry me to be my campaign manager, though.
2: No, but I'd have to decline.
7: Oh, another rejection. I don't know how much of this I can take. Ask anyone. I don't take rejection easily. You won't help me become mayor?
2: No, I can't.
7: Your duties at wit's end?
2: Well, that's part of it.
7: But not all. You're not going to say that you don't want to help me become mayor.
2: Well, I...
7: Quit.
2: Margaret, in all the time we've spent together, I can't think of a single political issue we agreed on.
7: So? You respect my point of view. You said so yourself.
2: I respect the integrity of your point of view.
7: Meaning?
2: That you're an intelligent woman and you've come by your conclusions honestly, but I don't agree with your conclusions.
7: So you not only won't marry me nor run my campaign, you're saying you won't even vote for me.
2: I don't see how I can. You stand for things that are against my beliefs. How could I possibly vote you into office when you'll do things there that I'm against?
7: Well, Whit, I've enjoyed our time together, but I have to go.
2: Oh, now, Margaret, don't leave. Let's talk about this a little bit. We're still friends, aren't we?
7: I'm not sure how we can be friends when I'm obviously so offensive to you.
2: That's not true, and you know it. Please sit down.
7: I can't. I have a meeting at 7.
2: Oh, Margaret.
7: You wouldn't want me to be late. It's with some friends of yours.
2: Oh, who?
7: Jack Allen and Joanne Woodston. They're interested in buying my antique shop.
2: Your antique shop? You're the owner?
7: Yes. An investment of my husband's before he died. I want to sell it to raise money for my campaign, though I'm not sure that your Mr. Allen is the right person to buy the place.
2: Well, why wouldn't he be? I've told you all about Jack. You know how much he likes that shop.
7: Well, if he's your friend, then he's probably against everything I stand for, too. Why should I want to sell my shop to him?
2: Now, Margaret, don't be like that.
7: Like what? I'm a businesswoman. I will conduct myself accordingly.
2: Well, then what are you going to do?
5: She said no.
2: No?
5: Yeah. Once I got over the shock that she was the owner, I started to make my offer, and she cut me off. She said no.
2: Did she give a reason?
6: She said that Jack didn't have enough experience with antiques. She didn't want to sell her shop to someone who might mismanage it.
2: Huh.
6: It was outrageous.
39: What could she know about Jack's management skills?
5: Yeah, I didn't know what to say. I tried to assure her that I have enough experience to do well with the shop, but she wouldn't listen.
2: I'm so sorry, Jack.
5: This affects everything. I was counting on buying the shop, and then Joanne and I would come back here after our honeymoon, and now it's all changed.
2: What's changed?
5: Well, that was my reason to stay in Odyssey. Without it, well, we may as well leave and not come back. Or maybe we shouldn't rush into getting married now at all.

0: 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We always love hearing from you.
1: Would that be a yay or a nay, Mr. Walton?
2: Hold on, Eugene. What are you asking me?
1: I'm conducting a survey to discern whether or not Katrina and I should get married.
2: A survey?
1: Yes, sir.
2: Are you telling me that you're doing a questionnaire to decide about a... Eugene, you're unbelievable.
1: Oh, I believe that I am entirely based within the realm of plausibility.
2: But nobody does a survey to decide who they're going to marry.
1: Oh? Did you not ask the advice of your family and friends before you married your wife?
2: Well, I asked their advice, yes. I wanted their opinions. I sought their help, but I didn't take a vote. For crying out loud, Eugene, use your head.
1: Well, my head is not in question here. Actually, it's my heart.
2: Now, put that clipboard away and listen to me.
1: Yes?
2: Now, if you and Katrina want help with your decision, then go and get help. Talk to someone who's qualified to guide you through the decision, but in the end, make it your decision. Well, you want my opinion? There it is.
3: That's where I come in.
4: You?
3: Yeah, Eugene called me and asked if I would meet with him and Katrina to talk about their future together. And I said I'd be happy to.
4: When did that happen?
3: Well, it's going to happen in about 15 minutes.
4: You mean you're meeting them now?
3: Sure. Why are you so surprised?
4: Well, because that means we're caught up to today.
3: Uh-huh.
5: So?
4: Well, then whose wedding are we going to? Are Jack and Joanne getting married, or are they postponing it because he didn't get the shot? Or did Margaret change her mind?
5: Well, your dad's having lunch with Margaret right now to find out.
4: Now?
5: That's the reason he couldn't pick you up at the airport.
4: But you keep talking about a wedding. I mean, it sounds like everything's off. How do you know there's even going to be a wedding at all?
5: Oh, there'll be one.
4: What makes you so sure?
5: Well, we couldn't have all these close calls and not have a wedding.
4: Ah. Connie, your logic is your own.
5: Thank you.
1: Well, thank you for meeting with us, Pastor Barkley. It was fortuitous, if not providential, that you would be in Odyssey at this very moment.
6: We're very grateful for your time. Though, I have to be candid, Pastor Barkley. I'm not sure why we're meeting with you.
1: Well, to get counseling about our engagement.
6: Do we need counseling?
1: Well, I thought it would be good for us, yes.
3: Well, how did you think I could help you, Eugene?
1: Oh, well, it might be useful if you had a little background first.
3: All right.
1: 29 in favor to 7 against. That was the vote until Bernard Walton confiscated my clipboard.
3: I see.
6: Mm-hmm. Eugene, mm-hmm. Do you really think it matters how many are in favor and how many are against?
1: Well, I only thought it would be useful information.
6: Oh, and what's the margin of error? Plus or minus 5 points?
3: Maybe we should start with...
1: Are you angry with me?
6: Eugene, why wouldn't I be angry? I put my heart on the line. I asked you to marry me, and you responded by conducting a survey? Why didn't you bring in the Census Bureau?
1: It's an off year for them in this district.
6: Eugene!
1: Katrina, I explained that I was having a crisis of confidence about my ability to make this decision.
6: Mm-hmm.
1: We've had so much turmoil in our relationship that I can barely see straight.
6: Yes, to which I take my share of the blame. We've had a difficult time, I know. We've had our share of misunderstandings.
1: Mm-hmm.
6: But I've seen so much growth in you and in myself, and I thought the time was right to move forward. But your reaction, I mean, what am I supposed to make of it? How should I respond?
3: You know, I was
1: thinking...
3: Well,
1: I asked you to be patient.
6: And I was, when I thought you were going to talk to Mr. Whitaker or Jack Allen or someone you trusted. But to discuss our relationship with everyone in town...
1: 36 people is hardly everybody in town.
6: That's not the point.
3: What is the point?
1: The point is that I needed help. I wanted to get much-needed input about our decision. That was the point.
6: Was it?
3: Is it?
1: Is what?
6: What?
1: The point.
6: What is?
1: I don't know. Pastor Barkley?
3: What?
1: You're supposed to counsel now.
3: I am?
1: Mm-hmm.
3: Oh, yeah. But I lost track of where we are.
1: We were discussing the point.
6: What is the point, Eugene?
1: Precisely, what is the point?
6: You don't know?
1: Do you?
6: Look, if there's no point, then why are we meeting like this? Why are we even talking?
1: Suddenly, I'm very confused. Pastor Barkley? Isn't there something you'd like to say now to assist us in this conversation?
3: No.
1: No?
3: No. There's no way to assist you in this conversation. I never heard such a verbal crossfire in my life. To be honest, this conversation needs to be scrapped and started over again.
1: I thought we were making progress.
3: Not an ounce. Can we go back to the beginning and deal just with a couple of heart issues?
1: Yes.
6: I'd like that.
3: Katrina,
6: Yes.
3: Will you love and cherish Eugene and comfort him and honor and keep him in sickness and in health while forsaking all others for the rest of your life?
6: Yes, I will.
3: And Eugene, will you love and cherish Katrina and comfort her and honor and keep her in sickness and in health while forsaking all others for the rest of your life?
1: I will.
3: Then I now pronounce you man and wife.
1: What?
3: Just kidding.
6: Oh.
3: Hey, but the answer to those questions tells you a lot about your hearts. If you love each other and are ready to commit to one another for the rest of your lives in all circumstances, then there's no reason not to be engaged. Though I think the idea of being betrothed is better.
1: Betrothed?
3: Yeah. With betrothal, you're committed to getting married, but you now use the time before the wedding ceremony to nurture and build your relationship. You get regular counseling and work out some of the kinks, like these moments of miscommunication and misunderstanding you seem to have so readily. What do you think?
1: I think it's very wise advice.
6: Mm-hmm.
3: Are you sure you don't want to take a vote first?
1: Oh, yes. But what about you, Katrina? Will you marry me?
6: Eugene, I thought you would never ask. Yes, I would be delighted to marry you.
1: Oh, Katrina.
6: Oh, my stitches.
1: Oh, sorry.
6: That's okay.
3: Well, that was easy.
7: Well, thank you for meeting me, Margaret.
8: Oh, I'm sorry I'm so late. I was delayed with a board meeting. You know how they are.
7: Uh-huh. I ordered you a salad.
8: Oh, thank you. It's exactly what I wanted.
7: Well, there's no point in beating around the bush, Margaret. I want to talk to you about your antique shop.
8: What about it?
7: You refused Jack.
8: So? Hasn't he ever been refused before? I have. The other night, in fact.
7: Yeah, that's what I thought. You're angry with me, and you're taking it out on him.
8: Now, Whit, honestly.
7: Honestly, it's... Margaret, you know there are no valid reasons to keep you from selling him the shop. Except that I hurt you. I wounded your pride. And I'm deeply sorry. And Margaret, we're humans, and sometimes we just lash out when we're in pain. I can't help but believe that that's what you did with Jack when you turned him down.
8: You turned me down, Whit. Not once, not twice, but on three counts. That hasn't been easy for me to swallow. I don't let many men get away with that.
7: Yes, I believe you. But I also believe that my respect and admiration for you as a friend is justified because you'll do the right thing. You'll put us aside and deal with Jack on his own merits. Right?
8: Well, I don't have any other takers. I do need the money for my campaign.
7: It would be a shrewd business move.
8: Well, I suppose it would be. No point in letting emotions get in the way.
7: No.
8: As usual, you have perfectly established the heart of our situation. Are you sure you won't marry me?
7: Oh, Margaret.
6: She looks beautiful, doesn't she?
9: Beautiful.
6: Everyone looks beautiful.
9: Yes, Connie, they're all beautiful.
6: Your dad, oh, he looks great in that tuxedo. He's
9: beautiful.
6: Yeah. And Katrina in that dress.
9: She got her stitches out just in time.
6: I think I'm gonna cry.
9: Here's my hanky.
6: Oh. Thank you.
9: I knew all along, by the way.
6: Knew what?
9: Who was going to get married? You didn't fool me. Not for a minute.
6: Well, I wasn't trying to fool you. I just wanted to tell you the story, that's all.
9: Well, I figured it out before Dad told me the news.
6: Well, good for you.
9: Mm-hmm.
6: Can I cry now, or are you going to keep talking?
9: Have a good cry.
6: Thank you.
3: Dearly beloved, we're gathered here in the sight of God and in the presence of these witnesses to join together Jack Wilbur Allen and Joanne Judith Woodston in holy matrimony, which is an honorable estate instituted of God and signifying to us the mystical union which exists between Christ and his church.
0: In the midst of all the chaos, the last three episodes have been talking a lot about discerning God's will when it comes to who we marry.
10: With Eugene and Katrina, we've seen them explore God's will in the midst of their difficulties, and there may be more problems to come as they move forward. Whit made it clear that while he liked Margaret, marrying her was outside of God's will because they weren't of one mind spiritually. He said he wanted a wife he could share his entire life with, not just a few hobbies or interests. And with Jack and Joanne, we saw two people who not only love each other, but share the same goals, something we all hope to experience with whoever we marry. We can learn a lot from these three relationships because at some point in our lives, we may be involved in relationships just like them. Yeah, I know you probably have a long time before that happens, but it's important to think about it now. The choices we make with our friends, who we date, and ultimately who we marry will have an impact on our entire lives. Now is the time to learn how to rely on God, to hear His voice, and to obey Him as we make all of our choices. Well, that's it for now. And don't forget, I'd love to get a card or letter from you. Our address is Adventures in Odyssey, Colorado Springs, Colorado, 80995. 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
11: Hey, it's Susan with the Light Word for today, Jeremiah 29. 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
12: This is Shauna on Johnny Erickson Tata Sharing Hope. I know you're going to love this story from Johnny about the love she has for her sister.
13: Just recently, I had a chance to FaceTime with my sister, JK, and even though we live on opposite ends of the country, it was so wonderful to see her smile and hear her voice right there on my screen, on my iPhone. I miss her so, especially now that we are getting older and I do not have the chance to visit our farm in Maryland like I used to. Besides catching up on family news, Jay and I spent our FaceTime mainly sharing memories. Good memories, the kind that when you reflect on them, you feel stronger, you feel happier, more grateful to God for family. So I thought I would recount for you one of those special memories. You see, after my diving accident in which I broke my neck and became paralyzed, after my long hospitalization and rehab, I went to live with my sister Jay on the farm. She did everything to make me feel welcomed, like I still fit there in the farmhouse, even though my clunky wheelchair was wider than her hallways. She smoothed over those rough spots and went the extra effort to make me, a new quadriplegic, still feel like a part of things. It's one reason why I loved helping her make dinner. Now, that sounds strange saying because I couldn't use my hands. I could not open the refrigerator. I can't hold a mixer or reach for a saucepan. Besides, Jay's kitchen was so narrow, like a kitchen galley with not much room, so small, I couldn't even get my wheelchair near the stove. But Jay made every effort to draw me close and include me. She would walk over to me, whipping a bowl of mashed potatoes that were resting on her hip, and she'd tilt them my way and say, "Think these are creamy enough, Johnny?" She let me taste them and then ask, "Should I add more milk? What do you think?" Now, I knew Jay didn't need my advice. My sisters and I all knew that besides Mother, that she was the best cook in the family. Still, she did not flaunt that. She instead got down on my level, as it were, in order to include me and make me a part of things. And it meant the world. What do you know? I was helping her make dinner. My sister is such a great example of Romans 15, where it says, quote, "Now we who are strong ought to bear the weaknesses of those without strength, and not just please ourselves." Wow, that's powerful. I want to say it again, in fact. If you are gifted and you're capable, strong, and skilled, don't do things just to please yourself. Instead, lower yourself to the level of someone who is not gifted or capable, someone who is weak and unskilled. It might be someone in your family with a disability, someone in your church or community. Wherever there is weakness and need, there is an opportunity for you to make God shine, to live out humility. an opportunity to think less of yourself and more of someone else.
12: Well, friend, as usual, Johnny gives us a different way of relating and a different way of connecting. She gives us the biblical way, knowing that when there's a need or weakness in the mix, it always means a new normal. And it always requires reliance on our Lord Jesus. If you need prayer support in navigating your new normal, let us know at johnnyradio.org. And if you know someone who's weak and needs help, share their name with us too, would you? We want to pray for them. And then reach out to that friend. Make them feel a part of things, just like Johnny's sister did with Johnny. You'll be living out Romans 15, just like Jay. Let's follow Jay's example. And God bless you, friend. Thanks for listening to Johnny Erickson Tada Sharing Hope.
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16: It's getting tough. 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We are bought with a price. We're His. 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We just stay near Him.
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15: On today's edition of Real Life Radio, Pastor Jack continues with his series now called The Book of Ephesians and a message titled Our Great Redemption, Part 1. Ephesians is a letter the Apostle Paul wrote to the Church of Ephesus, showing every believer who they really are in Christ. And here Paul reminds us that we've been bought back, redeemed, and fully forgiven through the blood of Jesus Christ. You see, God didn't just make us and then leave us to wander through this life alone and without purpose. He brings us back when we're lost, ransomed us from sin and from death, and canceled every debt we've ever owed. It is the good news that saves us and sustains us. So today, Pastor Jack tells us that when we say Christ has redeemed us, what does that really mean? Well, it means that the Lord is deeply invested in our lives, and He has no intention of letting us go. Even when we let Him down or miss the mark, His love and forgiveness remains the same. Before we get into the message, I had a chance to sit down with Pastor Jack and talk about it with him. So let's get into that. Pastor Jack, in this message, we're going to get into what our redemption actually costs, right? Because here's the thing. Forgiveness is never free. I mean, somebody pays for it, right?
17: Absolutely. In fact, forgiveness is not only not free, it's not fair.
15: Ooh, that's good.
17: It's not fair because the person that was sinned against is the one that's called upon to forgive the assailant.
15: Yeah, that's not fair.
17: That's not fair.
15: Uh-uh.
17: I sinned against God. And then He offers forgiveness if I come to Him. That's not fair. I'm glad the God of the Bible is not fair. If God were fair, we'd all be winding up in H-E double hockey sticks. He's not fair. He's just and holy. Fairness has nothing to do with it. He's completely pure. Fairness is not His purity. His atoning, just, sacrificial love for us is how He does that. And it cost Him
19: Salvation's free to us only because it cost God everything he had.
20: Right.
19: And what he had was the life of his own dear son. The good thing is it was only for the weekend, because people will say, the God of the Bible doesn't endorse human sacrifice. You are correct. Jesus was not just a human dying on the cross. Jesus was God the Son dying on the cross.
20: Right.
19: But remember this, only his body died. The spirit and the soul of the manifest person of Jesus Christ in human flesh, that lives forever. And so is it true for all of us. Your spirit, your soul lives forever. The question is, where will you be living? Will it be in hell or will it be in heaven? That's why Jesus came, so that it would not be hell.
20: Thanks, Pastor Jack. Our Great Redemption, Part 1.
19: But tonight, let's see what's happening here. If we'd grab our Bibles and open them up to the book of Ephesians, chapter 1. Ephesians chapter 1, beginning at verse 7, and we'll go down to verse 8 tonight in a very beautiful and powerful portion of Scripture, and I sure hope that we do it justice here tonight by virtue of just what it says alone is enough to cause us to meditate. Ephesians chapter 1, beginning at verse 7, it says, "In him we have redemption through his blood, the forgiveness of sins according to the riches of his grace, which he made abound toward us in all wisdom and prudence." Once again, "In him we have redemption through his blood, the forgiveness of sins, according to the riches of his grace, which he made to abound toward us in all wisdom and prudence." The title of the message tonight is Our Great Redemption. Our Great Redemption. The theme of this book is extremely powerful because it's one of the treaties that Paul wrote to really root and ground the believers. He writes to the Ephesian church that was very much caught up in a culture that's not unlike our own. But if you look into this book, you'll find some things that are so dynamic and stand out so firm, and we need to know what they are. And so I want you to jot this down, or at least capture it right now in your heart. The theme of this letter is God's number one eternal purpose to establish and complete his body. God's purpose to establish and complete his body, the church, us. God does not begin a work like I do and leave it off halfway. And I'm terrible about that. I don't know what it is within me. I'll dip a paintbrush in a can of paint, and I'll go halfway down the door and jam, and the phone will ring, and then it'll be a month before I get back to that. It's sickening, you know. It's like, man, this guy, you know, it's kind of like the Winchester house. You know that thing? That's like my house, I guess. You know, the guy like builds rooms into Never Never Land. You never know where. They got doors leading to nowhere, and it's like never completed a thing. Not God. If you're a Christian tonight, God has begun a good work in you that he's going to complete until the day of Christ. What he has started in your life, he's not going to forsake. He will not stop doing. The other thing is that Jesus Christ himself is the head of the body. You, the church, this place. You'll see this as we get deeper into the book of Ephesians, that Jesus is the head. He holds control. It's his work. And it also goes on to tell us that the church is the temple of the living God in this great epistle. That we are absolutely joined together as a living temple, superseding and actually taking the place of any earthly temple that could ever be erected. The Lord now lives in a living, breathing temple, and it's us. And then also this, that the church is revealed in the book of Ephesians as the mystery, the bride of Christ. It's something that was withheld from the Old Testament believers. They didn't see that the church was going to be, listen, a Gentile bride. Just like the story of Boaz and Ruth. Boaz being a Jew, Ruth being a Gentile. Him being the kinsman redeemer, or in the Hebrew, the Goel, the one who redeems. And if you know the story, Ruth

harvesting, gleaning from the field. And she's a Gentile. And she goes on to say to Naomi, you know, I'm gonna go with you, and I'm just gonna hang with you and be with you, because your people will be my people, your God will be my God, and where you go, I'll go, and where you die, I'm gonna die, I'm gonna be with you, Naomi. And in the process, she meets, Ruth does, Boaz. And Boaz is in the direct descendants for Christ to come. And so he sees her, and she's beautiful, and he's interested in her, and he finds out, hey, that's one of Naomi's relations. And so Boaz tells his harvesters, you know what, why don't you leave a little bit of the grain so that she comes through, she can have enough grain gleaned from the land, so she'll do okay. So these guys are out there harvesting, working for Boaz. He was an extremely wealthy man. And so, you know, they're spilling their bucket of grain on the ground and making it profitable for Ruth. And she's scooping up, and she comes back home with this, you know, baskets of grain. And Naomi goes, man, where have you been? I mean, you've had a great day. And she goes, well, you know, I came into this field, and the guy that owns it, his name's Boaz. And she goes, Boaz? Man, related to him. I tell you what, you, now widowed, he's single. Tonight when he goes to bed, when he lays down, you get all dressed up nice and neat, put your, you know, whatever you do, stuff on, perfume and base and you know, whatever, and you go down there. So she goes down there, and Boaz is sleeping, and Naomi says, lay down at his feet. And so she lays down at his feet, and she grabs his blanket and bundles herself up, and he wakes up, and who is that? Who's there? She goes, it's Ruth. And he goes, you know, what are you doing? And what is established is, based upon the Old Testament book of Deuteronomy, she's basically making herself available to him for marriage. It's a very beautiful story. And God in the book of Ruth, by the way, is not even mentioned. It's, though it's a true event, it's a parable about God's intervention and redemption in our lives. And so he recognizes, being a kosher Jew, what's going on. And he says, well, you know what? I mean, this is great, and I'd love to take you as my own, but there's one who is in between us, who's a more near kinsman redeemer than I am, and he has to have the first offer regarding you. And it was involving property and, of course, Ruth. So what happens is they go to the city gate, and he sees his brother, Boaz does, and he says, hey, you know, our relative's land is available. Would you like to buy it? Would you like to take it? Oh, yeah, I'd love to take it. I'd love to have it. Okay, great. Well, there's a stipulation here. You've got to take Ruth as your wife. It's part of the deal. And he goes, well, my wife's not going to go for that. It's not going to, I can't do it. And it's really great because Boaz doesn't say, oh, come on. He just says, okay. And the deal was to take off the shoe and do the exchange. Now, if it was rejected, you were spit in the guy's face, which is part of the custom. But it was partially rejected. Boaz didn't spit in his brother's face. He was just happy to get the girl. He buys the field, so to speak, to get the girl. Jesus comes and buys the world back from one who's a more near kinsman, though not a redeemer. The Bible speaks about in the book of Genesis this world being given over to Satan. He's got the rights to the goods by default. Our fault. And Jesus comes and redeems the world on the cross. And just like the parable about the man who buys the field to get the treasure, Boaz goes through the process to get Ruth, who is a Gentile, him being a Jew, acts out the role of the Goel or the kinsman redeemer, and it is redemption. Jesus comes and, so to speak, buys the world
so that he can get the bride of Christ.

0: our kinsman redeemer. And there are instances over and over again in the scripture about redemption. A slave who was made a slave by virtue of his debt. If you couldn't pay a debt in the Old Testament, and there was no way that you could get out from underneath that debt, you became a slave to the institution or the people that, or the man that you owed it to. You became a slave. But there was an act of redemption that was provided for the slave. And there are various acts of redemption in the scripture. The very first act of redemption in the scripture is found in the Garden of Eden. And if you read carefully, the first act is when God slays an animal and provides the skins, remember, for the covering of Adam and Eve. That was an act of redemption. Very first act initiated by God. A covering to establish a form of relationship, though it had been fallen from perfection. And then you have the act of redemption that was required. And that is in the great Exodus, where you were to take a lamb and sacrifice that lamb and put the blood on the doorpost and lintel of the house. And as the death angel came by, the angel that was to curse with death, when that angel saw that blood, he would pass by the house. And that was an act of redemption. And it's throughout the scripture. And so in the book of Ephesians, there's this story of redemption. And tonight we see in this portion here a very powerful, powerful story. And really a doctrine that we better really grab as believers.
1: 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And now, let's get back to today's message. Once again, here's Pastor Jack.
0: Now, I understand something here. And so do you. And that is, if we don't come to grips with what Jesus Christ has done for us, people, I'm convinced we're not gonna handle this thing. We're not gonna make it. Have you noticed that it's getting tougher out there? Or is it just me? Is it my life? Is it getting harder to be a believer? But I tell you what, to not be a believer is much harder. It's getting tough. Jesus said it would. He said the days would wax worse and worse. That's what I'm experiencing. And maybe you are too. It's getting difficult. And what keeps us going and fills us with hope is that we are redeemed. We are bought with a price. We're His. Look, we're not going to go anywhere. We just stay near Him in His Word and in fellowship with Him. And God wants to bless our lives even in the midst of these storms that we're in. Jesus said in Matthew 24 that the love of many will grow cold as we approach the last days. And that's exactly what's happening. So if you had a bad day today or a bad week or those last couple of years have been tough, you know what? Don't throw out your Christianity. Nurture it, strengthen it, add to your faith. I am not going to give you the day or the hour. Because I don't know the day or the hour. I wish I knew the day. But I am convinced, man, the Lord's coming back so soon. And I can't wait. I can't wait until the redemption process is complete. Now, we have been redeemed, but we're waiting for these bodies to be cut up out of here. Either that or, you know, we die. I was going to say get hit by a truck, but all the truck drivers who come by now and come to the fellowship, they get upset when I say get hit by a truck. So I have to change that now. I want out of here, you know. But as we get into this book and even into this portion of scripture, I'm reminded of something. Dietitians tell us something here that I'm laughing because it's exactly what I did tonight. I shouldn't have did this. They say that dietitians tell us that when you sit down to eat, you should eat slowly, chew your food very well. Okay? You know, basically, I get like a especially on Wednesday nights, I get like a slide and just throw it up there and it comes tumbling in, you know, because there's no time. But they tell us you eat slowly, chew up your food real well, and it's easier digested, and the nutrients that are in there has, they have a better chance of getting absorbed into your system. But if you gobble your food, number one, you're going to lose a lot of its strength that it can give you. And the other thing is, you don't even have to eat that much. What happens is, because it's so poorly digested, it often turns to fat. You can get fatter by eating quicker. So you want to eat slow and let your system absorb. Take it in. That's a good law to apply in the book of Ephesians because it's so deep. You know, shepherds tell us that a lamb or a sheep can get so woolly if they're not taken care of. By the way, did you know something? If there's any evolutionists in the audience tonight, go figure this one out. You cannot have the existence of sheep without human intervention, period. They don't live without humans. Go figure that one out. You can't have sheep without human beings. They won't exist. They die. That ought to keep you up all night. But they tell us that sheep can get so woolly, so thick, that if it rains, if they're standing on a hillside, they're crooked. Seriously. No, this is true. That the wool can get so lopsided that they'll fall over and they won't be able to get back up, and they'll eventually get torn up by wolves or by coyotes, or they'll die of starvation because they can't get back up. They acquire so much wool that they can't get back up on their feet. It's a natural path of a lamb or a sheep unless it's sheared by its shepherd. We have to be careful as we take into this book that we can get so plump with what we're learning coming out of the book of Hebrews into the book of Ephesians that we just, well, let's take on another book. And you know what? We need to start putting these things into practice. And here's where I want you to begin. I want you to be so absolutely assured of your redemptive position in Christ based upon the book of Ephesians that you just, in the spirit zone anyway, skip through life because of the power that has been provided to you. It's a beautiful thing. First thing we're going to see tonight is what we have in Him. We're going to ask some questions and hopefully have some answers, but we're going to hit a couple of points. Number one, what we have in Him, what we have in Christ, what is it? Well, the first thing is, what we have in Him is redemption. The word redemption in the Greek means to ransom in full. And I'll explain this in a moment, but to ransom in full, to cancel the obligations held against another. That's what it means. Redemption. To ransom in full. This is a great definition because it tells a story. To ransom means to buy back. You're not only redeemed, people. If you've given your heart to Jesus, you're not only going to heaven, but the fact of the matter is, it tells us a story in the very meaning of the word that God made you. You ran from Him in our sin. We were born alienated from Him. He not only made you, but He bought you again. He bought you back. Just like the gingerbread man story. Same story. You've heard it before. I don't need to even say it again. He not only made you, but He bought you in your fallen state. He ransomed in full. He didn't make payments on you. He didn't put money down on you. He made you and He ransomed you fully. He bought you back. That's good news. That is very good news.
2: 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Thanks for spending part of your day with us today. You know, this message is part of Pastor Jack's series called The Book of Ephesians. It's a series through Paul's letter to the Ephesians, discovering the riches, the walk, and the warfare of every believer. 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
0: Hey, I'm very excited to promote this new book by Dr. Tim LaHaye, not only a mentor of mine, but a precious friend, a man who encouraged me to write books. 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
7: From the Christian News Radio Network, I'm Jim Miller. Nationwide student protests intensify. French police deployed tear gas as nationwide student protests escalating, prompting the government to suspend the use of stun grenades after a 15-year-old lost his hand during clashes. Demonstrations have become the heaviest in decades, fueled by anger over austerity measures and school conditions. A Tennessee judge ordered officials to preserve all evidence from the botched execution of death row inmate Crystal Pike, who survived two lethal doses and remains hospitalized. Her attorneys say they will seek to have her sentence commuted. Israel marking the third anniversary of the deadly Hamas-led attacks at a music festival back in 2023. News Nation's Libby Dean reports from Qatar and says memorials will be held at sites across the country.
8: Today marks 3 years since the horrific acts of October 7th, where we saw Hamas terrorists storm into Israel and kill the 1,200 people that were killed and the 250 people that were taken hostage. And we've seen remembrance across the region in Israel today, families, communities coming together where so many lives were lost. We know the Nova Festival site and the Gaza border communities having memorials. Also, there's going to be a national memorial ceremony in Tel Aviv to remember those who never came home.
7: This is the first anniversary since all the hostages, living and dead, were returned. Retaliation from Israel has killed tens of thousands of Palestinians, destroyed much of Gaza, and drove most of its 2 million residents from their homes. Stay tuned, more news coming up, but right now here's a word from our sponsor.
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7: The WHO pressing Moscow over the plague lab death. Russia says there's no epidemic risk after that institute worker died from the unknown infection, but the World Health Organization demanding more transparency. A minor collision between Air Canada and Delta planes at Los Angeles International, grounding two planes, and leads to big delays for some travelers heading to Japan. News Nation's Mary Beth McDade.
11: According to the FAA and LAX officials, around 10:30 Tuesday morning, the Delta flight was taxiing for departure to Japan when its left wingtip clipped the horizontal stabilizer of the Air Canada flight. The Air Canada flight was being towed to the gate when it stopped short of it. Air Canada had just arrived in LA from Toronto.
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12: This is Max Licato. The man near the pool of Bethesda didn't use the word stuck, but he sure could have. For 38 years, near the edge of a pool, it was just him, his mat, and his paralyzed body. And since no one would help